0: 3 days. In the aftermath, 30 slaves and one free black man were sentenced to death for their participation in the rebellion, 19 of whom were executed. Turner escaped for a time, but was later captured and hanged. This insurrection in Southampton, Virginia, shook the entire system of slavery and raised debates over emancipation. It was a defiant and violent moment in our country's history, setting the stage for a larger armed conflict in the years to come. For more, go to foxnewspodcast.com. I'm Bill Hemmer, Fox News.
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2: 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Once a sovereign nation with its own culture, Hawaii became a territory of the United States in 1900. The two most important products that sustained the economy were sugar and pineapple. In 1959, the people of Hawaii were asked to vote on statehood. 94% of the population said yes. And on August 21st, 1959, Hawaii officially became the 50th state.
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4: We roll right along here on Sports Nightly, a best of show here on a Friday night as we listen back to the January 17th, 2010 matchup between Nebraska women's basketball and Baylor. The Huskers' undefeated season is on the line, and when we paused before the break, we'd reached the under 12 timeout in the second half with the game tied at 43. Back to the action. Here again are Matt Cotney and Jeff Griesch.
5: Kelly Griffin, the Baylor point guard, sitting on the bench with four fouls. Huskers take out Kelsey Griffin, so both Griffins on the bench. Kelly and Kuhlman, Turner, Montgomery, and Redmond out there. Bonnie Turner works to the right side, challenges Greiner, delivers to Kayla Kuhlman on the right wing with 19 on the shot clock. KK to the foul line, spins. Bonnie Turner on the right wing, defended by Hayden, shoots over her, off front rims it, rebound Brittany Greiner. She's fouled by Catherine Redmond, her fourth foul.
6: Yeah, six-team foul on Nebraska, not a shooting situation. Good call. Catherine definitely came from the side and hit Greiner when she had cleared the ball. So that's the call for Nebraska. Kelsey Griffin's going to come back into the game. Huskers got a good look from Bonnie Turner. It was her time to knock down a shot. She's going to get more opportunities. Baylor's perimeter defense much better and much tighter in every facet in the second half.
5: We're tied at 43. Huskers and Baylor, number 9 against number 11 this afternoon in Waco. Out of the top of the key, Condry on the left wing, defended by Kuhlman. Stutter dribble on her. Now Hayden takes it, works it back out towards half court. Now she works right side quarter court to Condry, head of the key. Throws underneath, Greiner is solo with Montgomery. Gets doubled from Kuhlman, flips it up underneath. That shot's not good, rebound Montgomery.
6: Yeah, and Greiner went to the floor, but up quickly. Nebraska's got an open paint, but Greiner hustles back and closes it down.
5: Kuhlman lobs down low, Kelsey Griffin spins. Gets doubled from Greiner in field with a right-hand hook shot. Not good. Rebound Montgomery. Flips it up and scores. Corey Montgomery gets the trash basket. She's got 14 and gives Nebraska the lead.
6: 14 second-chance points for the Huskers in the game now.
5: 45-43 Nebraska. 10.5 to go here at the Farrell Center, where the Huskers haven't won since Kim Mulkey's become the coach of Baylor 10 years ago. Janae Washington right side. And on the right side of the key, Condry. Huskers are really packing it in. Here's a long jumper for Condry. Not good. Tipped around by Turner. Turner trying to get the ball, and she does, away from Greiner. And the Huskers now in transition. Bonnie pumping it down the floor. Going to go right down the lane. Has it knocked out from behind. This will be, it'll be Baylor basketball. It was deflected out by Baylor, and Nicole Murray is going to agree with Scotty Yarbrough and give it back to Baylor.
6: Yeah, clearly tipped from behind. While Bonnie Turner was dribbling it down, I think their officials did see it. It was actually tipped away from Bonnie at about 30 feet, not at 15 feet. Now Bonnie's going to get called for her seventh, or for the team's seventh foul in the backcourt, and this will be a shooting situation.
5: Yeah, she tried on the baseline to dive in and deflect a pass away from Hayden, but instead fouled her. But it's just the first foul on Bonnie. So now both teams will be in the bonus the rest of the way, and Hayden at the line. Kimetria Hayden, K-I-M-E-T-R-I-A, a 5'11 freshman from Dallas, Texas. They call her Nene because her middle name is Lene. 10:02 remaining in the game. First of the 1-1 for Hayden is good, and it pulls Baylor within one. 7 for Hayden. Baylor has been led by 10 from Brittany Greiner. Huskers have 11 from Bonnie Turner and 14 from Corey Montgomery. Hayden will have one more as she's playing the point guard with Kelly Griffin on the bench with 2. Hayden makes both. She's got 8. We're tied at 45. Huskers and Baylor under 10 minutes to go. 45 all. Bounce.

0: This is Mark Levin wishing you a happy 4th of July. Now back to the best of me.
1: Welcome back, America.
0: Shall we continue? I think we shall. Now, this language is important. Jurisdiction. We go back to this word, jurisdiction, thereof. Listen to me. I'm walking you through it. Come back to the word jurisdiction, where Roberts makes the same argument as those who've always supported birthright citizenship make. That is, jurisdiction means physical jurisdiction. You're here, that's it. So if a pregnant mother is in our country illegally and has her baby in our country, the baby is granted immediate citizenship, according to this argument, for two reasons. Number one, under British common law, the subject's born in the king's kingdom are subjects. Well, that's ridiculous. That's not what the framers believe, but that's that. Number two, it's the plain language. It says jurisdiction. What else could it possibly mean? Now, as I said, does that make sense to anybody? So a foreigner can unilaterally confer jurisdiction on herself, illegally, I guess, by conferring then jurisdiction on her soon-to-be-born baby by coming into the United States illegally. That defies simple logic. So is that what the framers of the 14th Amendment meant? Of course not, and they never said that. And meanwhile, the country from where the parent comes continues to treat the baby as a citizen of their country. China does this now. The language states the following in the amendment. All persons born or naturalized in the United States and subject to the jurisdiction thereof are citizens. Notice, the authors did not leave it at all persons born or naturalized in the United States are citizens. They didn't say that. They added language. That would have been enough. So why did they add superfluous language? Superfluous language, because the rest of the sentence is key to what they intended, subject to the jurisdiction thereof. So all persons born or naturalized in the United States, they didn't say are citizens. They said subject to the jurisdiction thereof. It means subject to the political allegiance to our country and no other. A fundamental duty of loyalty to our country, patriotism, part of the civil society, a legal bond, societal ties, in exchange for which you receive the legal rights and protections afforded all citizens. Somebody just walks into the country, none of that applies. 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
5: I'm Carmen Roberts. President Trump will give a speech at Mount Rushmore tonight, marking the country's 250th birthday, which happens tomorrow. But for millions of people, extreme heat warnings are in effect.
6: From New York to Atlanta, Cincinnati to Nashville. In Philadelphia, a high of 104 degrees forced city officials to cancel an America 250 parade.
5: Fox's Jessica Rosenthal. In the West, some 40 wildfires are burning out of control, including the Aspen Acres fire southwest of Denver, forcing thousands of people out of

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6: On July 9th, 1955, the afternoon DJ at radio station WFIL showed up to work, and in an instant, his life changed forever. The general manager of WFIL-TV told Dick Clark he was the new host of their daily show, Bandstand, and he was to start that very day. 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

0: Mother Nature wants to put on her own fireworks display, as stronger storms will threaten damaging wind and some hail. Have multiple ways to stay up to date on the latest severe warnings to come out tonight. Saturday is trending quieter with highs in the upper 80s. From the 10-11 Severe Weather Center, I'm meteorologist Jessica Blum, wishing you and yours a happy 4th.
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1: I'm Bill Hemmer, and these are the most impactful moments in American history. 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Martin Luther King Jr. and Robert F. Kennedy were assassinated 2 months apart. Riots engulfed.
0: From the Momo Pizzeria and Ristorante Studios, we are the voice of Lincoln. 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
2: 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Our American spirit shines brightly here in Lincoln. Let's continue to show our patriotism through genuine care for all our neighbors. Care that helps make Lincoln the quality of life capital of the country. Thanks for spending your evening with us and happy Independence Day. And now, are you ready for the fireworks? Let's count it down together, loud and proud. 10, 9, 8, 7, 6, 5, 4, 3, 2, 1.

0: a Persian emperor. And this is one of the reasons that there is this bond and this connection. And you can see it as Persians all over the world, and particularly those who are stuck in the concentration camp, thanks to the Iranian Nazi Islamist regime. They talk about Netanyahu, the great Jew. That's what they call him, Netanyahu, the great Jew. And Netanyahu has an affinity for these people too. And now you know more than I bet you ever knew before, Mr. Producer. Isn't that amazing? I'll be right back.
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12: December 8, 1980, marked a dark day for music across the globe. Beneath the arch entrance of the famous Dakota, an apartment building along Manhattan's Central Park West, John Lennon was murdered in cold blood. Mark David Chapman, an isolated and obsessed fan, fired 5 bullets from his revolver, 4 of which struck Lennon. Tributes poured in as the world mourned. Fellow Beatles expressed their farewells through song. Paul McCartney with Here Today and George Harrison with All Those Years Ago. John Lennon was a champion of peace, a symbol of hope, and the voice that dared us to imagine. Though his life was violently taken away, his gifts and contributions to music and culture are still celebrated to this day. I'm Bill Hemmer, Fox News.
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1: 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But listen anyway. They know they're probably wrong. Mark Levin is on the radio.

0: the how to form a government and hadith, distinction from other political systems, that the rulers must be immersed in Islamic law, talks about what jurisprudence is about, subjective law, nascent rules, sublime goals, qualities of a ruler, the rule of jurisprudence. It's very intimate, very, very exacting. It's also blood-curdling, when I'll get into this another day. Goes on in exquisite detail, purging religious centers, that is, those who are nonconformists, reforming those who claim holiness but don't really embrace it, eliminating traces of intellectual and moral colonialist aggression. This is where his brutality really kicks in. Long-range resistance, and much, much more. Extraordinary detail. The difference between Christianity and this form of Islam, and Judaism and this, is that our laws and our beliefs do not provide comprehensive and detailed governing principles. 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
4: I'm Carmen Roberts. As America prepares to party like it's 1776, President Trump will give a speech in a short time at Mount Rushmore.
5: We are going to be seeing flyovers. We're going to see tributes to all six branches of the armed forces, and we're going to see that fireworks show for the first time in 6 years.
4: Fox's Jackie Heinrich. WNBA star Caitlin Clark breaks her silence about getting punched in the throat a week ago by Alyssa Thomas.
6: The league's just got to do better protecting our players in that regard. I don't really think that it was up for debate. Obviously, it wasn't called in real time. You can go back and watch the clip. I think it's pretty straightforward.
4: Sound from Indiana Fever. And speaking to reporters, Clark also gave the official some grace, stating that refereeing is, in her words, one of the hardest jobs in the world. America's listening to Fox News.
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7: Mostly cloudy overnight tonight with showers and thunderstorms still possible. A severe thunderstorm watch remains in effect until 11 p.m. Friday evening. The threat for showers and thunderstorms, though, should begin to go down as we go into the overnight hours. Low temperatures drop down into the upper 60s to right around 70 degrees. For the 4th of July, we'll see partly to mostly cloudy skies, highs right around 90. Chance for showers and thunderstorms continues. From the 1011 Severe Weather Center, I'm meteorologist Carmelo Latuca.
8: I'm Bill Hemmer, and these are the most impactful moments in American history. June 19, 2019, President Trump made history. With just one step, President Trump became the first sitting U.S. president to step foot into the demilitarized zone greeted by

0: North Korea's leader, Kim Jong-un. The Korean DMZ was established in 1953, a 160-mile-long scar that divided the country into two. It's a site built from negotiations designed to end the fighting and violence, though not the Korean War itself. And yet on the grounds of this heavily guarded buffer, two leaders from two different worlds met. It was a meeting that was expected to last 5 minutes. Instead, it went 53 minutes. No treaties, no palaces, but instead, a handshake. For more, go to foxnewspodcast.com. I'm Bill Hemmer, Fox News. I'm Bill Hemmer, and these are the most impactful moments in American history. On November 5th, 1831, Nat Turner was sentenced to death for leading a bloody rebellion. 11 weeks prior, on August 21st, Turner and a group of more than 70 enslaved African Americans killed nearly 60 white people over the course of 3 days. In the aftermath, 30 slaves and one free black man were sentenced to death for their participation in the rebellion, 19 of whom were executed. Turner escaped for a time, but was later captured and hanged. This insurrection in Southampton, Virginia, shook the entire system of slavery and raised debates over emancipation. It was a defiant and violent moment in our country's history, setting the stage for a larger armed conflict in the years to come. For more, go to foxnewspodcast.com. I'm Bill Hemmer, Fox News.
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3: 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I'm telling you, this is fantastic. Their products, their choices, this is a real opportunity, a real opportunity. And try it for 101 nights, are you kidding me? They put it all on the line. All right, let's keep going, shall we? Birthright citizenship. You know more about that than anybody on the face of the earth. But let's hear what the Speaker of the House had to say about this, Mike Johnson. He's a good man. By the way, he's also a constitutional lawyer who was a lawyer, a litigator in the conservative legal community for many years. Cut one, go.
4: I do think that this has been grossly abused in recent years, okay? And that is the case that was being made by the plaintiffs in the case, and we're very sympathetic to that because it is a serious problem. It's become a tourism, birthing tourism, they call it, you know, a trend where people will just come and you just come onto the soil and have your child, and then they're able to avail themselves of the welfare state and everything else. It's been abused. It's one of those things that was intended to serve a noble, important purpose and has been thwarted and overused and abused. And so I'm sure that we'll continue to look at that. I mean, I'm sure the conclusion from this opinion is going to be that you got to have you got to amend the Constitution to fix that. As we all know, it's a big challenge to amend the Constitution. It's only happened 27 times in our whole nation's history. And the reason is because you got to have two-thirds of both chambers of Congress and three-fourths of the states to ratify. It's usually at least a many years long process and very complicated. We'll see. I'm sure there's going to be lots of discussion about that. I will say I'm very disappointed in that outcome. I think it subjects the country to serious challenges going forward, and we'll have to deal with it as a Congress.
3: Be difficult to deal with, I can tell you that right now. They constitutionalize this. You hear people making stupid comments. Let's amend the Constitution. Okay. As long as you have Democrats in the House and Senate, you're not going to get two-thirds votes of the House or the Senate, plus the Rhino Republicans, to do anything. As for a statute, the statute can't change the core fact now that this has been constitutionalized. Statutes don't change the Constitution, as you well know. So we'll see what can be done on the periphery, on the fringe, but the heart of it is the heart of it. Hassan Piker is a lowlife. He's a Jew hater. He is a terror supporter. He is a supporter of these Islamist Marxist movements. He was born in the United States. He is a birthright baby, or was, brought to Turkey where he was radicalized and then brought back to the United States. And he's just a little example of what's going to happen and is happening to our country with this nonsense. And here he is on this issue as well. Cut five, go.
5: This is such an insane and fundamentally un-American concept.
3: I really get sick and tired of Islamist commies who tell us what is un-American. Don't you? They hate America. They hate our Constitution. This is what I always talk about. Yet now they're going to wave around the 14th Amendment, the ruling by Roberts and his ilk on the court, wave it around as some great victory when, in fact, their whole goal is to burn down the entire constitutional construct of the country. Go ahead.
5: I cannot begin to explain this to you, okay? Ellis Island.
3: You know what? Shut up. I don't even want to hear your stupid voice. You make me sick to my stomach. Mm-hmm. I don't know, by now you probably saw this hearing. Mike Lawler. I like Mike Lawler a lot. You don't have to agree with him on everything, but I agree with him on a lot. He's just a good guy. He's in a marginally blue Democrat district. We have to carry districts like his in New York and other places or we can't win. But he's a smart guy. He's a principled guy. He's a fighter. And there he is. They're on this committee. They have the Gorman family there, among others. And you have this lowlife, Jayapal. This is our fourth hearing on the subject of these families and what took place here. We could be focused on other things like, you know, health care and food. And there's the poor woman sitting there, and you probably saw this on Fox and elsewhere. They lost their beautiful daughter. She was shot in the head. She literally ran for 40 feet while this animal chased her and executed her. And she's saying, what could she have said in the 40 feet, calling out to her mommy, calling out to her daddy, calling out for help, knowing that she was going to be gunned down? Can you imagine, ladies and gentlemen, can you imagine this happening to your family? Can you imagine going through this nightmare every damn second of every day without your baby anymore?
1: The inhumanity of the Democrats. They don't want to talk about it. It's the fourth time. We're not going to talk about this. And by the way, one of the things that's never been said about this birthright crap and these open borders, the inhumanity that that has involved in all these years with hundreds of thousands of missing children and women sold into sex slavery. Cut seven. Go, Mike Lawler.
6: So while some of my colleagues may not want to hear the truth, the same outrage you feel about Renee Good and Alex Priddy,
7: Mr.
6: you
7: Chairman,
6: should feel about Sheridan Gorman's and Lincoln Riley.
1: So stop right here. So this is Jayapal trying to shut him down. She's the head of the commie wing of the Democrat, but they call themselves progressive. That's commie. You hear progressive, it's commie. And then Raskin, whose father was a big-time Stalinist and started the Institute for Policy Studies. Go ahead and Google it. Go ahead and Google it. These are two big-time commies. Two big-time commies. Go ahead.
6: Every angel family
7: statement.
6: In this country.
8: I do feel that outrage.
6: You do not. Because if you did,
8: you
6: would not support sanctuary.
8: Do you feel the outrage about Alex
6: Priddy and Renee
8: Good?
6: You should be ashamed of yourself.
8: You don't belong in this committee.
6: Katie.
8: You should get the hell
6: You're
8: out of here. You don't understand the
6: You're
8: rules of the committee. You don't understand the Constitution.
6: You're a disgrace.
8: Full of it.
9: Mr. Raskin.
6: You're an
9: full
6: of disgrace.
9: Mr. Raskin,
6: supporting
9: get a hold
6: sanctuary
9: of you.
8: Say one word about
6: get rid of
8: Say one word about Alex Priddy and Renee Good.
6: I did. I wrote a whole New York Times op-ed about it. You should be absolutely sanctuary policies that resulted in their daughter's death.
9: The committee will be in order.
7: Mr. Chairman, I just want to say we will not...
1: Shut up. Shut up, you jackass. Mm-hmm. Your victim's family members testifying on sanctuary policies. She's whining about... This is the fourth hearing. Go ahead on that one. Cut eight, please. Go.
7: Unfortunately, this hearing is it's the fourth time in this committee that we've had a hearing on sanctuary cities, the fourth time. And there's many other things that we could be doing other than this. I would have loved to have had some hearings on the unconstitutionality of the president's executive order on eliminating birthright citizenship. This is something that the Supreme Court just ruled today in a 6-3 majority.
1: So why would you need a hearing, genius? Go ahead.
7: And yet this
1: okay,
7: was
1: understand, exact- understand, Jessica Gorman, the mom of Sheridan Gorman, who was executed by this animal, is sitting there with her husband and her other daughter, her younger daughter, as are other individuals whose children were murdered due to sanctuary city policies in blue cities and states. And she's listening to this woman complain. This is our fourth hearing. Go ahead.
7: That caused so much fear and trauma across the country. We could have been discussing that.
1: Mm-hmm. Well, here's the response from Jessica Gorman. This poor mother is going through unimaginable hell. Cut nine, go.
10: And in what world does the child who spent her life making sure no one was lonely die terrified and alone on a pier in Chicago? In what world does the girl who saw everyone become invisible to the people in power responsible for protecting her? This cannot be explained away, and it cannot be buried beneath a list of unrelated issues that you all paraded before us. Thanks for telling me without telling me that, you know, you're here, but you don't want to be. This is the fourth time you had angel families. Thanks for telling me you don't care. This cannot be buried under your slogans, your statistics, or excuses, and this just can't stand.
1: You feel the agony, you share it, don't you? You tear up just listening to this poor mother. This family's been destroyed. All over the country this takes place. All over the country. And the Democrats are nominating and electing in their primaries communists, Islamists with ties to Hamas, individuals who are talking about destroying the state of Israel, individuals who are talking about 9/11 as a good thing, our country. The Democrat Party is nominating these people. They're going to be serving in your United States Congress. We have got to inform ourselves. That's why I spent an hour and a half at the beginning of this program. We have got to be the beacons here. We've got to help talk to our family and friends and acquaintances. If we don't push back, it's over. This is our country. We can't rely on other people to do all of our talking and battling on these things. We have to do it. Now, you and I, right here, we help strengthen and give birth to the Tea Party movement. You and I, right here, help give birth to, with Mark Meckler and the folks, the Convention of States movement. You and I, right here, after the early primaries in 2016, we all pulled together when we got behind our president now, Donald Trump, and we fought for him. We fought against the lawfare they were using and the impeachments they were using to try and destroy him. And you and I, and certainly he and others, we were involved in his reelection. And we're going to have to defend him again because they're coming after him, and we'll do what we have to do. But you and I are uniquely positioned. Not the internet, not the podcasters. They can pat themselves on their ass all they want. Right here, conservative talk radio. You and I are the ones who are positioned to do something about this. And by God, we will. I'll be right back.
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0: I'm Bill Hemmer, and these are the most impactful moments in American history. What does disaster look like? In the early morning hours of April 18, 1906, the city of San Francisco fiercely trembled as a 7.9 magnitude earthquake shook the city. Buildings collapsed, the ground split as the San Andreas Fault divided for nearly 300 miles. For 3 days, the city burned as fires and smoke engulfed the city of Fall. The catastrophe killed more than 3,000, and even more lost everything they had, with property damage nearing $400 million. That would be $14.4 billion today. In the wake of the tragedy, San Francisco was forced to rebuild, now with the knowledge that urban America was not an invincible infrastructure. For more, go to FoxNewsPodcast.com. I'm Bill Hemmer, Fox News.
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1: If you missed out on gold in 2020, if you missed the rally 2025, it's not too late, but it's going to be late at some point. Gold is sitting about 20% off its all-time highs earlier this year. So you can buy it at a discount effectively. Now the trajectory is up, as you can expect. The debt that's grown over decades is massive. The interest rate is bigger than the defense budget. You see the Democrats are electing Leninists, Stalinists, Trotskyites, Maoists. 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It's a limited commodity. 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When we come back, we have a montage for you from Stu Studio on X. Democratic Socialists of America, stop using that phrase. We will use it to identify them, but then we will use the correct nomenclature. The Marxist Islamists who seek to destroy our country. Have you noticed how young the people are who they're electing? Not in all cases, but the vast majority. 29 years old, an immigrant from Africa, or you got an immigrant from somewhere in the Middle East, or you got an immigrant from China. Crazy, isn't it? I wonder why it's happening. Well, ladies and gentlemen, it's not by happenstance. It's not a coincidence. It's a plot. It's a strategy. It's playing out right before your eyes. And you know what?
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3: I'm Bill Hemmer, and these are the most impactful moments in American history. The man who would become the world's most wanted criminal, the leader of a ruthless and violent terrorist organization, a self-identified caliphate with a $25 million bounty on his head. He was Abu Bakr al-Baghdadi. Baghdadi ruled from the playbook established by Zarqawi, using the same vicious tactics to raise and spread the presence of his jihadist group, known as ISIS, across the Middle East. Baghdadi was able to evade capture capture and detection for nearly a decade. That is, until October 26, 2019. Baghdadi was surrounded by United States Special Operations Forces. Baghdadi detonated a suicide vest, killing himself. It was a significant display of the power and precision of U.S. intelligence in their fight in the war on terror. I'm Bill Hemmer, Fox News. I'm Bill Hemmer, and these are the most impactful moments in American history. In 2001, the successful facade of one of America's most important energy companies was shattered. Enron long seemed to be untouchable. On the outside, you had soaring stocks and massive profits. But behind closed doors, a different story. Massive debt, false earnings, and shell companies. News of the scandal broke in October, and 2 months later, Enron filed for Chapter 11.
4: Something's leaking, and it's Enron. The largest buyer and seller of natural gas in the U.S. went bust,
3: making it the largest bankruptcy in American history at the time. 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I'm Bill Hemmer, Fox News.
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5: In the heat, I'm Carmen Roberts, Fox News. An oppressive heat dome is putting more than 250 million people at risk as the country celebrates its 250th birthday, which is officially tomorrow. Fox's Bill Malusian has more from the National Mall in D.C.
6: It has been brutally hot all day. I put it up there with some of the hottest days I had during coverage of the southern border. Now, because of that, things were closed up out here earlier in the day. They reopened the doors at 5 p.m. Thousands of people have now started streaming in. People here on the National Mall pretty much as far as the eye can see waiting to go into these exhibits. And despite this heat, people say they're just thrilled to be out here. Today's theme is Aviation Day out here at the Great American State Fair. They put on an incredible show earlier today with the U.S. Air Force Thunderbirds. And it wasn't just the Thunderbirds. They had B-1 Lancers, B-2 stealth bombers. They had Ospreys. They had helicopters from the U.S. Army.
5: And President Trump will give an Independence Day Eve speech tonight at Mount Rushmore. And in a novel twist, there will be a ball drop in New York City's Times Square at midnight to usher in the 4th of July holiday, the same way it has been done for New Year's Eve, except there won't be thousands of people standing out there to watch. But in Wisconsin, a boat outing turned deadly on Lake Geneva.
7: Seven people were rescued from the water. Unfortunately, there was three fatalities of people who were not able to be rescued.
5: And Walworth County Sheriff Tom Hausner says the boat overturned when it was hit by a fast-moving storm. That storm also caused massive damage across the country. And the winners in the World Cup so far today, Argentina beat Cape Verde 3-2, an extra time thriller. And Egypt downed Australia in a penalty kick shootout 4-2. Still to go, Colombia and Ghana. 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
5: It is official. Taylor Swift and Travis Kelce are married. Her publicist announced tonight that the couple tied the knot during an elaborate ceremony at New York City's Madison Square Garden.
9: wedding of the century is in the books. Taylor Swift and Travis Kelce have formally held their ceremony at Madison Square Garden, and it was a true garden party. Page Six reporting the arena was transformed into a forest, complete with trees and carpet that looked like grass, plus a space reserved for games and activities. Some 1,000 guests packed the garden. Among the A-list attendees, Karlie Kloss, Benson Boone, Selena Gomez, Bradley Cooper, and San Francisco 49ers tight end George Kittle, with Stevie Nicks and Tim McGraw reportedly performing for the newlyweds. And the couple gave back in a big way before saying I do, donating $26 million to charities. Michelle Polino, Fox News.
5: The FBI reportedly used a Newsom ally as a confidential source in a federal investigation into the California governor. Fox's Alicia Acuna reports from L.A.
11: The California Post reports Alexis Podesta, a deeply connected California Democratic operative, wore a wire for the FBI as part of an agreement with the feds in a sweeping investigation that involves tracking phone calls and texts of many Sacramento lobbyists and consultants around the state capitol. Her attorney tells the Post she is the unindicted co-conspirator in the case of Dana Williamson, former chief of staff to Governor Gavin Newsom, who pled guilty earlier this year in a scheme to siphon money from a dormant campaign account for Javier Becerra.
5: And a high-stakes rescue mission is underway as a spacecraft races to save a NASA telescope before it plunges back to Earth. U.S. stock markets were closed today. U.S. crude closed slightly higher at $68.76 a barrel. I'm Carmen Roberts. This is Fox News.
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12: Mostly cloudy overnight tonight with showers and thunderstorms still possible. A severe thunderstorm watch remains in effect until 11 p.m. Friday evening. The threat for showers and thunderstorms, though, should begin to go down as we go into the overnight hours. Low temperatures drop down to the upper 60s to right around 70 degrees. For the 4th of July, we'll see partly to mostly cloudy skies, highs right around 90. Chance for showers and thunderstorms continues. From the 1011 Severe Weather Center, I'm meteorologist Carmelo Latuca.
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0: out of the dark of the deep range and into the light of the deep strange. Come at the hour, come at the caravan to midnight, DEFCON 1, live from space. Good evening, ladies and gentlemen, the last day, the last night of our Earth, 249th year. Welcome, one and all. We are here on the desert of noise, distraction, endless opinion, vacuous content and opinion, and we're going to pull over right here at the oasis of rational thought, where thoughtful conversation still has a home. So pull up a chair. You got a campfire there. If you want to build, no problem. Nothing to catch fire out here, except information. Pour yourself another cup of Joe, cup of Java, a little cup of coffee there. Something stronger, if you prefer. After all, it is Independence Weekend. And thank you for making us a part of your evening once again. So tomorrow, Americans from sea to shining sea will gather with family and friends to celebrate Independence Day. There will be fireworks lighting up the night sky, flags waving, children laughing, old stories retold, and a grateful nation pausing, if only for a moment, to remember the extraordinary idea that gave birth to this republic 250 years ago as of tomorrow, as our nation approaches its semi-quincentennial, a quarter of a millennium in the life of this great republic, a quarter of a millennium. Think about that. Through revolution and civil war, prosperity and hardship, moments of remarkable unity and seasons of deep division, through it all, America has endured. She's stumbled from time to time, but she's always found a way to get her footing back again. Now, you know, that's what makes tomorrow more than just another holiday. It's an opportunity to ask ourselves where we've been, where we are, and probably most importantly, where we're heading. The past is settled. The future? Oh, no. All week long, that's exactly what we've been exploring together. You, me, us, here at Caravan to Midnight. On Monday, we looked at the machinery of public perception with Terry Newsom and asked, who shapes the stories that shape us? Tuesday took us to Constitutional Crossroads with Jeff Cruer, where we examined an enduring framework that was designed to preserve liberty even during turbulent times. Wednesday, Mike Netter challenged us to think about power without permission and whether influence is exercised outside the institutions we believe are in control. Then last night, Joshua Phillip joined us for The Gathering Current, where we examined whether America's renewed push to secure its borders, confront transnational crime, and restore constitutional government is gaining enough momentum to withstand the global forces pushing in the opposite direction. Now, the conversation takes another step. Tonight, we're looking beyond politics of the day and toward the realities that shape the world our children and grandchildren will inherit. Headlines come and go, but beneath them, nations are making decisions, alliances are shifting, military planners are preparing for possibilities they hope never become realities. And technologies once confined to the pages of science fiction are becoming part of everyday military doctrine. If we're going to have an intelligent conversation about America's future, we first need to understand the world she's preparing to face. And that's where tonight's conversation begins. Because if we're going to ask where America goes from here, it helps to gather people around the campfire who approach the same questions from different directions. Stephen Ben Noon has spent years examining geopolitics and intelligence operations, diplomacy, and the strategic movements that take place well before the rest of us notice the moving pieces. Sitting beside him tonight is Stephen O'Neill, a nuclear engineer with a degree in physics. His career has included reactor engineering and work on the Trident missile program. One studies the strategy, the other understands the science. One follows the geopolitical landscape, the other explains the technical realities that so often become tangled in political rhetoric. And somewhere between those two perspectives, maybe we'll gain a clearer understanding of the world we're living in today. The world doesn't become less complicated simply because we choose to ignore it. That's why conversations like the ones here at Caravan are important. Around our global CTM campfire, we don't have to agree on every conclusion, but we owe it to ourselves to understand evidence, examine possibilities, and think carefully about the choices that lie ahead. So wherever you're joining us from tonight, whether you're on the highway, in the workshop, on the porch, standing watch on the night shift, or listening from somewhere halfway around the world, we're glad you're here. On this eve of America's 250th Independence Day celebration, let's spend a little time together asking not only where the world is headed, but what is America's next move, and what should it be? Stand by.
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4: This is L. Todd Wood. I'm the founder of CDM, or CDM.press. We have a big article up on CDM right now on the headline about what's going on the continent. The European globalist capitals are continuing to say Russia is going to attack. Poland is the new target. It's going to attack within the year. Read the article we have on CDM, but we find all this suspect. I mean, Europe wants a war. It's the only way they can stay in power. It's kind of sad, actually. You have Putin being very reserved and slowly taking territory in East Ukraine, the European capitals, talking about how he's going to attack Poland, which, you know, he doesn't have the force structure to do that. So go to CDM.press, put us in your daily scan. We are global news without the globalist spin, and we're going to keep you knowledgeable and aware of what's happening in Europe, the drive for World War III. Thank you.
5: 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This is Caravan to Midnight, DEFCON 1. 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

You know, a long time ago, of course, almost everything is a long time ago now, you know. I heard these guys, these two guys that had written this survivalist manual. It was a big old thick book. And I challenged them on some of this over one of the local radio stations down here. I just called in, even though I was actually the voice of the station, but they didn't know. They don't listen to the station, but I'm pretty sure people at work there who happen to be listening picked it up. But what they had said was, never be at home on any national holiday. Well, I thought, maybe it could mean don't be predictable, then don't be where everyone expects you to be. Another interpretation is more specific to Cold War thinking. During that era, some preparedness authors speculated that if a hostile nation or terrorist group wanted to maximize psychological impact, it might choose a symbolic date, such as Independence Day, Memorial Day, or some other major national day of observance. The reasoning was not that such an attack was likely, but that holidays have symbolic value and often involve large gatherings. That's speculative, not something supported by a consistent historical pattern, right? But there's also a third possibility that fits the mindset of some survival writers of that period, because again, this is late 80s and early 90s, and it hasn't changed much. They often assumed that home would be the first place someone would look for you, whether someone meant authorities, criminals, or simply desperate neighbors after a disaster. In that worldview, the advice was to have an alternate location or a rendezvous point, rather than assuming your house was always the safest place. But after reviewing this carefully, I would not conclude that that line represents a broadly accepted preparedness principle. It's not. Even among experienced emergency planners, the standard advice is generally to have a plan, know your risks, maintain supplies, and communicate with family. It is not common guidance to avoid your home on every national holiday, right? So, now I mentioned this is from the late 80s, early 90s. There was a surge of apocalyptic and preparedness writing in those days. That era produced a lot of memorable one-liners, some practical, some speculative, and some of them intentionally provocative. A sentence like that was almost designed to stick in the reader's mind, even if the author never fully unpacked it himself or herself. So identifying the source at this point is going to be difficult, but I would submit to you, nobody knows what they're going to do until they do it. I don't care how well you prepare. You can never be prepared enough because chaos is chaos. It's unpredictable, the various forms it'll take. So I say, minimalist is better than maximumist. Like loading yourself down with so much gear you can't even march. Only mentally. Nobody knows what they're going to do until they do it. Training helps, preparation helps, experience helps. But until a person is actually under stress, nobody knows exactly how they'll respond. That's true in emergencies, combat, aviation, medicine, and countless other situations. The goal of preparation isn't to script every event. It's to increase the odds that you'll respond effectively when reality refuses to follow the script. Minimalist versus maximumist. You know, there's an old saying in military circles that captures a similar idea. Ounces become pounds, and pounds become pain. Right? The more equipment you carry, the more capable you may be in some situations, but the less mobile, adaptable, and resilient you become in others. So I think there's a mental equivalent. Some people try to prepare for every conceivable scenario. Eventually, the preparation itself becomes a burden. Every new possibility demands another contingency plan until the plans become more complicated than the reality they're meant to address. A minimalist mindset says, learn principles instead of memorizing every scenario. Stay observant. Stay physically and mentally capable. Carry what you can actually use. Be ready to adapt when the unexpected happens.
Which reminds me of something said in a conversation. Oh, one-way conversation about flying just last night. Pilots don't get through difficult situations because they have rehearsed every possible emergency. They get through them because they've internalized a set of sound principles and can apply them to circumstances they've never seen before. There's also a psychological advantage to this approach. A person who believes they can only function if every contingency has been anticipated, that person is brittle. A person who trusts their own ability to observe, think, and adapt, well, that person tends to be more flexible. So preparation is not about carrying the most gear. It's about carrying the calmest mind. Equipment eventually reaches a point of diminishing returns, shall we say. Judgment does not. Chaos does not care how many pockets your vest has. It cares whether you can see clearly, think clearly, and move when it's time to move. Would you agree? I mean, there was a flood of books that mixed genuinely useful advice with very confident assertions that weren't always well supported. Once you get beyond basics like water, food, communication, and first aid, many authors drifted into personal preferences presented as universal truths. I even heard something like, a Corvette is not a good getaway vehicle because it's too heavy. I mean, that is so hippie-esque, because the Corvettes, if I heard one hot rodder say it, I must have heard a dozen of them say, no, Corvette, it's too heavy. It doesn't really stand up on its own. I mean, too heavy compared to what? Heavy for acceleration? Heavy for braking, fuel economy, off-road use? I don't think I'd want to take a Corvette off-roading. I mean, a statement like that needs context. Corvette has strengths, of course. Excellent acceleration, right? But it has low ground clearance, so again, don't be taking it off-road, and who would do that anyway? So whether it's a good getaway vehicle depends entirely on the scenario. Escaping on interstate highways is a different problem from crossing washed-out county roads. So just remember, chaos is chaos. The farther someone gets from first principles, the more likely they are to mistake their preferred solution for the only solution. And you know the fact that I called into that radio station and challenged them? I suppose that suggests something about my temperament. I was not content to accept a claim because it was printed in a book or delivered over the air. I wanted to know whether it held up to scrutiny. So, I think that critical habit has shown up in a lot of conversations conducted on Caravan. What's the evidence? Or maybe, does this actually make sense? I think it's a useful instinct, especially in fields where strong opinions are common, and you know very well that's the water we're swimming in now, even though we are on the desert of vacuous content and opinion, but we've pulled over to the oasis of rational thought, so forget about it. Over the decades, I have watched predictions come and go. Oh, the imminent apocalypse, technological revolutions, the future of broadcasting, political forecasts, economic uncertainties. Can't leave that out. Some proved insightful, many did not. A recurring lesson seems to be that confidence and correctness are not the same thing. That's an easy one, right? But how many people fall for it? Perhaps the best preparedness principle is not a list of gear or a particular vehicle. I think it's a habit of mind. Don't become so attached to a theory that you stop paying attention to reality. And I think that applies whether we're talking about survival, aviation, radio, or almost anything else. Reality has a way of humbling people who mistake certainty for understanding. You know, that's just me thinking again. I'll tell you what, we are absolutely burning up gear around here. It's really kind of fun. Why is it fun? Because we get to get new gear. Doesn't have to be particularly expensive gear, it just has to be good. You know, not stuff that's meant to be bought, stuff that's meant to be good.
And you know, speaking of that, now you hear the commercials, I know. But if you have not gotten Nucleo Boost into your body yet, and I've said this many times, you may be committing a large error here, only because it is intended to be and has been widely acknowledged as the finest nutritional immune support product on the face of the earth. It was designed to be that way. It's not intended to diagnose, treat, cure, prevent any disease. Has not been evaluated by the FDA, the same FDA that has approved all kinds of stuff that we really shouldn't be eating. That is found, these things are found in so many foodstuffs, you can't believe it. I started asking a long time ago, where's all this disease coming from? I mean, where's all this ADD coming from? What is this? Do you know that almost all of these problems are metabolic problems? What's that? It's the ability of the body to absorb and use nutrients. If you have poor metabolic health, I don't care how many off-the-shelf vitamins you take. And that's another reason why Camelicious is so good, because it restores the gut biome. There are a multitude of white papers out there. Just go to the search engine of your choice and type in, are there any benefits to camel milk? Are there any white papers on it? Any research on camel milk? That'd be the short form. Camel milk research, benefits of camel milk research results, and see what you get. It'll blow your mind how much there is. And I mention again, 60% of the world's supply of camel milk, 60% goes to China. And I'm sure you'll agree, the Chinese, you just see pictures of them, you know, walking around.

0: thousands of years of Middle Eastern and European history. Wasn't anybody here but the indigenous people. But that's a story for another time. But anyway, do your body a favor. Where the mind goes, the body follows. But where the body goes, your health follows. Okay? Nucleo Boost and Camelicious. You will be doing yourself a big favor to get some at ctmstore.com and get it into your body. Okay? Okay. America's Next Move. What is it? We're going to be speaking with Stephen Ben Noon and Mr. Stephen O'Neill right after this brief intermission. Thank you very much for staying with us tonight on this most auspicious weekend. Stand by. We'll be right back with our guests.
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7: I'm Deborah Valentine. President Trump, the keynote speaker at an America 250 celebration at Mount Rushmore in South Dakota Friday evening, remarking on America's opportunities and freedoms.
8: For a quarter of a millennium, liberty, justice, equality, self-government, and unmatched prosperity have flourished here as they have never flourished anywhere before.
7: President Trump will deliver another speech at the National Mall in Washington on July 4th. Evacuations southwest of Denver as the Aspen Acres wildfire has consumed over 100 square miles in at least 160 structures. Custer County Sheriff Rich Smith tells reporters that neighboring states are sending personnel and equipment.
9: Talked with one of the incident management team members, and they have 90 extra fire engines coming from as far away as California, Utah, and Grand Junction.
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10: Mostly cloudy overnight tonight with showers and thunderstorms still possible. A severe thunderstorm watch remains in effect until 11 p.m. Friday evening. The threat for showers and thunderstorms, though, should begin to go down as we go into the overnight hours. Low temperatures drop down to the upper 60s to right around 70 degrees. For the 4th of July, we'll see partly to mostly cloudy skies, highs right around 90. Chance for showers and thunderstorms continues. From the 1011 Severe Weather Center, I'm meteorologist Carmelo Latuca.
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7: What is really amazing and frustrating is mankind's habit of refusing to see the obvious and inevitable until it is there, and then muttering about unforeseen catastrophes. Isaac Asimov. 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

0: Stephen O'Neill is with us now. Stephen Ben Danoon will join us as soon as we can make contact. It's going to be the usual drill. I just know it. Stephen comes back to us from the 11th of April this year on Arc Midnight, the intelligence briefing. He is a nuclear engineer with a bachelor's degree in physics from Indiana State University and a master's degree in nuclear engineering from Purdue University. During his career, he served as a reactor engineer with Arkansas Power and Light before joining the Trident Missile Program as an electronics radiation test engineer. Since retiring, he has continued to study nuclear technology, strategic weapons, critical infrastructure, and the geopolitical forces shaping today's global conflicts. Stephen is a periodic contributor to Republic Broadcasting Network's Tuesday Roundtable with John Moore, and has also appeared on Israeli News Live with Stephen Ben Noon. Tonight, we'll draw on both his technical expertise and decades of engineering experience in furtherance of helping separate political rhetoric from engineering reality as we examine the rapidly changing security landscape. Without further ado, as we await Stephen Ben Noon, I see a line is open for him, so he'll be joining us shortly. Without further ado, as I say, Stephen O'Neill. Welcome back, Stephen. Great to have you on tonight.
1: Oh, John, so nice to be back with you. A lot's been happening, hasn't it?
0: It certainly has. And, you know, frequently, the best way to start is for me to ask you, what's the brightest blip on the scope right now? I know there are a bunch of blips on the scope, but which is the big one that gets your attention? Anything standing out?
1: Oh, geopolitically?
0: Yeah.
1: You know, to be honest with you, John, the brightest thing of all is the alternative media actually coming down to brass tacks with what's happening and trying to get the truth out. You know, it's interesting. Stephen and I, we had a wonderful conversation yesterday, and we, in fact, we, just before the show, we talked a little bit. His phone should be working. We were talking about back-channel information. Now, I have some. I've had some with Ukraine. I've advised them a little bit. And Steve has a back channel with Iran. And these things might seem, you know, here we are in the backwoods, back channels, middle of nowhere. Who are we? But yet, our information actually seems to be very, very germane to what's going on. Now, it's also, John, worth pointing out that, for instance, a number of months ago, the White House got a hold of Martin Armstrong and asked him to use his back channels to produce a peace plan. This is very revealing in several ways, as you can imagine. Armstrong was, of course, fuming during the first month or so of after inauguration. Trump, first of all, he mysteriously did not call Putin. The only explanation we can have is the neocons got to him and said, no, don't talk to the enemy. You know, a bunch of crap. Oh, well, that is, you know. I thought he was supposed to get this thing over within a day or maybe a week, you know, and he didn't even call him. And Armstrong was not even consulted. He was getting a bit critical of Trump. And finally, the White House does get a hold of him, but then they actually, after some months, ask him for back channel access and to produce a peace plan because they knew he has the brains to do it. Well, what's interesting is all the king's horses and all the king's men, the White House, the think tanks, the Pentagon, Langley, all these people are supposed to have all this brain power, and yet they needed to ask Martin Armstrong. Well, this tells you the state of, you know, Listen, remember back on April 11th, I expressed my considerations about the fact that our intelligence agencies, and not just ours, but in general, have often really gotten things quite wrong and dangerously so. And I think that's still going on. So, you know, coming around full circle here, I think the back channel thing is very important. And that bright spot that you had asked, you know, just mentioned, it's the fact that somebody's trying to actually get to the truth. You know, here we are, you know, we're out here. What in the world can we do about Ukraine and Russia and Iran and Israel and all of this. But yet, you know, there's more to this story. And I think that's worth that. I would describe that as the bright spot, John.
0: Well, Stephen, let me ask you this. Is there any of the part that constitutes more to the story, or can you tell us something about that? We've got Stephen now. We've got Stephen and Stephen.
1: Did you want to bring Stephen in on?
2: I can go Steve, and then we'll use Stephen as Stephen, because he has more letters in his name than me.
0: That's right. Yeah. Yeah, so what are these areas of concern that could be exploited, maybe studied a little closer, and you're not seeing this happening? I mean, trying to decode the actions of some of these really serious players in the Middle East is far from easy, but it can be done. So what are we not looking at that we should be looking at? Either of you gentlemen can take that one. We'll all fight among ourselves for airtime here.
1: All right. Steve, did you want to go on that first, or shall I?
2: Go ahead. You start with it there, because I'm just getting into the rhythm here. Go ahead.
1: Well, first of all, I think that we have a Pentagon, we have a White House, and we have a European Union that are one-dimensional thinkers. We do not have real leaders. And the thing is, don't get me wrong, and John, I've mentioned this before, that I'm very grateful Trump is in. God forbid, Kamala had a lot to do with Putin going in back in 22, blabbering about NATO, Ukraine joining NATO. And then the next day, Zelensky talks about acquiring nuclear weapons. Then Putin went in. The whole point was to dupe him into going in. I think that the big lacking factor here is the depth of understanding of the operative, the entire modus operandi of the world order, the people who are actually calling the shots. These are not heads of state. All they do is they're public relations people. That even includes the president of the United States, largely, too, certainly in Israel. And the Israeli-Iran war and the Ukraine-Russia war are both part of the same thing. They're different claws on the same monster.
0: Yep.
1: And I'll tell you, it's worth mentioning. Victor Bout is his name. Was interviewed by Tucker Carlson, I believe it's 2 days ago, about an hour interview. And I highly recommend that you look that up. It's on YouTube. And Victor was an arms dealer. He was arrested in the United States a number of years ago and traded off to the Russians for that the lesbian basketball player girl that had some CBD oil with her and got arrested for it. It's highly illegal in Russia. And they traded them. It was kind of funny. His term was almost up anyway. But this was, I believe, the trade occurred during Biden's administration, and they were happy about that. I'm glad we got her back, But Victor Bout gave a very, very penetrating discussion about the mechanics of what's really going on with this war and why. Anyway, to try to stay focused here, we really we're following tit for tat. So-and-so said something, and somebody bombed this or somebody bombed that, and that's not— that's the tactical picture, and it's almost meaningless. You have to look at the long-term strategic picture. Number one, General Wesley Clark, we go back to him. I think I mentioned him before, back in April. We all know what he said about the seven countries and five years, like touring Europe, and then also go to Zeitgeist. If you've seen the original documentary called Zeitgeist, Spirit Ghost, Zeitgeist, I believe it came out, the original came out in 2008. And you go to 1 hour and 45 minutes or so, and there's an interview of Aaron Russo, who was running for Congress, Pennsylvania or Jersey or something. And he was offered an introduction to Nicholas Rockefeller. And, of course, talking to one of the Rockefellers is always interesting, even if you like him or don't like him. And they became friends, and they became acquainted. But then Victor Babe told him what was coming. This was 11 months before 9/11, and he was talking about an event occurring, and after which people's rights would be taken away. Also, in that, this was 2008, mentioning about the series of countries terminating in Iran, and also, by the way, Venezuela. Venezuela was mentioned back in 2001, and then was brought back up in that interview in Zeitgeist in 2008. Isn't this interesting? There is an architecture to this, all of this, John, and even the Israeli, Steve Bannon, you will fill in with some background on this matter of the Middle Eastern strategy and the trade route issues and the gas lines and so forth. And these are related to the whole strategy with Russia and Ukraine. Ukraine was engineered by the West through covert operations and regime change. Gee, that's a popular thing these days. Of course, it's the standard CIA fare, you know, and to essentially exsanguinate Russia, to dissolve it. And I might as well add this in. We can maybe go into this after Steve speaks a bit. But I had a communication with my contact in Ukraine a couple of weeks ago. Hadn't talked to him in a while. And he sent me a very revealing discussion of one part of which that discussed Zbigniew Brzezinski and what he said about Russia and its nuclear use, that he believed that they would not use it, and that this philosophy is held by the Ukrainians and the Europeans, and I believe will result in a nuclear war very soon because of this. Let me leave that alone, and Steve, I think you probably have some things to add at this point.
2: Yeah. We look at the General Wesley Clark and what he said. What, and I don't know if I brought this out last time, John, we were on here, but I had some more interesting information added to that. I'd actually, when we did the broadcast about, before this really kind of got kicked off with Candace Owens about the microphone on Charlie's vest, things like that, I'd gotten a message from some of the people I know in Mossad over out of Israel saying, well, you finally got it accurate. And but at that point there, we got into the discussion of, with him. He said Charlie was in the way, but it wasn't just Israel. He said it was bigger than Israel, bigger than Netanyahu. And he said, Steve, if you go back and you look at Wesley Clark and what he said about taking out these seven nations, he said, now begin to think about what's going on. He said, like, for example, October the 7th, he said, yes, you're right. We knew it was going to happen. They knew more than it was going to happen, but he at least admitted that. He said, we allowed it to happen because we needed the war. We needed to be able to take and wipe out Gaza. We wanted to destroy Hezbollah and take southern Lebanon. And he said, when you're looking at this, he said, it's all part of what Wesley Clark said. He said, you got to remember, going back to the issue when we first went to war with Iraq, we took out Iraq. Then ISIS was created, and in fact, my Iranian source, when I was explaining this all to him, he said, Steve, he says, that guy is so accurate in what he's telling you. He says, because they say that Iran is the largest supporter of terrorism in the Middle East. He said, but I beg to differ. He said, I think Qatar is the biggest supporter of terrorism in the Middle East. He said, they're really kind of fighting for who's going to be the biggest, but he said, Qatar, he said, they're the ones that funded the money and purchased 2,500 Toyota trucks. He said, yeah, you can get weapons anywhere in the Middle East on the black market. He said, but try to go buy 2,500 brand new Toyota trucks that you can outfit with some weapons on there and see how well you get away with that without raising red flags. He said, but they did. He said, why? Because they wanted to take down Syria next. He says, now, why is it, though? He said, right now, He said, even Iran, I'm Iranian, but our own country is playing right into this whole scheme of what's happening in the Middle East. He said, and when I say that, what I'm talking about is closing the Strait of Hormuz. He said the Iranians don't even realize that this is what the United States and Israel want them to do, is close the strait, drive the oil prices up, nearly crash the world's economy. He said, for what reason, though? He said, that's what this whole seven nations is all about. It was about changing the paradigm of how you get oil out of the Middle East. Who's going to control that revenue and money? And he said, Qatar, the United States, and Israel, they built their pipeline. He said, the Iranians, Russians, and Turkish built the other pipeline. He said, but if you don't jack those prices up mega high, he said, then you can't justify selling it at a higher price because you got to cover the cost of doing all this. So then I broke it down, John, and I began to examine everything on it. All right, I knew about the canal going from Ashkelon down to the Gulf of Aqaba. Then they take out Gaza so they could shorten the canal. Isn't it lovely? Kill all these people so you can shorten your stupid canal. They take out Lebanon. They had to disrupt Sudan and Somalia. Why? Because they're going to be using a trade route through the Gulf of Aqaba and do away with the Egyptian Suez Canal. So now they can bide for that. So everything was just to be able to control the markets. And by the way, I'll drop this and I'll pause here for a second. Netanyahu came out on Channel 14 News on the 30th and stated, I had to bomb Iran because they already had an atomic bomb. What do you know?
1: Surprise, surprise.
2: John? Let me yield back here for a moment.
0: Well, now, you know, it's been rumored for a long time. I mean, my position has been for quite a long time. I might not necessarily have said too much about it over the air, but I'm pretty sure they've had an atomic bomb for quite a long time. They're just not that hard to make, really. You know, if you've got sources for the fissile material you need, how hard could it be? And now what we hear is, well, you got to shut down your centrifuges. Oh, so they did have centrifuges. Oh, they do have centrifuges. I guess they just sat there idly, waiting for somebody to tell them, well, you can't use those to enrich uranium. I mean, what a load of nonsense. I mean, that's what it looks like from here.
2: Well, I want Steve to answer on that, but let me just throw one thing in there. I agree with you 100%, John. I've actually said for years they've had it, only because a good friend of mine interviewed one of their scientists that had defected about 12 years ago. And he said then that they had it. But the official that we got this year was the 20th of May, when my Iranian Pedram, we can say his first name, but Pedram, who's very well connected with government officials over there, actually officially declared that they had it for the first time. But you're right. We know how they got them, and I'll leave it at that. But yes, we know how they got it.
1: John, when I was on in April, that was before Steve, you and I talked about Pedram's information. And I've always been under the assumption that Iran has possessed the capability. Now, what I do want to mention is that you had said, was it the Iranian State Department who stated officially that they can assemble, what did they say, 30 thermonuclear devices? Is that how they put it?
2: Yeah, Pedram just said to me the other day that the Secretary of I want to say Secretary of Defense, but I think it's the State Department is what it was. He said that he announced on Iranian television that if they continue to attack, that they could very rapidly put together 30 thermonuclear warheads. That was quote unquote from his statement there on television in Iran.
1: It's important to be precise on this because there's a lot of information there. Number one is the number. Number two, the term thermonuclear. And they're very significant. And Okay, this is the situation. John, I discussed with you and your audience, I believe, back in April, the fact that Dr. Postol from MIT, who advised at high levels in defense for a long time, he's retired now, has put out a number, in fact, some recent discussions on some of these problems, some of them having to do with our missile defense system, which is not impressive at all. I mean, what's going on with that? But he also, last summer, after we had attacked Iran, he went into some discussions about the uranium inventory and the centrifuging and so forth and where they are on that. And I won't repeat all of that, but I believe back last year I'd heard the number around 600 kilograms of 60%, but the number that's been thrown around this year is about 440. And he went ahead and described the matter that would produce a certain number of warheads depending on what kind of tamper or neutron reflector you used. If you used beryllium, it's about a 14.1 kilogram critical mass. And you could get around 20 or so. If you use a uranium reflector, the critical mass is larger, but the yield is larger. But this is not 30. And also, by the way, not thermonuclear. And so suddenly we are in a situation where I believe there are three operative possibilities. Number one, uranium.
0: I'll tell you what, we're getting so close to a break now. You want to hold on to those three, and when we come back after this break, we'll start with the three. Okay?
1: We'll start with the three.
0: Yeah, because I don't want you to get cut off, you know, mid-thought or any of that, because if we don't do it voluntarily, trust me, the computer will do it for us. It's just how those things roll around here. All right, you're listening to the voices of Stephen O'Neill, who just spoke, and Stephen Ben Noon. We're discussing America's next move. There's an interesting assortment of what-ifs on the menu tonight. We'll get into it. We'll prosecute all these questions as far as we can. That's what we do. This is Caravan. Timber.
3: It's true. If you want something to go away, quit buying it, quit feeding it. The flip side to that coin is if you want something to grow, nourish it. People are getting tired of feeding the big tech monster. Because what they get in return is shadow banning, overt banning, or suspension on social media. Big tech and its derivatives also try to financially soft kill. This is when someone wants to buy something, but they are prevented from doing it because their payment repeatedly fails. And of course, when the gateways do work, we pay for this convenience with fees. So, don't feed the monster. 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
7: This is Trafalgar Square. The noise that you hear at the moment is the sound of the air raid siren. I'm standing here just on the steps of St. Martin's in the Fields.
6: And Herbert Morrison's emotional report on the Hindenburg disaster.
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12: Celebrations begin. I'm Deborah Valentine, Fox News. Ahead of Saturday's July 4th celebrations from coast to coast, President Donald Trump, the keynote speaker at an America 250 event at Mount Rushmore in South Dakota.
13: We mark 250 years of glorious independence and 250 years of majestic American freedom. Nothing like it.
12: South Dakota Governor Larry Roden sitting down with Fox's Hannity at Mount Rushmore. Governor Roden reflecting on the president's choice to celebrate America 250 in his state.
14: I've said it many times, South Dakota is the freest state and a nation founded on the principles of freedom. So where better than right here at Mount Rushmore in South Dakota to celebrate our country's anniversary?
15: You have...
12: Some polls showing Democrats are not feeling patriotic this July 4th, however, citing the current presidential administration as the fault for the decline in American pride. Talks between the U.S. and Iran are on hold as the Iranian regime holds a funeral for their late leader, Ayatollah Ali Khamenei, who died when the conflict began in February. Fox's Jackie Heinrich has the latest.
16: The new supreme leader, Khamenei's son, won't be attending after Israel reportedly threatened to assassinate him. Iran, in turn, threatened to embrace nuclear weapons after downplaying civilian attacks in Bahrain at the U.N. Security Council meeting. A New York Times report claims the U.S. warned Iran this spring Israel may have been plotting to kill its foreign minister and parliament speaker, delivering the message via intermediaries amid concern it could doom ceasefire negotiations. Trump and Netanyahu moving past recent tensions in a call agreeing to meet soon in the U.S. Bibi, in a statement, lauded America as a guarantor of global freedom.
12: Iran has reportedly rejected U.S. offer to open the Strait of Hormuz in exchange for releasing frozen funds. 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
12: New reports say that the FBI used a well-connected California Democrat as a confidential source in a federal investigation into California Governor Gavin Newsom. Fox's Alicia Acuna reports from Los Angeles.
27: The California Post reports Alexis Podesta, a deeply connected California Democratic operative, wore a wire for the FBI as part of an agreement with the feds in a sweeping investigation that involves tracking phone calls and texts of many Sacramento lobbyists and consultants around the state capitol. Her attorney tells the Post she is the unindicted co-conspirator in the case of Dana Williamson, former chief of staff to Governor Gavin Newsom, who pled guilty earlier this year in a scheme to siphon money from a dormant campaign account for Javier Becerra.
12: Podesta allegedly began helping the FBI collect evidence in 2024. Taylor and Travis are now man and wife, Fox's Michelle Polino reports.
28: The wedding of the century is in the books. Taylor Swift and Travis Kelce have formally held their ceremony at Madison Square Garden, and it was a true garden party. Page Six reporting the arena was transformed into a forest, complete with trees and carpet that looked like grass, plus a space reserved for games and activities. Some 1,000 guests packed the garden. Among the A-list attendees, Carly Kloss, Benson Boone, Selena Gomez, Bradley Cooper, and San Francisco 49ers tight end George Kittle, with Stevie Nicks and Tim McGraw reportedly performing for the newlyweds. And the couple gave back in a big way before saying I do, donating $26 million to charities. Michelle Polino, Fox News.
0: The U.S. Labor Department says the U.S. economy added 57,000 non-farm payroll jobs in June, below expectations. The national unemployment rate dropped 0.1 point to 4.2%. Professional and business services led with 36,000 new jobs. However, leisure and hospitality plummeted by 61,000. I'm Deborah Valentine. This is Fox News.
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2: Mostly cloudy overnight tonight with showers and thunderstorms still possible. A severe thunderstorm watch remains in effect until 11 p.m. Friday evening. The threat for showers and thunderstorms, though, should begin to go down as we go into the overnight hours. Low temperatures drop down to the upper 60s to right around 70 degrees. For the 4th of July, we'll see partly to mostly cloudy skies, highs right around 90. Chance for showers and thunderstorms continues. From the 1011 Severe Weather Center, I'm meteorologist Carmelo Latuca.
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15: For some time now, we have been witnesses to a mounting polarity between light and dark. We've seen it manifest itself in many facets of culture, but I would like to address as I see it, as an artist in the entertainment industry. In the last several years, there's been a sharp and disturbing increase in the darkness of the imagery being used in film, television, and music. The landscape has become increasingly sinister, and in some cases, even demonic in tone. More so than in previous years. Sometimes subliminal, oftentimes overt. Storylines involving the occult, witchcraft, demons, and even satanic elements are commonplace in mainstream programming. Many feature spiritually and psychologically disturbing content. Rumi later said how media has become a portal to behavior and attitudes kids want to emulate that reject God, reject the light, and reject ultimately all those aspects of community which give life. I have observed God subtly, but radically being removed from public popular culture over the last couple of decades. What happened to all those richly rewarding morality films of earlier years? Replaced with some of the most corruptive images and ideologies for young hearts and minds. James Woods. This is Caravan to Midnight with your host, John B. Wells.

0: Okay, welcome to hour two of Caravan to Midnight DEF CON 1 here on the 3rd of July, 2026. We need special sound effects. 2026. Ow. I shouldn't do that too much, but it is good for a sound effect here and there. We're visiting for the remainder of the program and the majority of the coming hour with Stephen O'Neill, who currently has the floor. He is a frequent contributor to RBN's Tuesday Roundtable with John Moore, and Stephen Ben Noon is with us, host of Israeli News Live. He comes back to us from the 18th of June, and Stephen comes back from the 11th of April. So, Stephen, with a PH.
1: Yes.
0: Stephen O'Neill.
1: Yes.
0: What are the three?
1: If you'll permit me, before I describe the mechanics of the bombs themselves, a brief dynamic refrain. If I had my druthers, I would be at a Grateful Dead concert, or maybe Jane's Addiction, or helping my young friends produce music, or maybe hang out at a surf competition up at the North Shore at the Gold Coast of Australia, somewhere like something like that, not talking about how we're going to blow up the world.
0: Right.
1: In terms of what does America do next, let me tell you, I think we need to change the program. We need to change the spirit of humanity and the direction of our civilization. That said, let's go to the nitty-gritty that we need to discuss for the moment. The three items related to Iran are that, number one, or A, that either their uranium enrichment program was a bit larger than we thought, which is very realistic, or B, that they have been cooperating with other parties. Pakistan and North Korea come to mind. Or C, that they have, in fact, engineered a much more efficient physics package. In other words, they've made the critical mass much smaller using a fission fusion arrangement. All three of these, and of course, item D on the quiz will be all of the above. it's going to be one of those, or several. And Steve, you had mentioned that they had said thermonuclear devices. That's very significant. Now, I had mentioned before that A.Q. Khan, when he was in a hotel room, got visited by the CIA while he was down in the lobby. They went through his drawer, and they found a Chinese hydrogen bomb design. They didn't take it. They just took a picture and took off. That's a two-stage device. It's thermonuclear. It's hydrogen bomb. It is in the hundreds of kiloton range or megaton range. You're not talking about a Hiroshima-type bomb at that point. And that's very significant. That means that they've acquired the H-bomb designs. And if you look at, for example, the W-88 warhead, which is our Trident missile, that's about roughly a 300-kiloton hydrogen bomb, or about a 500, a little under, if you use your uranium tamper. Although the warhead's a lot heavier. Those are not that heavy, up in the hundreds of pounds, you know, and can deliver quite a punch. Thing is, I know over on Napolitano and, the fellows talking about, they haven't talked about it in a while. Strangely, the Iranian bomb has suddenly dropped off the radar on the alternative media, and I don't know why. I think it's very significant, obviously. But there was comments, can they deliver it? Of course they can deliver it. Now, Steve, you had mentioned the matter of South Africa. They had six and building a seventh warhead at the time that the agreement was made for them to stop their nuclear program, and that they may have been bought by Iran. This would have been back in the 80s, I believe. It's quite possible they've had this. You take the physics package out and you redesign it with a much more efficient triggering mechanism and a fusion-fission reaction, you can get the thing lightweight. This is important right now because it means that that Iran is in the same status as North Korea. This is a big piece on the global chessboard right now, and it's been suppressed quite a bit. I'll tell you why. for the longest time, Netanyahu was out there fanning the air about the Iranian bomb threat, knowing full well they already had it. They've had, you know, now that they're coming out with it, they're trying to hide it, but they can't do it much longer. Steve, you had mentioned that Pedram had mentioned that there was discussion in Tehran about doing a visible demonstration cooperative with Pakistan. Isn't that right?
2: Yes, they had talked about doing one with Pakistan. Now, initially, I think Judge Napolitano with Larry had brought that part out there, but Pedram had told me that the Iranians were looking to find a way to do a detonation in a safe manner to where it would not cause global disturbance. They had looked at possibly detonating at sea was one of the options. And then there is a desert, I forget the name of that desert, to the southeast of Tehran that is very, very, was considered the lowest rainfall in the world, like almost zero. And they thought about detonating in that area as well. Now, I will say this, though, while we're on that subject of testing, Russia allowed them to use their airspace to test a intercontinental ballistic missile, firing it in the direction of Alaska. So not to hit Alaska, of course, but to land in the sea. I never got the update of the success of the test. I did get to see the actual initial launch that they sent me some video footage of when they launched that missile. Of course, there's no way for me to verify it, but, you know, Pedram is extremely accurate with his information. So I do believe that that's the case. And one thing that he had always said, and this is something to think about, John, was that he said Iran doesn't want a nuclear, or, you know, they don't want nuclear weapons as a point of first strike. They want it as a deterrent. And they said they see how North Korea is dealt with by the United States. You know, that the people are more hesitant to go out and attack North Korea because they do have nuclear weapons. But now let's take it back to the possibility. You know, I can't go into the details as far as when it comes to South Africa, but I knew that going back about 12 years ago, a good friend of mine interviewed the former, allegedly a Russian nuclear scientist from Iran that claimed that they already had atomic weapons at that time. With that being said, though, what I found interesting is that, you know, still nobody ever would talk about it. And, you know, it was like everybody, you know, like you said, you know, Netanyahu was running around beating the war drums. You know, John, you said that, you know, oh, we got to stop them from getting nuclear weapons. And now he comes out on Channel 14 News on the 30th of June and declares that, oh, we had to bomb them because, you know, they already have atomic weapons. Naftali Bennett, and I actually have communicated with Naftali Bennett, the former prime minister of Israel, before, back before he became prime minister. But he is now saying that Netanyahu lied to the Israeli people and that he's only trying to instill fear is what he's trying to do. But that really, though, that's like a slap in the face to the American public, especially when he's done nothing to sound the drumbeats of war for every, you know, whether it be Iraq, Syria, Iran. And in reality, all this is nothing but the big power grab for everybody to make the billionaires bigger billionaires, I guess.
0: Yeah, because my understanding of those that South Africa had, I think the number was six assemblable nuclear weapons, and they were spirited out of South Africa and taken to the State of Israel. Is that correct?
2: I actually heard that Iran purchased them. Now, how they went, where they went, John, I don't know for sure. And the scientist that friend of mine interviewed, that was on a program called Revelation Now, he had actually stated that Iran had already built a nuclear device. But I think there's what's really interesting is even though we can't, I mean, we don't have a way to prove that they already have one, although I do believe it. I know the Israeli intelligence people that I know had said to me, you know, probably a couple of years ago, yes, we know they have it, but, you know, this is just the way they want to justify this war, is to say they're trying to stop them from getting it. I don't know why Iran didn't just go ahead and demonstrate like, or do like Pakistan and go announce it before the United Nations. Yes, we got nuclear bombs. Unless it was just a matter of them trying to get their money back or get it unfrozen. I don't know.
0: Well, has the state of Israel ever signed the permitted any inspections or joined the moratorium against nuclear proliferation or whatever the organization's name?
2: 100% no, John. And that's why Kennedy, I think that's one of the reasons why Kennedy ended up losing his life, was because he did not want Israel to get a nuclear weapon.
0: Well, let me ask you this. Just three guys sitting around talking here. Let's see. Tehran to Tel Aviv is about, it's less than 1,000 miles. It's, you know, between, I think the number I saw was 965 to 990 miles. That's not much difference, you know, when a nuclear device goes off. So let me just ask you one that maybe hasn't been asked. What do you think if the Iranians said, that's it, and they launched one, and it hit Tel Aviv, and Tel Aviv ceased to exist? What do we think would happen then?
2: Well, I do know that the Israelis, I don't know if I should say, do they want it to happen, or is this really a preventive measure? But in the radical side of Judaism, just like when they claimed that 6 million Jews died in the Holocaust, which oddly enough, a newspaper from 1919, right there at the Second World War, said they only were 6 million Jews in Europe in the first place. So if they theoretically killed 6 million, I guess there's nobody left. Well, that's a different story. We'll go into that. We don't push that button too far, I guess. But I'm Jewish and had family, extended family that died there. Okay, so I'm not, this is not being anti-Semitic. It's just stating the facts. But at any rate, going back to the point on this, their Talmudic belief is that there's going to be 6 million Jews in Israel die. Well, that would just about wipe out the entire nation.
0: Wow, 6 million and, again. Wow.
2: Right, that is very, very good. I like that, right? So,
0: and there sure are lots of 90-something-year-old Holocaust survivors. Have you noticed that? Every time we're talking about, it's usually a woman, talking about some 90-something-year-old Holocaust survivor, I was thinking, wow. How tough was it in those terrible death camps if you got all these 90-something-year-old Holocaust survivors? How does that even happen? But anyway, it's just the press again.
2: Yes, exactly. So, but anyway, so here's the thing. And the funny thing is I can say, Chris, I'll say his first name. His family is the one that is part of the Mossad. And they left Israel right during the time of the peak of the conflict with Gaza, which really wasn't a conflict, it was a slaughter. But, you know, nonetheless, they're sitting there, you know, slaughtering these people. And he took his family and they went to Alaska. Now, his wife, because she is involved in intelligence, she has to still go back and forth. Her daughter has to still stay there because she works for Mossad as a translator of the Farsi language. But when he sends me this update here recently, he says, I don't know if I'll ever see my wife again. And I know what he's talking about, because he's always told me they're going to nuke Tel Aviv. And of course, he lived right there near Mossad headquarters. And so he said, she may not make it back this time. And he said, you know, because they're going to eventually nuke it. Well, this is why, too, they have the gay capital of the world in Tel Aviv. They don't care. I think it's almost like, John, they invited all those people to be there just so that they could, you know, okay, that'll be the 6 million we get. We're going to let Iran hit Tel Aviv instead. It's almost like they're trying to provoke it. And at the same time, the people that are surrounding Trump are out there beating the drum. He's got Israel beating the drum beats of, oh, this is Gog and Magog. And he's got the Christian right beating the drums with, this is Armageddon, you know. And it's like, somebody, please, let's get some common sense in here. I mean, I'm a Christian, and I believe biblical things, but this is totally nonsense what they're doing.
1: Steve, if I can interject. John Beckett, in April 11th, I voiced a concern about what I pejoratively described as a death cult mentality, in the sense that there are some extreme right in Israel and also in among the evangelicals in America who implicitly characterize the prospect of this World War III as actually an avenue or vehicle for their redemption. In other words, it'll bring the Messiah or bring Jesus back and so forth. There is this implication here, and it's almost celebrated. And it, to me, it's preposterous. You know, this is not a proper interpretation of Scripture, in my opinion. But there is a mentality here that, you know, Steve, you started to touch upon, and also, by the way, when you look at something like 9/11, not only was that a logistical piece in terms of control of societies, it also had a blood sacrifice component to it, an occult component to it, that exists at a very, very powerful level at the very top of the global elite. We're getting into an area that now connects the Israeli-Iranian conflict and the Ukrainian-Russian conflict. Both are driven by the same group of people quietly through the nations of Israel, through Europe and the United States, and through Ukraine. Ukraine has almost become a religious war in a way. And in fact, Victor Bout described this in some detail, a very important interview. And also, we're getting into an area that really is germane to the architecture of why the world has the conflicts it does right now. As I mentioned, when I led off your show back on the 11th, when we started that off in that hour, I essentially said, look, the global elite in the old world order, calling itself new, will spare no human sacrifice, no blood, in order to maintain its power against the rising power, economic power of the East. That's what's going on. Whether you're talking about oil or gas pipelines in the Middle East, or whether you're talking about Europe trying to take Siberia in order to solve its financial collapse. And of course, the United States is slated for collapse afterwards. And so the West is falling, and really, you know, you go to Martin Armstrong's Socrates Code, and you see this very clearly, and you see the time frame. It looks like, speaking of time frames, that Russia right now, the time is on Russia's side, but not for much longer. Europe is mobilizing. And they're mobilizing NATO. They're starting to mobilize, and they're thinking in terms of 2030 or so. But I think the peak year for a nuclear conflict is probably 2027. Now, hopefully that does not occur. But right now, with the mentality, Lithuania, just today, lifted their ban on nuclear weapons in their country and foreign bases. This is in preparation for this. I mean, Finland is already lifted that. Germany will not allow young men to leave the country and get their passports until they have registered with the Selective Service over there. Britain, whoever they're, you know, France, it's insane. And there's these men can't, they aren't all that stupid. They're programmed. So we have a central theme here, John. This is the problem, and we have to overcome this. And the way to do it is beyond the scope of this particular discussion. It's spiritual, and it's also highly technical. And I believe that inside Israel is a religious fundamentalist group, which I believe takes their belief system, they overstate it. I think they're taking it far too literally. And I think a similar thing is occurring in the Protestant West. The Vatican generally keeps its mouth shut. The people who know what's really going on are the Jesuits. And there's a quiet, subtle distaste for Russia with them, and so they tend to follow along. But the world is headed toward a nuclear war right now, and in several fronts. You know, we haven't even talked about China. don't need to at the moment. But there is an architecture to this. And, you know, when I advise, when I actually sent advice and discussions to my Ukrainian friends. This made it to the high command. And I was very direct. Now, there's some things I cannot.

0: is crazy enough to employ the Masada principle. More on that when we come back, folks. This is Caravan to Midnight, DEFCON 1. Oh, yeah. Stand by, please. This is John D. Wells. 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
4: News. I'm Deborah Valentine. President Trump speaking this evening at Mount Rushmore as celebrations kick off for the nation's 250th birthday. The speech will be followed by a fireworks display.
5: We're going to see that fireworks show for the first time in 6 years. Now, President Trump brought back that fireworks display during his first term in 2020. It had been suspended due to environmental concerns, wildfire risk, and protests from the Lakota people. Biden never brought it back.
4: Fox's Jackie Heinrichs. Celebrities gathering today at New York City's Madison Square Garden for Taylor Swift and Travis Kelce's wedding.
6: We've seen high-profile guests roll in to the arena in black SUVs with tinted windows. The vehicles were directed into a large white tent with black curtains next to the arena.
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8: Mostly cloudy overnight tonight with showers and thunderstorms still possible. A severe thunderstorm watch remains in effect until 11 p.m. Friday evening. The threat for showers and thunderstorms, though, should begin to go down as we go into the overnight hours. Low temperatures drop down to the upper 60s to right around 70 degrees. For the 4th of July, we'll see partly to mostly cloudy skies, highs right around 90. Chance for showers and thunderstorms continues. From the 1011 Severe Weather Center, I'm meteorologist Carmelo Latuca.
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2: Take four red capsules. In 10 minutes, take two more. Help is on the way.
4: You get it? You take four red pills. I want to run something past you and then ask our gentleman, Stephen O'Neill, Stephen, and Steven, Ben Noon. After the, we hear about, they want to build the third temple. They're going to blow something up. They're going to put a bomb on the Dome of the Rock and rebuild the temple, third temple. I want you all to know something here. Y'all, that's a Texas thing. It means you all. After the first Jewish-Roman war and the destruction of the second temple in 70 A.D., a group of Jewish rebels known as the Sicarii retreated to the mountaintop fortress of Masada, overlooking the Dead Sea. So the Roman governor sent the Legio Fretensis, commanded by Lucius Flavius Silva, to capture the fortress. Masada was considered nearly impregnable because of its steep cliffs. The Romans responded by building a wall around the mountain to prevent escape, establishing a bunch of siege camps, and constructing this massive earthen ramp up the western side and bringing in a siege tower and a battering ram to breach the walls. And you could still see a lot of this Roman siege works today. Now, according to the first century Jewish historian Flavius Josephus, when the defenders realized the Romans would break through, their leader, Eleazar ben Yair, urged them not to become slaves. So Josephus writes that approximately 960 men, women, and children chose death rather than capture. He describes a process in which the men killed their families, lots were drawn to choose a small number of men to kill the others, and finally one man killed the remaining survivors and then took his own life. One of the networks back in the late 60s even put on a spectacular, you know, Masada. And I remember this particularly because it was, there was some 12 or 13 year old girl there that had never known a man. So they said, well, I mean, effectively, they said, well, she should have a romp so she can know what it's like to be a woman before you kill her. And they were like, they were okay with that. Now, here's the thing. Josephus says two women and five children survived by hiding in a cistern, which is like a, you know, that's where the pee-pee and poo-poo goes, and later recounted what happened. Now, here's the thing. Josephus is our only detailed ancient source for the events at Masada. Archaeology confirms the Roman siege and the ramp and the camps and that Masada fell. However, archaeologists have not found evidence that independently confirms every detail of Josephus' account of the mass suicide or the exact number of people involved. All right? Now, we can leave it there for now, but what I'm getting at, Masada matters because it became one of the most powerful symbols of Jewish resistance and determination. In modern state of Israel, it has long served as a national symbol of courage and sacrifice, and for many years, some military units had ceremonies there with the phrase, Masada shall not fall again. And I just wonder if we're looking at a Masada moment where the state of Israel actually nukes itself.
5: John,
4: I know.
5: It's possible.
4: Oh, no. I was hoping you would upbraid me for such a proposition.
5: No, I don't, honestly, I am concerned about a nuclear false flag, which it could nuke itself and blame Iran.
4: And then but, build a third temple. Hey, how hard can it be?
5: Yes. Which, you know, these arguments are very difficult.
4: Sorry?
6: That's actually part of the plan. That's part of the plan, John, is that, in fact, I was listening to a video in Hebrew in a school there, and they were, there were some visitors, some religious visitors to the yeshiva. Kids were probably about 9 years old. They're being asked the question, what's going to happen. They're talking about a big war is going to come, and what's sitting in Jerusalem. They say the Temple Mount and what's on it, this Dome of the Rock, and what do you think about that? It's evil. The kids would respond. And they say, well, what's going to happen soon? There's going to be a big war. What's going to happen? They're going to blow up the Dome of the Rock. And, yes, there has been a lot of talk that, you know, they would end up doing something intentionally and then blame it on Iran or some other faction.
4: Yeah, yeah. Stephen O'Neill, you were going to say something. We were talking over each other.
5: Well, we were essentially, I was saying that this kind of operation is very real. I mean, we had 9/11. You know, that wasn't a bunch of people in caves in Afghanistan that pulled that off. We did it.
4: No.
5: With help.
4: Oh, yeah.
5: You know, and the thing is that, first of all, you look at Ben Netanyahu, he was educated and trained as a neocon in the United States. He is no different than Macron or Starmer, you know, Meretz, or the people who advised half the people in the White House who advised Trump. These people have an agenda. They are cultivated people. And they follow orders. Netanyahu is following orders. Trump isn't, but he's trapped. He's stuck. I think he means well, but he can only do so much. And I think I suspect he's very frustrated right now with everything. But the issue is the architecture, the internal design of this occult elite group. Now, they don't call every single shot in the world, but they control enough of it to, you know, control world affairs. You look at the Iran situation. By acquiring nuclear weapons and then demonstrating them, that places a piece on the chessboard that actually could end up indirectly saving Israel. With Ukraine, it's a more difficult situation. And I talked to them about this, I said, listen, you have to dispense with Zelensky and the European agenda. You have to not interminably hate Russia. You have to be able to see a very different outcome for all of this. A small nuclear arsenal would suddenly cause a very dynamic change in the negotiation. It would cause detente. The problem is that you don't want to see these weapons used. We're in a situation now in which we have a new form of detente. It's not quite like the Cold War was. Also, the Pentagon, Europe, even the White House, I think, have lost their fear of nuclear war. That's dangerous. And they don't really, I think, first of all, my friend wrote me about Brzezinski's statement about Russia not being able to use nukes. They just won't. And the reason they won't is that the primary oligarchs have too much money in Western banks to have them wage war like that and destroy it. I actually don't agree, but this is a very powerful argument that's made. And also, I had discussions with my Ukrainian friends about the situation with Russia, and they were in many cases convinced that Russia was going to break up. And they tried to pull the regime change thing, and they're trying to wear Russia down. And I knew before it all happened that their campaign that they were going to do against their infrastructure, their fuel supply and so forth, well, they were going to use the Flamingos, you know, a souped-up V-1. The thing is that, of course, that's when I warned them not to hit nuclear stations. Do not do that, or the world will turn against you. But also, I learned about some Eastern Russia has both religious and cultural factions that are really don't like Moscow. And there's also alliances, there are cultural alliances with Ukraine. This means that both there and geographically, and also to some degree within the Kremlin sphere, that there is a possibility of instability in Moscow. And so I couldn't rule this out. But every indication, and everyone who's traveled to Russia and talked with these people and seen what's going on, finds a very convincing evidence that Russia is highly mobilized, highly unified, at least in Western Russia, where most of the people are, and that their economy is doing well in spite of the war. And so this does not indicate Russia imminently breaking apart. So I have to separate. I have to say, well, are my Ukrainian friends blinded by their hatred of Russians? Is this what's really going on? I have to hold that in reserve and bifurcate my thinking. But what is going on, however, is in Europe, thinks that Russia will fall apart. You hear Ursula von der Leyen and the heads of state all crowing about Russia. You know, they're going to defeat Russia with what?
4: They're a bunch of phonies.
5: Oh, they are, but they're still capable of calling drafts and running their countries into the ground. The other thing is NATO and the United States rely on air power, either sea projected air power or air power and tanks, all of which are obsolete now against missile and drone technology. They don't stand a chance. Russia is building up. Martin Armstrong, I believe, or I forget this. Now I don't remember who it was, but gave a number of drones that Russia, the surplus. Some of them are going, of course, into Ukraine. Others are being stored. They're preparing for a war with Europe, not because they want it, but because Europe relentlessly insists that they're going to have a war with Russia.
4: Absolutely.
5: And we're getting into a situation. Yeah, go ahead.
4: No, go. No, you go on. We're getting into a situation what?
5: There is a relentless posture by Europe to prepare for war with Russia. They absolutely consider Russia a threat, and they think that they can defeat Russia. They don't have a chance. But what is going on is that this has to do with the time frame, and this does correlate fairly well with Armstrong's economic model, which, you know, also sees war cycles, that Russia has been dragging its feet, not because this is, of course, everybody's debating it. And they can argue with me about it. Okay. I don't think Putin's dragging his feet because he's timid and unwilling to drop the bomb. Or, you know, that, what I mean is lower the boom. Drop the bomb means something else.
4: Right.
5: I think it's because when he went into Ukraine originally, he was expecting to only make a point, not wage a war and get tied up in it. He did not have, he was building up economics in Russia, not preparing for war. These Europeans are full of it. You know, and so what's going on? He needed time. He needed 2 or 3 years to build up military capability. Meanwhile, you know, he finds out how disingenuous the West has been. And I hate to say this about our side, but even Trump can't really quite make up his mind on what to do because he's caught. You know, he can't really act fully independently. Also, he's a New York real estate man, and I don't think he really understands the multidimensional aspect of these power structures. But
4: you know,
5: Russia had to build up. And I believe that the optimum point between time is on Russia's side versus not is within about a year. Now, we have acceleration. Like Lithuania just opened up and said, well, we'll allow nukes in foreign bases. And this is happening also in Finland. Europe's getting ready for war. What they're going to fight with, I don't know. But this is the thing. Suppose, John, that Europe does muster the ability to overtake Russia's forces. What do you think is going to happen? Yes, you do. And in fact, Vic mentioned this too. And Russia has a no first use nuclear policy doctrine, but there is a codicil in there. If there is an existential threat, nuclear or not, they will deploy. Of course, any idiot knows this. You know, the bottom line is that whether you're talking to Ushkov or you're talking Karaganov or, of course, Medvedev, that these guys are coming out and speaking hard line about all of this, saying, listen, you know, Europe keeps this up. We're going to hit the supply chain. You know, Ukraine sent all its production into Europe. That's where its weapons are being made, not Ukraine. You can't attack Ukraine and stop production because it's in Europe. But at some point, they're going to use Oreshnik batteries and take out Poland, you know, areas in Poland, Germany, possibly England, and put an end to it. And if Europe responds, then they will go at least to the 75 kiloton tacticals and quite probably to the megatons, you know, and hit the cities if they have to and vaporize Europe. They will do it. You know, and so this is very important to know, you know, and we're not far from this. I think we're within a year. Something's got to change the weather in terms of the way the world's being run. And this, I mean, what's happening with Israel is the same as what's happening with Europe through Ukraine. It's the same people calling the shots quietly. You don't hear the people make these decisions. Their names are not the ones you hear. Pardon?
4: Say that one more time. I stepped on you. Just that last part.
5: But anyway, well, I forgot what I just said.
4: Oh, well. Well, anyway, look, I got a thing up here in news.antiwar.com. I saw it earlier today. German prosecutors charge Ukrainian over alleged role in blowing up Nord Stream pipelines. Well, I'm just saying, I knew it was the Ukrainians who blew it up from the beginning. I knew this, okay? Number two, there's a spiritual component here, which...
5: Absolutely, yeah.
4: Russia is a Christian country, but Zelensky wants to build a big new Israel. Oh, well, wasn't Kazaria right over there? Of course you want to build a big new Israel in Ukraine. The only way out of this... Oh, yeah, and I heard the rumble again today. I'm sure you gentlemen did, too. They're afraid that Russia's going to attack Poland. I put my money on Russia is not going to attack Poland. This sounds just like the way the Germans were set up in World War II, where a bunch of dudes in German uniforms attacked some stupid radio station over there. Oh, here we go. You know, we're just walking into another one. And von der Leyen, she is a freak. And Mertz, what a weak putz. He's right in there with that Lady Keir Starmer, you know, and Macron. I mean, where did they get these nauseatingly weak people? And they cannot stand Vladimir Putin because he's a real man. You look at the cities. Look at Vienna, Luxembourg City. Look at London. Look at any of them. Okay, look at Paris. And then look at Moscow. Look at St. Petersburg and look at the street scenes there. Civilized, well-dressed, beautiful people. Christian country.
5: Yeah.
4: Putin's built 10,000 new churches over there. Zelensky just about closed down the Orthodox Church in Ukraine. So who is our enemy exactly?
5: John, I turned once again to Victor Bout's discussion with Tucker Carlson 2 days ago. He went into this. By the way, he mentioned at the beginning of the war, Israel had 2,000 advisors in Ukraine. What in the heck is that all about?
4: You know what it's about.
5: You know, Israel. But by the way, there has been a tremendous... Bout described really what's going on as virtually a religious war now, that the original Russian Orthodox was predominant in Ukraine, and the West, through its covert operations and through the Western Ukrainians, persecuted the Russian religious groups in the East. And this had a lot to do with starting the war. And, you know, it's interesting, Edgar Cayce mentioned that Christianity actually will find its rescue in Russia, which seemed really, really obtuse at the time, you know, way back then. But looking at it now, you begin to wonder, don't you, John?
4: Well, it's like what Solzhenitsyn said. We cannot say that all the Bolsheviks were usual suspects, but we can say that without the usual suspects, there would have been no Bolshevism. So what does that tell us?
5: Listen, John, your broadcast probably goes into Europe, too. And,
4: it does.
5: You know, I have many, many very distant cousins there. I'm Nordic, and German, Scot-Irish, a little Norwegian and Danish and English. And, I just hate to see harm come to these people. And these young people there, they don't want war. They want to have a life and get going and get, you know, get on with things. These leaders are not representing them. And if I had a message to say, listen, we're over here in America because our forefathers got tired of this stuff. We don't want these wars that they keep fighting for the purpose of securing their own power over and over again. And they're doing it again, except this involves nuclear weapons and the bear is going to use them. Guys, gals, let's get together and put a stop to this world order, this entire paradigm, this program that they're operating on. Refuse to serve for your country. The Russians are not your enemy. They're not our enemy. They are really some of our best capable friends. We need to be allies with Russia.
4: They helped us in our American Revolution. All the way back to the American Revolution, they helped us.
5: Yes, they did. Yes, and they have a huge resource there. We could make use of Siberia and pay them well for it and completely turn our economy around and help the Russians, too. By the way, there's enough for Europe, too. We can start making Volkswagens again. You know, Germany just is starting to convert Volkswagen manufacture to arms. I can't believe this. I mean, under the circumstances, I mean, there's an insanity that it's worse than the Third Reich. At least they made some sense over there. John, it's time to start addressing the real problem, and that's these families in Europe who are afraid of losing power. Listen, we'll give you a place in the world. We need to protect Israel too, but not make it a gigantic thorn in the side of the Arabs. That, you know, the Arabs need to, of course, we've got to come to terms so that they will respect Israel's space and Israel will respect theirs. I mean, this is idealism I'm speaking, but it's by the way, I say it's the way we've got to go. You know, I've said it before.
4: Stephen?
5: Yes.
4: No. Go ahead. You said it before. Yeah, what?
5: Before kingdoms can change, men must change. That means men can change, John. I guess it's time. We probably could turn it over to Steve Bannon. I'm sure you have a few things to say about all of this.
4: Stephen, you're going to have the next to the last word, because I'll have the last word when I close the show. But you got about a minute. Let her rip.
5: Oh Lord!
6: Well, the only thing is, I would say, just to confirm all this, one of the Iranian diplomats said that it's coming. Russia is going to be facing a situation with Europe. They can't drag it out 2 years, and most likely Russia will go nuclear if it comes down to a confrontation.
4: I would say give the eastern portion of the Ukraine back to Mother Russia, where the ethnic speaking Russians live, and just tell Zelensky there's no more arms, there's no more money. Make a deal or go under. We're out. And tell the European Union, stay out of it, because if you don't, we'll ruin you. Period. End of story. Well, you can't talk to us like that. I just did. Stay out of it, Ursula. Go knit a sweater or something. You're not very good at geopolitics. Stephen O'Neill, Stephen Ben Noon, I love you guys. Thanks for coming on the program tonight.
5: We love you, John. My apologies for taking the floor so long.
4: It's all right. You had a lot to say.
6: Thank you, guys.
4: He had large thoughts. The signal continues, ladies and gentlemen. God bless you, everyone. And good night. The intelligence briefing tomorrow night. We will be here. You be here, too. It's true. If you want something to go away, quit buying it, quit feeding it. The flip side to that coin is, if you want something to grow, nourish it. People are getting tired of feeding the big tech monster, because what they get in return is shadow banning, overt banning, or suspension on social media. Big tech and its derivatives also try to financially soft kill. This is when someone wants to buy something, but they're prevented from doing it because their payment repeatedly fails. And of course, when the gateways do work, we pay for this convenience with fees. So, don't feed the monster. 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
13: America 250, I'm Deborah Valentine, Fox News. President Trump is speaking at Mount Rushmore in South Dakota this evening, the July 4th eve. He's a keynote speaker. More from Fox's David Spahn.
14: Beautiful day. The B-52 bombers are going to go over. The F-16s are going to go over. Air Force One, the new Air Force One, also the new Marine One's going to go over. President Trump's going to speak at 8:30, then the fireworks immediately after that. The first time for the fireworks in 6 years. Now, President Calvin Coolidge came here in 1927 to dedicate not the opening but the beginning of construction. Construction was not done on these four presidents until 1941. That shows you all of the work that went in. The project was designed by Goodson Borglum, the Idaho-born sculptor who originally had plans to do full bodies on the presidents on the side of the mountain. This is the crown jewel of South Dakota with Presidents George Washington, Thomas Jefferson, Theodore Roosevelt, and Abraham Lincoln.
13: A massive America 250 celebration is planned Saturday at the National Mall in Washington. Talks between the U.S. and Iran on hold as the Iranian regime holds a funeral for their late leader, Ayatollah Ali Khamenei, who died when the conflict started back in February. Here's Fox's Jackie Heinrich.
15: The new supreme leader, Khamenei's son, won't be attending after Israel reportedly threatened to assassinate him. Iran, in turn, threatened to embrace nuclear weapons after downplaying civilian attacks in Bahrain at the U.N. Security Council meeting. A New York Times report claims the U.S. warned Iran this spring Israel may have been plotting to kill its foreign minister and parliament speaker, delivering the message via intermediaries amid concern it could doom ceasefire negotiations. Trump and Netanyahu moving past recent tensions in a call agreeing to meet soon in the U.S. Bibi, in a statement, lauded America as a guarantor of global freedom.
13: Iran has reportedly rejected a U.S. offer to open the Strait of Hormuz in exchange for unfrozen funds. 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
13: New reports say the FBI used a well-connected California Democrat as a confidential source in a federal investigation into California Governor Gavin Newsom. Fox's Alicia Acuna is in L.A.
18: The California Post reports Alexis Podesta, a deeply connected California Democratic operative, wore a wire for the FBI as part of an agreement with the feds in a sweeping investigation that involves tracking phone calls and texts of many Sacramento lobbyists and consultants around the state capitol. Her attorney tells the Post she is the unindicted co-conspirator in the case of Dana Williamson, former chief of staff to Governor Gavin Newsom, who pled guilty earlier this year in a scheme to siphon money from a dormant campaign account for Javier Becerra.
13: Podesta allegedly began helping the FBI collect evidence in 2024. NATO countries are accusing Russia of launching surveillance drones on sites across Europe. Fox's Jennifer Griffin has the latest.
19: As NATO allies prepare to meet in Turkey next week, at the top of the agenda will be drone warfare and Russia's testing of the NATO alliance. Using its shadow fleet of old sanction-busting ships, Russia appears to have launched drones at European military bases and airports to test the reaction time of NATO allies and their air defenses. That, according to a new report by the International Institute of Strategic Studies. 144 suspected drones were recorded near sensitive sites in Germany, France, Belgium, the Netherlands, the UK, and Denmark between 2024 and 2026. And over American air bases in the UK in November 2024.
13: Russia's President Vladimir Putin has denied all accusations of surveillance across Europe, saying there's no proof. The U.S. Labor Department says the U.S. economy added 57,000 non-farm payroll jobs in June below expectations. The national unemployment rate dropped 0.1 point to 4.2%. I'm Deborah Valentine. This is Fox News.
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21: Mostly cloudy overnight tonight with showers and thunderstorms still possible. A severe thunderstorm watch remains in effect until 11 p.m. Friday evening. The threat for showers and thunderstorms, though, should begin to go down as we go into the overnight hours. Low temperatures drop down into the upper 60s to right around 70 degrees. For the 4th of July, we'll see partly to mostly cloudy skies, highs right around 90. Chance for showers and thunderstorms continues. From the 1011 Severe Weather Center, I'm meteorologist Carmela Latuca.
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23: From all across America, I am Mike Hewitt, and this is The Mike Hewitt Show. Family, business, work, and politics like you've never heard it before. Let's get to it. All right, Ludwig. 250 years, folks, we are celebrating independence. I'm calling it Independence Weekend. I got to tell you, Lud, now you're a green pea. You're significantly younger than me. Is that how you like to tell the story?
24: Yes, it is a true story.
23: Do you remember, folks, I love asking him this question. Do you remember the excitement and the media response to the bicentennial, the 200th anniversary?
24: I think my dad was a freshman in high school.
23: Listen, I think he's the same age as me. But folks, yep. the reason I'm bringing it up, and I don't want to steal the celebratory feel that there is in America right now for 250 years, but I am that old, and I remember the bicentennial, and all three of the major medias, they each one of them had, you know, 200 years ago today, and they tell some historic point from the independence, the forming of our Constitution, etc. That went on for, the reason I'm telling the story, folks, is that those that are my age and remember how it was, it is starkly different now to watch how the media, they're not even celebratory. And I find that fascinating. So maybe I'm being blinded. Ludwig, you're younger. This is your first big, huge. Tell me what's your take on how the media is celebrating the 250th anniversary of America.
24: I wouldn't even be able to tell you it was the anniversary.
23: Right.
24: I think that's the sad part. I've seen the logo. It was on the rockets, the propel rockets for Artemis II. It's a little bit happening during the World Cup, but other than that, there's not really much happening. Anything different than any other 4th of July.
23: I find that, folks, I find it flabbergasting. So those that have been listening to the show for a while, and we're talking about how old your father is, Ludwig, but those that remember when Miles Bauer was on here most of the time as one of the co-hosts, Miles and I met the fall in school following that July 4th for the bicentennial. And if he were here now, we could go on for a whole episode just talking about what major media did to celebrate and to make people aware of how it was that we became to be as a union of states or country. Yeah, folks, I'm just telling you, anyone that shames the fringe right or the fringe left for pointing at the media and going, really? This is who you've become? Those folks that are old enough to be able to compare the difference then and now, I'm telling you, it's stark. It's extremely unfortunate. I say that to CBS, NBC, ABC, and then all of their various cable subsidiaries. They're all broken. Go, Lud.
24: If you remember, that year they had the 1776 to 1976 quarters.
23: Right.
24: They're releasing a few of them, but they're like making it where it's collectible. Like you have to win a lottery to get one.
23: Right.
24: Why not just make this year the special quarter like then? People still collect those things from 50 years ago.
23: I agree. And listen, I got to tell you, and that goes, and we could even postage stamps. There was a whole series of things, both from the media and to your point, from the mints. It was just a different universe then. And so those folks that say, hey, boomer, you're old, shut up and sit down. I say, are you sure that you're making a good trade? Honest, folks. If you look at America as an invention, as something that's constantly able to mold itself, that's what makes it great. But instead we're saying it's terrible, it's old, you're a boomer, you're this and you're that, sit down, big bag of names. And I'm thinking, Lud, I'm thinking we're not making very good cultural trades. And I don't want to start the show negative, folks, but it's impossible for me at my age not to compare and contrast. And I find the difference fearsome. I do. Fearsome. Well,
24: how many sitting Congress people have lost their reelection bid in the primaries to a Democrat socialist, or let's just call it what it is, a communist?
23: Right.
24: In the 250th anniversary of the United States.
23: Right.
24: That is fearsome. 25 years ago or 50 years ago, that wasn't possible.
23: No, back then, by the way, even if you were a Democrat, the word liberal, and by the way, folks, I consider myself a classical liberal, very conservative, how some people think of me, but poli sci calls me a classical liberal. So when I look back at that era, even the Democrats were afraid of the word liberal because that's not where the population was. So they might be okay with different policies, but they didn't want to identify as liberal. And now to your point, and let me just add on to your point, when I look at the Democratic Party, and to the Democrats listening, again, thank you very much for listening. I'm not claiming to besmirch anybody. I'm just sharing an observation. There is no such thing as liberal in the Democratic Party anymore. There's nothing liberal about socialism or Marxism. There's just nothing liberal about that. In fact, it's the opposite of liberal. That's the irony of this. There are more true liberals. I'm going to get some nasty grams from both sides of the divide on this, but there are more true liberals on the right than there are on the left. Folks that disagree, you need to quick run at ChatGPT, Google, whatever you can do. Because if you're not familiar with the terms, please make yourself familiar. And then ask yourself, who are you really? What are you really? Identify yourself, just to yourself. look the person in the mirror and say, based on these definitions, what am I? And what party should I belong to? I'm sorry, Lud, it gets me. It's so frustrating to watch what we're doing to ourselves culturally. And I think the 250th anniversary is like a big magnifying glass on what we're doing wrong. And keeping in mind, folks, I'm really in celebration mode. I celebrate our union of states. I'm a federalist. Not sure I would have voted for federalism back then, but I certainly wouldn't vote for what we've got now, because we turn states into regional tax collection centers rather than sovereign states belonging to a union. And I hear people, Mike, we've already prosecuted that. No. There's a balance that should be struck, and we're out of balance right now. Am I wrong, Lud?
24: No, you're not. And the fact that we're celebrating 250 years and this country is at a pivotal directional point. I know we say that all the time. It's the most important election. But when we're talking, there's going to be a dozen or plus more Democrat socialists on the ballots for the U.S. Congress. This is a very important election. One, it really shows what direction we're headed. And are we staying in the traditions of the, are we going to make 300 years? Or are we not going to make the 300th anniversary? This could be a pivotal time.
23: It is. But listen, I'm the same guy that wrote America's Final Beginning, and now I'm just about completed with the third founding of America. I tell you that, folks, because you had the founding. You had the Civil War, which served as a second founding. And we're watching something new change. Both our monetary system is on the verge of changing. The artificial intelligence is going to change us. The fact that we're not replacing our population is going to change us. And our definition of communism has really evolved, and it's just simply wrong. And I'll say one last time before we go to the break, I think the fall of the Soviet Union is one of the worst catastrophes to America that we've witnessed in our 250 years, because we don't have a common enemy. And we don't have something that was abysmal to point to and say, let's never be like that. What do you say about that, Lud, before we go to break?
24: No, it's exactly right. And I'll tell you, the Democrats made a drastic mistake letting that socialist Bernie Sanders on that stage back in 2012.
23: You give this to him? You think he was that transformational?
24: Yeah, he would have won that election. Or 2016, yeah. Sorry, 2016. He would have won that election.
23: You mean if Hillary didn't cheat, folks?
24: Yeah.
23: Stay with us. We'll be right back.
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4: This is Trafalgar Square. The noise that you hear at the moment is the sound of the air raid siren. I'm standing here just on the steps of St. Martin's in the Fields.
3: And Herbert Morrison's emotional report on the Hindenburg disaster.
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0: Ludwig, we had to go to break on you, but will you tell the folks what you were leading up to with Bernie Sanders?
1: Yeah, so in 2016, they allowed him on the stage. He hadn't been to a Democratic convention since, I think, 1984. He was a declared Democratic socialist or quote, independent in Congress. And they allowed him to be a candidate under their tent, on their ticket, in the primaries. And what we found through all that is that the Democrats now have these things called superdelegates that wasn't as known before, because he was actually winning primaries. They didn't think this guy would get more than 2% of the vote. He was winning primaries. It prevented him from becoming the nominee, but we believe that if he had been the nominee, he had a strong chance of winning. Prior to him being on there, the idea of saying I'm a Democrat socialist or I believe in wealth equity and all these things that they talk about all the time was a taboo. No Democrat candidate could say that and get elected. Right. It wasn't possible. And I think by allowing him to be in that on that stage, they allowed their party to embrace that and give it legitimacy and a foothold in this country.
0: I think, listen, I stood on that, folks. During break, I'm listening to Lud thinking, is he right? I think you're partially right. Keeping in mind, and I'm not going to do the rant today, but I absolutely believe that the culture you have in the classroom today will be the culture of government tomorrow. And I'm paraphrasing Abe Lincoln again. But when I look at education, you are an educator, and I rant about this all the time. I promise I won't. But if you watch the evolution of education from over the last, even since you've been in education, over the last 15 years, it's went through a metamorphosis. So now they're talking, the news is filled across the spectrum about how young Democrats are all about hardline socialism. They've been taught that as the answer. And I look around and all the cliches come to mind. Find me an example of a true socialist state that's functioning. And then I ask the obvious, two obviouses. The first is, how come all those folks are wanting to get to the United States, not the other way around? And the other thing is how come the United States is funding them? They're not shipping us cash. We're shipping them cash to keep them afloat. At any rate, I digress. But the other point I wanted to make is about President Obama, former President Obama. When he was candidate for president, and even during his presidential terms, he was not sounding like an uber socialist. Now that he's a former president and he'll never be on a ballot again, he's sounding very, very left wing. He's sounding like the Tea Party used to say to him, and the left would push back, no, that's not who he is. But he's doing and saying the things now that he was accused of wanting to do then. So I'm not looking for vindication, but there it is laying out there for everybody to see. Now, I don't know if that's who he's always been or if he's went through an evolution. Folks, Ludwig is not nodding yes, yes, yes.
1: Oh, because us involved, us at the time knew it, and we knew he was pushing it. He just couldn't come out and say it. Now, right. Guys like Mamdani are getting elected to the largest city in our country and are saying it and are doing it.
0: Right. Now, I got to tell you, New York becomes the lightning bolt. By the way, New York and California, I affectionately refer to them as the lost coast, and it doesn't matter. I won't even go through that little rant. All right, let's switch gears. Lud, help me out here. Iran refuses more U.S. talks as Qatar says no high-level meetings are taking place. Iran says it won't resume negotiations with the U.S. until key conditions are met. Now, hang on, folks. That was from Fox News. And I could do the same thing with CNN, all of them. The very next article I found, because I was wanting to confirm the first, and I do that with every article we talk about, I look for at least three corroborating sources. The very next one I found was the opposite, also from Fox News. U.S.-Iran nuclear talks enter day two as Trump considers all-out war. And I'm reading that, and here's what I concluded, Ludwig. I watch people on social media on both sides of the divide going crazy over what the news is telling them. And the news isn't telling them anything. That's really what I'm saying with this. And again, folks, I could do this with CNN, now PMS, or whatever they call themselves this week. I could do it with all of them. It's the same. So you can go there and literally Google a topic and put in that you're searching for Fox or whichever one it is. It doesn't matter. And you'll find multiple different articles about whatever topic you like, assuming it's an international topic or an economic domestic topic. And you're going to find each one of these outlets are taking all sides of the issue. So I'm reading it here. They're on day two, and the other one says they're not having any talks. Folks, it gets a lot of work, I'm just telling you. We don't know the truth. Is that your blood? What say you?
1: Yeah, I think it's... they're all going for something to click. However, when you got Trump saying, I got a deal done, signed, sealed, and delivered, and then I'll drop bombs on their heads if they don't go through with it. And then Iran goes, well, since he said that, that deal no longer exists. You're like, okay, but the news said it did. Trump said it did. But now Iran is telling its people it didn't. Who's telling the truth? Is Trump? Is the news? Is Iran? Like, which one? Oh, yeah. Is Iran trying to save face by saying that's not true? Or is Trump over-exaggerating? Or nobody knows. Nobody knows.
0: A little bit of all of that. But since we talked about how old I am, I get to reiterate. I graduated in 79, and that's the year from high school. That's the year that Iran did a regime change by force. They've literally never honored an agreement with the United States or any other country, including countries in the Middle East. They've never honored any of the agreements they've entered into, not one. So I say again, I'm a non-interventionist. But since we're there, finish it. Finish it where negotiation is not something they're willing to do, where it is the only choice they have left on the table. When they have absolutely nothing left, then they're going to negotiate with some truism. Until then, we're going to continue to do this with billions upon billions of dollars invested in some U.S. lives. Their word isn't worth the trade, President Trump. Just stop it. Get out or finish it. Those are your two choices. I'm sorry to be as simple on that, but it's just that simple. Either forget them, wash your hands, figure out a different way to supply energy, or wipe them out. Those are the only two choices.
1: Yeah, I've been saying that for a few weeks now. And the fact that this deal is even tied to the Yemen-Israel thing? Like, why are we tied to that? Quit tying us to that engagement.
0: Right. I just sometimes it, and the part is, and by the way, folks, the reason I started out that little exchange was to point at the media with how the fact that they speak out both sides of their mouth. One of the problems that you and I have, and those listening,

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5: News. I'm Deborah Valentine. Ahead of his July 4th speech at the National Mall in Washington, D.C., President Trump Friday evening, the keynote speaker at an America 250 event at Mount Rushmore in South Dakota. President Trump spoke of freedoms and rights in the U.S.
6: In America, we do not need anyone's permission to say what we think and to live as we please, to worship as we choose, or to keep and bear arms. You know that.
5: The president warning of the rise of communism, saying American identity is under, quote, a renewed attack. Peace talks between the U.S. and Iran are on hold as Tehran has begun a days-long funeral for the late Supreme Leader Ayatollah Ali Khamenei, months after an airstrike killed him at the start of the U.S.-Iran conflict. He was 86 years old. 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
7: Mostly cloudy overnight tonight with showers and thunderstorms still possible. A severe thunderstorm watch remains in effect until 11 p.m. Friday evening. The threat for showers and thunderstorms, though, should begin to go down as we go into the overnight hours. Low temperatures drop down into the upper 60s to right around 70 degrees. For the 4th of July, we'll see partly to mostly cloudy skies, highs right around 90. Chance for showers and thunderstorms continues. From the 1011 Severe Weather Center, I'm meteorologist Carmelo Latuca.
1: 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Nebraska volleyball is headed to the Windy City Labor Day weekend for a matchup against the Missouri Tigers at Wrigley Field on September 6th. 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

Folks, if you're just tuning in, I am Mike Hewitt. You're listening to The Mike Hewitt Show. My co-host is Ludwig von Wiedemdorski. I still love saying that name, Lud, and I still get emails. Same thing. What did you say your co-host's name was? That's Ludwig. All right, Lud. Well, let me stop myself. Listen, folks, I'm so excited about banging on your name. Folks, if you're listening to terrestrial radio, that's AM, FM radio, anywhere in the United States, please know you're listening to the absolute best radio station in your community. We thank them for carrying us, but more importantly, we thank you for listening to our Democrat friends that listen in. I say it every week. Thank you very, very much for listening. I listen to as much left side news as I can. I do it because I think that is our mutual civic duty.

0: to listen to the other side. And by the way, on an occasion, you folks convinced me I was wrong. And I hope that on occasion, if you're listening, our mutual goal is to find the best ideas. That's what I'm hoping for, is the best ideas. So, all right, with that, Ludwig, we reinvent the definition of words now and then in our culture. I think with populist politics, we thought, oh, that word will really, like, the, yeah, it doesn't matter. I come up with a whole list, but I'd get off on a rant, so I won't do it. But today's new term, not word, but term, is billionaire Marxist. I'm trying to get my head around the idea of what a billionaire Marxist is. Ludwig, you're the professor. What is a billionaire Marxist?
1: An oligarch. I
0: Listen to
1: really, isn't
0: me.
1: that what it is, an oligarch? Like in Russia, they have oligarchs. They get to keep their money
0: Yep.
1: and they choose who gets to beat us. That's a billionaire Marxist.
0: So that's a very good answer. Al Singham, am I saying his name properly?
1: Yeah.
0: Yeah, so he's a subversive. The guy doesn't like the United States, and he's the guy, according to this article, and I found it in multiple sources. According to this guy, he's spending an enormous amount of money in all of these riots and these protests and all of these things all across the United States. So this guy is deeply invested in advocating for Marxist policy. And I find that fascinating as a billionaire. But it kind of reminded me of your Bernie Sanders points, who used to bag on millionaires until he became a millionaire, and now he bags on billionaires. You go, but I look at the folks that buy into that stuff, and I think, are you people paying attention to the details?
1: No, they're not, because these people that are like Bernie Sanders, I've said multiple times, first time he ran millionaires to billionaires. Now it's just billionaires. And I remember somebody asking in an interview, well, what happened to millionaires? Aren't you one now that you've sold books? And he goes, but I worked hard for that. Why didn't that wake up some people and go, wait, this guy's a fraud? Because if he really believed what he's saying, he's now a millionaire. Why isn't he going out daily and housing and feeding homeless people?
0: Right.
1: Why isn't he going out daily and buying diapers and formula for the low-income families? Why isn't he going out daily and putting money to invest in the urban cultures? Why isn't he going out daily? Like, they are so ignorant and uneducated, the people that follow them. Because if you
0: Helps.
1: just, I ask the same questions of our people. You do. Well,
0: Yep.
1: you believe that. Why aren't you doing it?
0: Right.
1: We ask them. We demand it out of them, but they don't. They think that literally that they should get the money from this side and bring it over here, and that's the only way possible for it to
0: But
1: work.
0: they keep talking about having the upper 1% pay for it. Bernie is part of the one percenters. Think about that. And I could save him a lot of stress. He believes in big federal government. I don't, folks. I'm not. I don't. I think a central government of authority is the absolute most dangerous thing that a government can be. I believe that. I think the government that governs closest to the people governs best. I believe that. But if Bernie believes the opposite of me, that's his right, and I defend his right. But I can save him a lot of stress. He just needs to give all that money to the federal government and let the federal government do with it what they know, because they know what to do with your money better than you do. So if he believes that, maybe he better give all of his dough to the federal government. By the way, they will take it. Don't think that they're waiting for your little form. They will take his money if they're willing to write his check. He believes in the government. He thinks the government should be engaged in these social issues and safety nets. Good on him. Give your money there, millionaire. Same with
1: Jane
0: this billionaire.
1: Fonda, Bill Gates, Jane Fonda, Bezos, Warren Buffett, write the checks. Send them in.
0: Same with
1: They'll
0: this.
1: willingly take it.
0: Same with this billionaire that's trying to cause a revolution. So
1: Yeah,
0: if you
1: it's
0: want to march a state, give your billions to the government. They'll take care of it for you. Folks, I know that's simple, but it truly is that simple. If this is what you want, this is the path to achieve it. But indeed, what he sees himself as part of the leadership of the world, So he's trying to cause a revolution. And I go, well, it's not about money. It must be about power, because those are the two things that most motivate people like him. So you want power. But does he tell people when he's passing out the dough and saying, please go burn these cars and do these things? Is he saying, by the way, the goal is I want power? He's not adding that part, but that's the truth.
1: That's all it is. And like we mentioned weeks ago, Che Guevara, first person killed by Castro.
0: Yeah.
1: When Stalin got in office, he killed all these people. Like, they don't get it. They're going to lead the path to this, and then they're going to be killed off, because you can't have somebody who led you there still be around.
0: But it's always the same. It's like Trotsky. Soon as the new Soviet revolution was in place, they had this guy talking about global socialism, and Lenin and his ilk threw Trotskyite out of the country. Trotsky, I should say. Boot, you're out. Get out of here. I don't know.
1: Repeat history if you don't know it.
0: It always happens, because human nature doesn't change. We can reinvent all kinds of words like gay and rainbow, etc. It doesn't matter, because human nature doesn't change. Facts are truly stubborn things, said both Democrat and Republican presidents. It's a fact. Facts are stubborn things. At any rate, all right, switching gears, folks. Conservatives hail Justice Thomas for truth bomb about ruling protecting women's sports. I gotta tell you, I'm reading this thing. Folks, if you've been listening to the show for a while, you probably have heard me say our most broken branch of government is the judiciary. I passionately believe that it is a partisan ideological hotbed. That's why we hear when they were going after Trump, they were judge shopping, literally. And they admit to it. So it's not like I'm speculating. They admit to it. Yeah, we're looking for the best court for this. Let's do it in New York. They hate him. Not where the actual case happened or was alleged to happen. At any rate, so I'm reading this. You know, Justice Thomas, this guy's a brilliant guy. Men and boys with gender dysphoria, are not women or girls, even if they believe that they are. Sex is an immutable biological characteristic. See, and then he goes on and on and on. And I'm reading it, but he gets called a racist by one of the black jurists. One of the other justices is calling Thomas, they're both black. One's calling the other one racist.
1: So what does race have to do with sex? Couldn't they call him sexist?
0: It's got nothing to do with anything, but that name, they throw that around like is and was now. And it's a, folks, it's a big word. It's a big word. Let's not dilute its meaning. And let's not, and the whole concept here, I'm reading this one. What in the world are these people talking about? Facts are facts, and here's the greater problem. When we allow the federal government to engage itself in social issues, you create a culture hot mess. I don't care if the left is doing it or the right is doing it. The reason the founders, speaking of our 250th anniversary, the reason that we have a 10th Amendment is specifically because the federal government is not qualified to decide who you sleep with or what names we should call you. That's just a fact, left and right. Stay with us. We'll be right back.
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0: All right, folks. Ludwig, tell us what you were telling us. What about Justice Thomas and what about Justice Jackson?
1: I believe, in my opinion, Justice Thomas is the last real justice defending America and interpreting the Constitution as it was written. Even with the three appointed justices of Gorsuch, Kavanaugh, and Barrett, I still think Thomas is the last remaining real American on that bench.
0: I got it. And by the way, you know that there are as many that will agree with you as will disagree with you. And folks, that's the problem. When I say the bench, when I say it's the most broken branch of government, you should be able to sit in a courtroom. I don't care if it's the Supreme Court or your local county court. You shouldn't be able to sit in the courtroom and look at the judge and say, that person is a Republican or a Democrat. That person's a liberal or a conservative. That's not their job. It just isn't. So they look at a ruling, a law rather, you're before them for a crime or for a question of constitutionality, whichever the case. They look at the law and say, does the law conform to the Constitution? Once they've made that decision, then they issue a ruling based on that, not based on what their ideology tells them to do. That's not the purpose of it. And the problem with it is, Lud, is where we come up with our judges and jurists. I know I've been on this rant before. I'll keep myself reeled in, folks. But in many states, not all, but in many states, you look at state Supreme Courts, and they're the ones, by the way, that control the tone of your entire court system in your state. And they go through a partisan nomination process. And then they appear on your ballot as a nonpartisan candidate. You go, wait a minute. But the only way that you can get there is to win the nomination of those people on the Republican side or those on the Democrat side that are so geared up on the issues they're involved as grassroots. By the way, I'm one of them. But I also get that I understand that I'm ideologically driven. So there I am at a convention voting for the judge. But in my mind, I'm questioning myself. This judge shouldn't be here. This is not where we should get our judges. Then I looked at governors like Whitmer and Governor Breakfast from Illinois, or whatever his name is. All across, these are all partisan governors, I should say, and they're appointing judges. Well, how is a governor deciding who to appoint? Folks, it's easy. What have you done for my party? What have been your contributions? Oh, you're a good guy. I'll appoint you. Folks, that's not how you're supposed to we're actually causing ourselves to have an ideological bench. And just so you know, on the Democrats that are listening, I don't want a right-wing bench either. I want a constitutional rule of law bench. That's what I want.
1: I think that's the problem. It's like when I look at some of these cases and I'm like, sweet, we, quote unquote, conservatives, yep, have the bench. And it's like, right, that should go this way because the Constitution says this. And what typically happens with Republican / conservative, whatever you want to call them, they follow what the Constitution's intent is. So when I see a ruling that doesn't follow that, and I look at it and go, we had the majority on the bench. What happened? Birthright citizenship. What? Conan Barrett, what are you thinking? What did you possibly get out of that ruling? I'm baffled because you say you're this, you believe this, you interpret it this, but then you went and ruled it this. Right. It doesn't make sense. What got you on the bench isn't the way you ruled on a case. That doesn't correlate.
0: Right. I think I agree with that. I only believe that if you're going to get my vote as a judicial candidate, it's not because you're a Republican or a Democrat. It's because you convinced me your rule of law and constitutional.
1: Let me ask you, Mike, because you always say it's a broken branch. Who should really put these judges in place? You can't say the people because they don't know them. They don't pay attention. We don't know. It's not politicians because then it's political. How do we do this? Is it a 50-50? The people vote for half of the vote and then the politicians do half of the vote? What's our best solution here? Because
0: I got to tell you that when you get on that path, you remind me a little bit of the term limit argument. And so, I can only paraphrase Thomas Jefferson, but he said, if you didn't find them enlightened enough to make good decisions, the answer is not to take the power from them, but to educate them. That's a big paraphrase, but it's is what the meaning of it was. I don't like term limits because I watch what the term limits have done in Michigan. By the way, to the folks on the right, I know I'm the Lone Ranger on that topic, but term limits empower unionized bureaucrats and lobbyists. They don't empower the people. But what does empower the people is to educate yourself. Now, I don't believe that, to answer your question specifically, I think those judicial nominees should be the, if you're looking for two benches on one ballot, and there's five candidates, the top two in a primary ballot, independent, not ROD, independent. There's five candidates, two slots that are going to go on to the general. They should be independent in the primary ballot. And the number one and the number two vote getters go. And the bottom line, this is going to surprise you, but I've got a lot of faith in the American people still. I really do. But we've got to cause them to do some research for themselves. The reason we're on this show now for almost 14 years, even the folks that get mad at me, I'm good with that. If you go research it and then tell me I'm wrong, I'm great if I caused you to research it.
1: Here's a way to have it work. Have these rulings come out a week before the primary or the election.
0: Right.
1: When people are actually fired up enough to go look at it, and then they'll go vote for the right way. Because by tomorrow, even with these big major Supreme Court things, I bet nobody can tell you that Chief Justice Roberts is the deciding vote on Obamacare. I bet you 99% of people could not tell you that.
0: Yeah, well, I certainly knew because we talked about it. But listen, before we run out of time, I got two more topics I want to get to, and one of them is yours. Would you tell me about children with lemonade stands?
1: So for years, the last couple of years, kids have been doing these lemonade stands and getting ticketed. Quote unquote, parents, the middle-aged white woman who can't mind her business, is calling the police on these kids trying to be entrepreneurs. And they've been fined and ticketed. Now, I will literally drive around the block to come back after I see one to spend a dollar on some weak lemonade just to show that kid that it was worth taking the risk, and I encourage it. My last thought is, do they have a license? Do they have a permit? Do they have a food license? Is the health department aware of this? Did they use gloves to squeeze the lemons? Did they sanitize the water? And thank God we are done with that now in Michigan.
0: Now, here's where I'm going to get, let me make my partisan comment for this episode. The people that, I'm not going to describe them as white women, et cetera, all those things you said, but the people that file complaints, which party do you think they vote for?
1: They probably have purple hair and it's with the Democrats.
0: Ah, oh my goodness gracious. I can't wait to see the emails I get out of that topic. Folks, listen, I was torn on this topic. When I first read it, I found it at CBSNews.com. Michigan House passes bill to let children run lemonade stands without permits or fees. When I first read this, I thought, holy smokes, is the bureaucratic state all worried about lemonade stands? Until you pointed out that its neighbors complaining about the lemonade stand. Folks, I find it fascinating that anybody with a normal functioning brain, left or right, would have a fit over some 10-year-old selling lemonade out in front of their house. I got to tell you, folks, if you're one of the complainers, shame on you. I mean that from the bottom of my heart. If you're out there trying to dissuade a youngster from working and earning, shame on you. Shame on you. Go look in the mirror.
1: It's most kids' first business. Ice cream, or popsicles, lemonade, Kool-Aid.
0: Communists don't want first businesses. They want government. Think about that for a minute. They're brain set, and they may not actually think that. But what's driving it is they hate business. They want government. You want money? By the way, I'm trying to hire people up here in the great state of Michigan. Nobody wants to work anymore. No wonder the world is pounding us. Just is incredible to me. Nobody wants a job anymore. I don't get it. I literally don't understand. I don't get it.
1: I don't think people find their value in work anymore. I think they find their value in their social media post.
0: What the heck? How does that put food on the counter? How does that pay the rent? The rent's crazy price.
1: They're going to be an influencer. Okay. I'm an influencer. I get a check of like $2.67, $6.43 every few weeks.
0: You are a big deal. That's a big deal, Lord. You're a big deal. And that's way, I won't even say it. All right. Listen, I got to tell you, folks, some of these things I don't get. I don't get Jackson calling Thomas a racist. I don't get somebody, some Karen goes the cliche, having a fit over a kid with a lemonade stand. I don't get why we're not celebrating the bejeebers out of the 250th anniversary. Folks, please enjoy your 250th anniversary. That's our time for today. 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
2: 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I just want to warn you, traffic is tough out there.
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23: Honoring 250. I'm Deborah Valentine, Fox News. President Donald Trump delivering remarks from Mount Rushmore in Keystone, South Dakota, where he celebrated the nation on the eve of its 250th birthday. Fox's Jackie Heinrich reports.
24: This was an incredible, electric show. From the president's speech, which really touched on themes of pride in this country, what it stands for, what it represents to the rest of the world, to future generations of Americans, followed up by this incredible pyrotechnics show with the lights timed to the fireworks. You had music playing that also included excerpts of speeches from past presidents. I heard Reagan. I heard JFK. I mean, this was a tour through history of what makes America great. And in person, watching it all playing out before us, I mean, I see a lot of incredible sights in this job. And this was right up there with the best.
0: New York City is celebrating the nation's semi-quincentennial by holding 8 ball drops in Times Square, beginning at midnight local time on the 4th of July. Fox's Nate Foy is in New York City with details moments after the first ball drop.
1: I'd say there's a couple hundred people here. It's a private ticketed event, so it's a lot of donors to charitable causes and their families. People were excited. It wasn't electric. This wasn't the Knicks in the NBA Finals. Yeah. And it probably should be because, you know, it definitely should be because, you know, I got back from Venezuela yesterday, and I have the tremendous gift of traveling and seeing the world in this job, and you get to interact with people from all over the world. And, you know, just talking with the people in Venezuela, what they would give to have the freedom and the upward mobility from an economic perspective that Americans have and the freedom that we enjoy. And it's such a special thing.
0: Each ball drop in Times Square is taking place at midnight for every American time zone, including American territories. 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
21: Temperatures being 30 degrees above average.
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0: Talks between the U.S. and Iran are on hold as the Iranian regime holds a days-long funeral for their late leader, Ayatollah Ali Khamenei, who died when the conflict began in February. Fox's Jackie Heinrich reports.
24: The new supreme leader, Khamenei's son, won't be attending after Israel reportedly threatened to assassinate him. Iran, in turn, threatened to embrace nuclear weapons after downplaying civilian attacks in Bahrain at the UN Security Council meeting. A New York Times report claims the U.S. warned Iran this spring Israel may have been plotting to kill its foreign minister and parliament speaker, delivering the message via intermediaries amid concern it could doom ceasefire negotiations. Trump and Netanyahu moving past recent tensions in a call agreeing to meet soon in the U.S. Bibi, in a statement, lauded America as a guarantor of global freedom.
0: Iran has reportedly rejected a U.S. offer to open the Strait of Hormuz in exchange for the U.S. releasing frozen funds. Taylor and Travis are man and wife. Fox's Michelle Polino reports.
25: The wedding of the century is in the books. Taylor Swift and Travis Kelce have formally held their ceremony at Madison Square Garden, and it was a true garden party. Page Six reporting the arena was transformed into a forest, complete with trees and carpet that looked like grass, plus a space reserved for games and activities. Some 1,000 guests packed the garden. Among the A-list attendees, Karlie Kloss, Benson Boone, Selena Gomez, Bradley Cooper, and San Francisco 49ers tight end George Kittle, with Stevie Nicks and Tim McGraw reportedly performing for the newlyweds. And the couple gave back in a big way before saying I do, donating $26 million to charities. Michelle Polino, Fox News.
0: The U.S. Labor Department says the U.S. economy added 57,000 non-farm payroll jobs in June, below expectations. The national unemployment rate dropped 1/10 of a point to 4.2%. I'm Deborah Valentine. This is Fox News.
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2: Mostly cloudy overnight tonight with showers and thunderstorms still possible. A severe thunderstorm watch remains in effect until 11 p.m. Friday evening. The threat for showers and thunderstorms, though, should begin to go down as we go into the overnight hours. Low temperatures drop down to the upper 60s to right around 70 degrees. For the 4th of July, we'll see partly to mostly cloudy skies, highs right around 90. Chance for showers and thunderstorms continues. From the 1011 Severe Weather Center, I'm meteorologist Carmelo Latuca.
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5: Welcome to the show. We've got a good one for you today. It's a destination show. Yes, we are taking you to some place, and we're going to do a deep dive into everything it has to offer when it comes to the outdoors. The location is the Dalles. You'll find it in north central Oregon. It sits right on the Columbia River, and it's located in the Columbia River National Scenic Gorge. Absolutely beautiful place. Now, the Dalles is east of the Cascade Mountains, a couple of hours east of Portland, Oregon. And when you think of Portland, you think of lots of rain, lots of clouds, but east of the Cascades, you get all sorts of sunshine. You not only get lots of sunshine, you get some great weather. There's a cherry festival that happens in the Dalles every year, and the reason for that is because cherries and other fruit, well, that's a big thing around here. There's also lots of other agriculture. You'll find wheat fields just a few miles away, and cheap electricity. Why is electricity so cheap? Well, there's a dam that sits on the Columbia River at the Dalles. It's the Dalles Dam. It helps provide some very affordable electricity, not only to the Pacific Northwest, but also to places like California. And if that's not enough electricity for you, there's wind farms in the area too. The reason for that, it's pretty breezy in the Columbia River Gorge, and those wind turbines get all the wind they need to turn and make electricity for you and me. Now, the Dalles was founded in the 1850s, but people have lived here long before that. Native Americans have fished here for the returns of salmon for generations upon generations. The Lewis and Clark expedition came here in 1805, and fur traders were a common sight here in the early 1800s as well. After that, the Oregon Trail came to the Dalles and branched off from there. One location it branched off to was the Willamette Valley, the final destination for lots of immigrants who traveled on that famous trail that was used by thousands upon thousands of settlers who crossed the American West. The Dalles is not a huge city, but it sure offers a lot. If you want to learn more about the history of the Dalles, I'd really recommend visiting the Columbia Gorge Discovery Center. It really covers all the bases in terms of everything that's happened here over the years. And if you hit it right, you can catch their raptor display. They've got a fantastic live raptor display that they put on with their own in-house raptor biologists and handlers. As for the Columbia River, well, this is a mighty river indeed. As a matter of fact, cruise ships actually ply their way up and down the Columbia River, and the Dalles is a stop for them. Now, you might be thinking in your mind, comparing the Dalles to Portland, that's not quite true. Portland, Oregon has hundreds and hundreds of thousands of people. The Dalles, well, has a population of about 16,000 people. If you include the surrounding communities of Lyle and Rufus and a few others, you're probably up to closer to 20, 25,000 people. It's a town that's spread out right along the river for about 3 miles. We're going to tell you about some things it has to offer in a minute, but first, I've got to tell you about where to stay and where to eat. That's a big deal if you're coming to the Dalles. I like to call it a base camp for outdoors adventure, and there's a good reason for that. For example, during this day, I was in the center of town, stayed at a wonderful pet-friendly hotel. Can't say enough about the front desk clerk, Leticia. My Springer Spaniel, Sam, absolutely fell in love with her, probably because she had some biscuits at the ready for Sam when we showed up to check in. The hotel was centrally located. However, management was a little micro microphone shy. They didn't want to come on for an interview, so we'll leave them nameless and respect their privacy. But I've got to tell you, there's a number of hotels you can stay at in the middle of town. At the east end of town, one of my favorite hotels to stay at is the Columbia River Ascend. It's operated by Choice Hotels, and it overlooks both the Columbia River and the dam. It's got a great restaurant there called the Portage Grill, and two of my favorite servers, Sarah and Angela, have worked there for years. I always try to find an excuse to stop in whenever I'm at the Dalles just to see them and enjoy some of the Cajun food that they have there, something you don't find very often in the Northwest. They've got some great jambalaya and some chicken sausage gumbo. There's a Comfort Inn located on this end of town. There's also the Celilo Inn. And if you're looking for a million-dollar view of the Columbia River Gorge, that's definitely the place to be. It's perched on the cliffs overlooking the river there. On the other end of town, you've got Cousins. Now, Cousins is a very well-known local eatery that's famous for its great breakfast, its great lunch, and its wonderful down-home customer service and setting. But it's also got some newly renovated hotel rooms, which are worth checking out. And if you like the chain hotels, there's also a Holiday Inn Express on the west side of the Dalles, too. As for other places to eat, if you got a dog like I do, check out the River Tap Pub. It's got some really good food, and they've got outside seating that is dog-friendly. They've also got something I've never seen before, an actual menu with dishes just for the dogs. And again, my Springer Spaniel Sam, he was in love with this little restaurant. They actually bring out a dog dish for your dog, and they got a couple of choices in terms of food offerings to choose from. If you're into breweries and wineries, they've got that too. And there's Freebridge Brewing, and the owner of that establishment loves to go fishing. My kind of guy, knows how to make great beer and fishes too. What else does the Dalles have to offer? It's got some great parks, especially close to the river. One of my favorites is the Lewis and Clark Festival Park, which has a beautiful sculpture of a canoe being pushed by members of the Lewis and Clark expedition to include Sacagawea, that very famous indigenous member of the expedition. And it's all in a small reflecting pool, too. It's absolutely gorgeous. And just a few steps away is a riverfront trail that stretches about 7 miles long, offering not just exercise, but wonderful views of the Columbia River. Bring your binoculars. Lots of bird life to see there. There's a lot of bald eagles, ospreys, and other birds as well. If you're looking for more things to do around the Dalles and places to stay and places to eat and breweries and wineries to go to, well, go to explorethedalles.com. That's the website for the Dalles Area Chamber of Commerce, longtime sponsor of this show. Again, explorethedalles.com. Now, let's talk about our guests on the show today. One of them is Mark Bush. He's a longtime guide. He is the owner of Twisted Waters Guide Service. I've known Mark for close to 20 years now, and he knows the Columbia River very well. He's going to tell you about all the different fisheries available throughout the year at the Columbia River. And no matter what time of year you come to the Columbia, there is something to fish for, and in a lot of cases, some pretty big fish to reel in as well. Another guest we'll have on today is Merrill Lawson. She's with Washington State Parks. Now, right across the river from the Dalles is Columbia Hills Historical State Park. Now, there's 4 units to it, and there's a lot of reasons to visit. Horse Thief Lake offers camping, fishing, and paddling, whether you're in a kayak or a canoe or a paddleboard. It also has a wonderful display of Indian pictographs and petroglyphs that you can see either on a self-guided tour or on a guided tour with an interpretive ranger. If you're a rock climber, you've got to check out Horse Thief Butte. And you also want to check out the Dalles Mountain Ranch and Crawford Oaks units of the state park, especially in April and May when wildflowers are blooming in abundance. And let's not forget 2 other guests that we're going to see. They are located in downtown on 2nd Street. That would be the owners of Skookum Outfitters, Nate and Allison Turner. Now, Allison operates the store there, and not only will she sell you fly fishing gear, she'll sell you all sorts of outdoors apparel. We're talking clothing, we're talking footwear, we're talking binoculars, we're talking knives, we're talking dog supplies, anything you need to play outside. They pretty much got it there. She also just opened up a women's boutique right next door called The Fisherman's Wife. She'll tell you about too. And As for Nate, well, he is a dyed-in-the-wool fly fishing guide, and he wants to take you fishing on the famed Deschutes River, just a few miles east of the Dalles. This is a wonderful river to fish, whether you're after native rainbow trout or steelhead or Chinook salmon. You can catch them all on the fly, and Nate will tell you all about it. But before we talk to these great guests, let's share a short word from our sponsors.

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5: Nice job.
6: Thanks.

0: You're back in with America Outdoors Radio. I'm John Cruz. We are broadcasting from the Dalles in North Central Oregon. And if you are looking for a base camp for your adventures, particularly for fishing, well, you need to come to the Dalles because the mighty Columbia River flows right past this town. And there's a multitude of fisheries to enjoy here. With us here to tell you more about it is a man who plies these waters as a guide and has done so for many a year. That would be Mark Bush, the owner of Twisted Waters Guide Service. Mark, great to have you back on the show.
1: It's always a pleasure.
0: So let's run through the seasons of the Columbia. And I guess we'll start off with June, because there's a very unique fish that comes into the Columbia River.
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3: A dog? 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
5: They were two teenage boys with vivid imaginations and a love of science fiction when they changed our culture forever. In 1933, Jerry Siegel and Joe Shuster created a costume superhero with a secret identity, and 5 years later, Superman debuted in Action Comics number one. For almost 90 years, the last son of Krypton has fought for truth, justice, and the American way.
6: What is a hero? My answer was that a hero is someone who commits a courageous action without considering the consequences. Now my definition is completely different. I think a hero is an ordinary individual who finds the strength to persevere and endure in spite of overwhelming obstacles.
5: Siegel and Shuster created a whole new genre of fiction that led to the pantheon of superheroes, including Batman, Wonder Woman, and the Green Lantern, characters who have represented the best of our American values for almost a century.
1: The Deschutes can hold some really good numbers of fish. The mouth of the Klickitat is also a really good spot. Hood River area is also a very popular spot. And if the wind is an issue in those three spots, you can always go down below Bonneville and launch from either side of the river, go up to the deadline below Bonneville, or downriver and from either Beacon Rock State Park, and that's where I launched, or the fishery on the Oregon side, and fish down in those areas.
0: Let's go ahead and go further into fall. So come October into November, you know, the Chinook salmon, those numbers are starting to wane, but then you've got all these coho salmon, silvers as they're called, out in the ocean, and these provide some fantastic fishing, and they're as big as they're going to get when they get to you in the gorge, aren't they?
1: Yes. Yep, and they tend to also congregate right at river mouths. And I've seen days. What I do with my clients is just anchor up and twitch jigs or throw spinners. And once we get our coho, I'll bring the sturgeon gear and just anchor up and catch some sturgeon right after we get done with our salmon.
0: Well, we've got to talk about sturgeon. So we are talking about white sturgeon here. These are prehistoric-looking fish because they really are prehistoric fish. You'll catch them up to 11-plus feet long here, and a fish that long is over 100 years old. They don't have toothy mouths. They got kind of a vacuum cleaner mouth, but don't think they're just bottom feeders. They're not. They are aggressive fish, and they put up a fight like no other fish I've ever tangled with. You know, what's the average number of fish you catch and release in a day, and what's the average size?
1: Oh, shoot. Average, it all depends on the client that I have in the boat. Last year, I had a couple out from New Jersey. We got our salmon really early in the morning, went down and landed in the nursery for the sturgeon. And geez, we caught probably 15, 20 little guys, probably between 2 feet and 4 feet. And once the crowd at the mouth of the Klickitat kind of dissipated, we went upriver and got into a good spot. And we got a double on. Both of the fish were big. Let's just put it that way. I didn't measure them. I would estimate both of them were around 10 feet. We landed that, and the wife had to hand her rod over to me halfway through, and I had to bring that one in as fast as I could because I was on anchor. Got off anchor, chased the other one down, landed that one, and the husband of the crew said, we're done.
0: Yeah, I'll tell you what, folks, after you wrestle with a monster like that, you are done for the day. They take it out of you. They really do. Now, before we go, we got to talk about two fisheries that are great fisheries. They don't get talked about that much, and they're year-round fisheries. One of those is for smallmouth bass. You've got one of the best smallmouth bass fisheries in the country on the Columbia River, don't you?
1: Absolutely. We're normally targeting walleye, and we're having 50 fish days fishing in 30 to 40 feet of water, and we're still catching 50 smallmouth. It's just crazy.
0: Well, and as for the walleye, that's also a year-round fishery as well there. And it's hard to find a better-eaten fish in terms of whitefish and freshwater fish than a walleye. What's the limit there? There is no limit, is there?
1: There's no size limit. There's no bag limit. There's no season, really, for them. It's a year-round fishery. I try to encourage people to practice conservation, and anything below 14 inches, you're not getting anything more than a little tiny fish stick anyways after you get done filleting it. And I encourage people to, when they're in my boat, anything over 22 inches, those are the brood stock. They're what I like to put back because they're generally the big females, and we want them to keep reproducing.
0: Well, I'm glad you do that, and I agree with you 100%. There's certainly fisheries managers in Oregon and the Washington that don't, but I do agree with you. Bottom line, folks, if you want to go fishing, the Columbia River is definitely a great place to do so. It offers fishing year-round, whether you're after walleye, whether you're after bass, whether you're after huge monster sturgeon, or shad for the kids, or salmon for yourself. Both coho salmon and chinook salmon is all waiting for you. And the guy to go out with around the Dalles, that would be Mark Bush. You can look him up on Facebook. Just look for Twisted Waters Guide Service. You can also find him through his website at twistedwaters-gs.com. That's twistedwaters-gs.com. Book your trip today and enjoy all that the Columbia River has to offer, and then head back to the Dalles and get some great food, get some great sleep, and do it again the following day. Thanks so much, Mark.
1: Absolutely. My pleasure.

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In honor of America's 250th birthday, they have come out with the commemorative 45

0: about the Henry Birthday Boy at HenryUSA.com and look for federal ammunition for the Henry Birthday Boy at a sporting goods store.
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2: three on the way, got it! Bang! Bang! Bang-a-ring! How about that for an exclamation mark?
1: Think KLIN.
3: News. I'm Deborah Valentine. Florida's Governor Ron DeSantis joining Fox's Hannity at Mount Rushmore in South Dakota Friday evening at a Freedom 250 event, paying tribute to the nation's founding fathers.
4: What they were doing when they declared independence and later when they wrote the Constitution, they weren't answering the question for all time about whether people could govern themselves. They were giving America an opportunity over the years to prove that.
3: President Trump highlighted the event as keynote speaker ahead of his appearance at today's massive celebration on the National Mall in Washington, D.C. Two people killed in a shooting at the Fairlane Town Center in Dearborn, Michigan. Dearborn Police Chief Issa Shanin says officers investigating.
5: Upon their arrival, they discovered three gunshot victims here at Fairlane Mall. They immediately started rendering aid to those three gunshot victims. Two of them have passed away.
3: The incident, police say, may have stemmed from a dispute between two parties. America's listening to Fox News.
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6: Mostly cloudy overnight tonight with showers and thunderstorms still possible. A severe thunderstorm watch remains in effect until 11 p.m. Friday evening. The threat for showers and thunderstorms, though, should begin to go down as we go into the overnight hours. Low temperatures drop down into the upper 60s to right around 70 degrees. For the 4th of July, we'll see partly to mostly cloudy skies, highs right around 90. Chance for showers and thunderstorms continues. From the 1011 Severe Weather Center, I'm meteorologist Carmelo Latuca.
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0: You're back in with America Outdoors Radio. I'm John Cruz. We're broadcasting from the Dalles, Oregon, right on the south shore of the mighty Columbia River, bordering Washington State. And if you are into fly fishing, you've got to drop by 2nd Street. That's downtown in the Dalles. And you got to stop by Skookum Outfitters. They've got a fly shop, they've got an outdoor store, and they've got more than that. Well, this here to tell you more about it is Allison and Nate Turner, the owners of this establishment. Allison, Nate, welcome to the show.
1: Thanks for having us.
0: So, Nate, we're going to start with you. Let's talk fishing here. You just happen to have a classic Western river just a few miles down the road. It's the Deschutes River. I love the Deschutes because it's got red band rainbow, it's got steelhead, and it's got Chinook salmon. And it's truly one of my favorite rivers to fish. It's got some special rules that make the experience even better. Why don't you tell us more about the Deschutes? Where does it originate? Where does it come out? And how long have you been fishing and guiding on it?
2: Well, the Deschutes originates just southwest of Bend, Oregon, up in the Cascade Lakes, actually the Cascade Lakes chain. Technically, we consider Little Lava Lake to be the head.

0: waters, although you could say that the lower Deschutes is the drainage that culminates from generally the interior of central Oregon, north central Oregon, gathers all the water between the Ochocos and the Cascades and drains down into the Columbia. The lower Deschutes is technically considered from the mouth of the Deschutes up to the dams that hold back a couple of big reservoirs at the confluence of the Metolius, the Middle Deschutes, and the Crooked Rivers. So it's a very large drainage, and it results in a very large tailwater. And it just so happens that we don't fish it from a boat. We use boats to access all the cool places, even remote canyon stretches, but we exit the boats to wade and pursue trout and steelhead with fly rods.
1: So let's talk a little bit about the red band rainbow. Is that native to Oregon?
0: Yeah. It's actually one of the few truly native subspecies of a rainbow trout. We call them red sides around here, but it's a desert red band. And there's only a few rivers that it's truly native to and that it exists.
1: I've caught a few of them, and boy, oh boy, they do know how to fight. The size is pretty good, too. What's the average size of a red band rainbow here on the Deschutes?
0: Oh, gosh. If you're catching them anywhere between 10 and 14 inches, you're doing better than most, but they can get a lot bigger than that. We can see on any given day the biggest getting between 16 and 20 inches.
1: Let's talk about steelhead. You've got a summer run here on the Deschutes, and they're an absolute joy to fish for. Now, a lot of folks are out there, they're throwing blue fox spinners, but you're doing it with fly rods and spay rods. What kind of techniques are you using in terms of nymphing or dry flies or streamers, etc.?
0: Sure, yeah. The pursuit of native red band steelhead is unique to the Deschutes River and not too many other drainages and spawning tributaries, but the technique that I prefer and I accommodate for the folks that, like me, like to do it the hardest way possible is to just swing a traditional steelhead fly across the runs and cover as much water as you can throughout the given amount of time you have to do it.
1: So let me cut you off there. A traditional steelhead fly. So, you know, I'm more of a gear guy than a fly guy. I think traditional steelhead fly, and I immediately think of like a tequila sunrise, which I guess is traditional, but is that what you're using or using something different?
0: Well, I'm not going to tell you what I'm using.
1: Aww.
0: But yeah, what we consider traditional steelhead flies are all just sort of descendants of the original steelhead flies that got this crazy activity started in Ireland and Scotland. They are based off of flies tied in hand, meaning no vice, but the flies back then they were presenting to Atlantic salmon and sea trout on the swing. So it all kind of trickled down from there. It's a long story, but it's steeped in tradition. And like I said, when you choose to swing a fly for a steelhead on the Deschutes, you're silently screaming to the universe that you want to make it as hard and as fulfilling as you possibly can.
1: Now, if you come up here in September, you've got a shot not just at the trout, not just at the steelhead, which are ocean-going rainbow trout, if you didn't know, folks, but you also have a shot at a fall run of Chinook salmon, and they can be pretty plentiful on the Deschutes. Are you catching them on the fly as well?
0: Yeah, actually, depending on the section of the river that you are fishing, we do run into a number of fall Chinook that grab a swung fly, and it's intense. Sometimes it doesn't last very long. Sometimes it lasts too long. But yeah, when they are just coming out of the Columbia and headed up the Deschutes at the time of year that they kind of come in, which is just a little bit later than the steelhead, they're pretty energetic, pretty spicy, and aggressive. And when they're holding in pods, meaning multiple of the same species or mixed with maybe resident species of the river, they act pretty aggressively, pretty competitively. So if your fly happens to get in front of not just one, but a couple, you're going to get a hard stop. It might not move for a bit because that big fish doesn't know that it's hooked yet. But when it does, you got to crank down the drag and settle in for a bit. But we try to get them landed as quickly as possible. We don't intend to kill 99% of the fish that we hook. We release all natives here, which is the law. And we hardly ever harvest the hatchery fish at this time of year because they're more fun to catch than to eat. And there's people out there that I know will disagree with me, but they're also my business partners, and I care more about their health and well-being than I do yours or mine. So like to let them go and let them get caught again, because it might be me in a week or my clients in a week. But yeah, and we also have coho too, and they're real fry friendly as well.
1: Well, I'll tell you what, folks, if you're looking for a great river to fish, it's a beautiful river to fish, too, with these canyons that rise up on either side. It's the Deschutes River in north central Oregon. And if you want to go fly fishing for them, either on a day trip or a multi-day trip, check out Skookum Outfitters. Nate Turner will take you fishing. Now, let's turn our attention to the store you have here, because it's not just a fly shop. You also have a lot of outdoors gear. So, Allison, why don't you tell me about what else you carry besides fly rods and flies?
2: Yeah, when we decided to do this venture, we decided that we needed a little bit more than just fly fishing to draw in a bigger crowd and just make sure that we had offerings that nobody else in the Dalles had to offer. So we have everything from binoculars to go birding or just your general outdoor. We've got knives, Benchmade knives. We've got camp gear. We've got pizza ovens. We've got water bottles, sandals, just kind of your general one-stop going to get outside store.
1: You've also got stuff for the dogs too. I love that. You've got sleeping bags, you've got hammocks, lots of outdoors apparel, lots of knickknacks too that you're going to love if you love the outdoors. And you just expanded. You've got a little boutique store next door too, don't you?
2: Yes, we opened the Fisherman's Wife just in May. So all women's clothing, women's shoes, just a nice place for the Dalles local women to go and find something that they can't find anywhere else.
1: Well, folks, it's a great location, and a lot of folks kind of ignore downtown in the Dalles, but you really shouldn't. It's actually quite vibrant. There's a number of murals here. There's a lot of history. There's a lot of cafes and restaurants and places like Skookum Outfitters that you've really got to check out. And what are the hours you're open, Allison?
2: We're open Tuesday through Saturday from 10 to 5.
1: Tuesday through Saturday, 10 to 5. So if you want to drop by and buy some outdoors gear or women's apparel, or if you want to book a fly fishing trip, stop by the store or go to the website. What's the website if folks want to go fly fishing, Nate?
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1: That's Skookum, spelled S-K-O-O-K-U-M, skookumoutfitters.com. 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You're going to absolutely love it, and they've got the gear you need. Allison, Nate, thanks for sharing this with us today on America Outdoors Radio.
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0: You're back in with America Outdoors Radio. I'm John Cruz. We are visiting the beautiful National Scenic Columbia River Gorge. Our headquarters is the Dalles in north central Oregon, but right across the river in Washington, you're going to find Columbia Hills State Park. It's actually divided in four units. It offers all sorts of outdoors recreation. With us here is someone very familiar with that place. It's Merrill Lawson with Washington State Parks. Merrill, great to have you on the show.
1: Thanks, John. Thanks for having me.
0: So let's talk about the four different units. And I guess we'll start off at the one that gets the most visitation. That would be Horse Thief Lakes Park. Now, this borders the Columbia River, but it has its own little lake that connects to the river too, Horse Thief Lake. Tell me about it.
1: It does. It's a very calm lake, but there is access to the Columbia River from our boat launch, and you can paddle, you can swim, you can laze around under the trees. It's close to the day use area and the campground, and it is, as you say, sort of the center, the heart of the park, if you will. There are also amazing overlooks onto Horse Thief Lake from different pullouts on SR 14, and it's just such a scenic, incredible area. It's also part of the Ice Age flood-carved landscape, so it's very dramatic, very amazing light for photography, and just a very special place.
0: Well, you want to bring your fishing pole, too, because there's definitely smallmouth bass in there and other fish worth catching. Something else to do at Horse Thief Lake is to take a look at the petroglyphs and pictographs. What's the difference between the two? They both involve ancient Native American art.
1: Yes, petroglyphs are generally images that are carved, pecked, or cut into the rock surfaces, and pictographs are mostly painted or drawn onto the surfaces. So they use pigments like ochre and charcoal and mineral-based dyes. So it's more about the technique than a difference in subject matter or what have you. And Columbia Hills has both.
0: So one other thing that's really unique about this, now there is a self-guided tour that tells you about where this rock art came from in the Columbia River Gorge and was brought to Columbia Hills State Park. Don't need anybody with you, but there's also a special tour that's free of charge you can register for where you get to see more of this rock art and go on a guided tour with an interpretive ranger. Tell me about that.
1: That is offered April to October, petroglyph and pictograph. It's actually kind of a combination between the two called She Who Watches. That is, it's in a very fragile environment, and they don't want a lot of people going out to visit it. But if you get onto one of those tours, you can see it, and it's incredibly special.
0: There's also a boat launch there if you want to fish on the Columbia River for salmon or walleye or bass or even big sturgeon. You can catch them all from there. Just be careful because the wind does kick up in the Columbia River Gorge, especially in the afternoons. There's also a campground there, very nice campground. It's in a wooded area, and there is a swim area. And the oddest thing while I was visiting there, I noticed that there's a wind shadow, and there's actually signage there talking about the fact that if you're going to be out there on like a floaty or maybe a kayak or a canoe, that it's best to stay in this wind shadow because on a wind day, you're going to be blown all the way across the lake into the rocks, aren't you?
1: Yes, the wind shadowed part is a beginning paddle, I would say, and the outside of that area that you mentioned, it would be a much more advanced paddle. You'd be fighting the wind, you would have to turn around at a specific spot so as not to end up in the rocky area, and you would definitely want to know what you're doing.
0: Let's talk about another one of the units, because looking over Horse Thief Lake is Horse Thief Butte, and it's this big basalt butte that overlooks the Columbia River Gorge there. And I understand that not only does it offer great views, I've taken them in myself on a short half-mile hike to the south end of the butte, but there's rock climbing there, and that's something you've taken part in, isn't it?
1: There is. There's some great rock climbing there. There's bouldering, there's scrambling, there's roped climbing. There are a couple of bolted routes, and then there are some trad routes. You would have to set the protection as you go up. There are also scramble routes where you can go up. You could just scramble up the rocks to the top of the butte and find a place to set an anchor for rock climbing. And then there's bouldering, which most people do unroped, and they have just a big giant mat down at the bottom if they fall. So you can do all of that in the Horse Thief Butte area. It's beautiful. It's good rock. A lot of basalt is maybe not considered great rock, but This rock is bomber. It's excellent rock. The Mazamas and the Mountaineers bring classes there to teach them how to rock climb. So there are some less advanced routes, and then there are some that are more advanced, and it's an incredible view from the top. And then there are two areas that are signed no climbing for cultural resource protection, and you can see pictographs in that area, but just please don't touch them.
0: Gotcha. All right. Last and certainly not least, you've got to visit Columbia Hills State Park in April and May because the flowers are in abundance and they are blooming at that time of year. And there's two units you can see them at. One is the Gowles Mountain Ranch. The other is the Crawford Oaks unit, which offers some great hiking opportunities there too. Tell me more about hiking through the wildflowers.
1: So the Dallas Mountain Ranch is really interesting because, I mean, it's an original homestead. The buildings are dated back from the 1870s to the 1920s. So you're at the trailhead and you're looking around it. And it looks a ghost town. It's not a ghost town. It's preserved and we protect it, but it's really kind of fascinating. And then you take off from there and you go uphill on a very gentle roadbed. But in April, it's carpeted with balsam root and lupine and paintbrush, and it's just extraordinary. You get to the top, and on a clear day, there's this in-your-face view of Mount Adams. So it's an extraordinary hike. My suggestion is to go on off-peak hours because everybody has the same great idea that they're going to take this hike and see the wildflowers. And if you can make it on a Tuesday at 10 a.m., you might have the place to yourself. But if you're going on a weekend in the mid-afternoon, you're going to have a lot of company. Crawford Oaks tends to get fewer wildflower aficionados, if you will. It tends to be more dotted with wildflowers versus carpeted with wildflowers, but it's still beautiful and extraordinary and green in the spring. And it's a wonderful hike. And they're mild hikes. They're not 5,000 foot, 15 mile hikes. They're not, Mount Defiance on the opposite side of the river. They're pretty accessible to most people who can hike.
0: Well, the bottom line is this, folks. You need to visit Columbia Hills State Park in the Columbia River Gorge. It's just north of the Dalles. And the four units that are worth visiting, Crawford Oaks and the Dalles Mountain Ranch, great for hiking, great for wildflower viewing. You want to do some climbing and some more hiking and take in some fantastic views of the Columbia River, go to Horse Thief Butte. And if you want to go camping, take in some ancient Native American history and maybe do a little fishing or maybe some kayaking and canoeing, go to Horse Thief Lake. It's all waiting for you at Columbia Hills State Park. And the website to go to find out more is very easy. It's parks.wa.gov. That's parks.wa.gov. Look for Columbia Hills State Park and plan your adventure today. Meryl, thanks for sharing all this with us on America Outdoors Radio.
1: Thanks, John.
0: My thanks again to Meryl for stepping in. We had some problems getting the on-site rangers on this weekend, but Meryl's very familiar with the park, and she did great. I hope you have enjoyed our visit to the Dalles in North Central Oregon this week. Whether you want to go fishing on the Columbia River or hiking in the foothills of the gorge on the Washington side, or maybe bicycling or hiking along the riverfront

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1: And welcome to today's very special edition of Legends of

0: Success, America's program that introduces you firsthand to our country's most successful entrepreneurs and acclaimed individuals, people who want to share with you their personal journey of overcoming obstacles and setbacks to make it to the top. I'm John Resnick, and I thank you for sharing part of your day with us. Well, folks, this is a very special edition of Legends of Success because I'm so honored to welcome back a friend who has been very good to me and good to this show. Additionally, he has played a role in weaving laughter and happiness into the fabric of our lives for many years. Let's welcome our friend, Ed McMahon. Ed, welcome back to Legends of Success.
1: Thank you, John. Nice to be back with you. And I liked what you said about laughter. I think that's so important, spreading laughter around. I've been doing that since I was just a little kid. When I found out I could get my first laugh, I was very happy. You know, that was something to find out. And I've been entertaining like that since I was just a little kid, a wee kid. I've been, you know, I was always the guy coming up with the ideas, coming up with the sketches, the little things when I was a kid. And it just kind of grew from that.
0: And it kind of empowers you, didn't it? When you got your first laugh, did it empower you, Ed?
1: Oh, yeah. You feel very mighty. You feel, hey, boy, I can control something. I can handle something. It's a great feeling. It really is.
0: Well, Ed, I got to tell you, you gave me a great feeling. And for the listeners, when you came, last time we had you on, and we've probably added about 40 or 50 stations since, but you did a very special something for me. And I wanted the listeners to hear this. It was really a highlight and one of the most fun points of my life. I want to ask our engineer here in the hospitality at KFI Studios in Los Angeles today. Ron, can you play that clip from that last show? I want the listeners to hear this.
2: We're going all across America on Legends of Success. Starring John Resnick. Today's special guest is Ed McMahon. And now, ladies and gentlemen, here's Johnny Resnick.
0: Oh, God almighty, the highlight of my life, Ed McMahon introducing me. Ed, I want to give you a big hug. Thank you so much.
2: Okay, thank you, John.
0: Ed, I get chills when I hear that. How many people in the world get Ed McMahon to introduce them?
1: And with the right name and everything, you know, Johnny Resnick.
0: I tell you, I cherish that. I really do, Ed, because I'm going to tell you something. For all the years, I want to thank you on behalf of all the listeners out there. Ed, you brought happiness to us for so many years. What's it like to walk away from such a powerful show and lose such a dear friend, Johnny Carson?
1: Well, there's two elements there, of course. Walking away from the show was something we knew we had to do. Johnny, the master of timing, picked the right time. The way he announced it was incredible. They happened to have the affiliates meeting that year at Carnegie Hall. Well, you couldn't be in a classier place, a classier building, a classier venue than Carnegie Hall. And they invite him every year to go to the, you know, the affiliates meeting. That's the gathering for your audience. That's the gathering of all of the station owners, people that own the various stations and the hometowns they're listening to in right now. And these people all gather to hear about the new shows, what's going to happen, what are they doing, what's the changes, who's going to move from one night to another night. You know, and we just went through the one change. That was the beginning of the fall season. Now we're going through the second change. The second semester, kind of, you know, in January, we go through the other changes. So what happens is they announce all this. So every year they invite people like Johnny to come and, you know, make a big deal out of it. They've invited me. I've gone to these meetings.
0: Sure.
1: But anyway, Johnny chose this particular meeting in 1991. Now, it took place in Carnegie Hall, as I mentioned, and out walks Johnny Carson. Now, that's pretty exciting. So the affiliates make a lot of money with The Tonight Show, so they're very happy to see Johnny Carson, aside from the fact that he is, you know, maybe the best thing that ever happened to television. And out he walks, and he announces that he's going to end the show. Well, it was quite a shock to everybody, but he gave everyone a year's notice. He said, next year, May 22nd, 1992, I'll do my last Tonight Show. Well, a murmur went through the crowd, and Bob Bright, who's the head of GE, he said, he's going to do what? he announced, because nobody knew this, right?
3: Oh, no.
1: Only one person knew it, Brandon Tartikoff. Now, this is a long answer to your question, but I have to give you a long answer. Now, as far as losing him, I never thought it was going to happen. I always felt that I would essentially outlive him, being older than he was, feeling that I would. I just felt in my heart, it's like you feel I lost my son 11 years ago. I always felt I was going to outlive him. So it was quite a shock to me, and they kept it from me. They didn't let me know how sick he was. Nobody told me. Nobody said, you better go see Johnny. He's really sick. Nobody said that.
3: Sure.
1: The last time we had a meal together was on his boat, and that was a year prior to his death, and he seemed great to me. We had just like a Tonight Show. It was wonderful. So both of those things are very special and occupy a great spot in my life.
3: And I got to tell you, folks, if you miss watching those classic moments, I mean, they're just amazing Tonight Show, and there never was and there never will be a magic like Johnny and Ed had like that. But if you miss seeing that as much as I do, I want to tell you about a book Ed has put out, and this is going to take you as close as you can possibly get. It's called Here's Johnny by Ed McMahon. It's a very heartfelt, written book. It takes you behind the scenes, my memories of Johnny Carson, The Tonight Show, and 46 years of friendship. And Ed, I guess it was pretty tough writing some of this book, was it not?
1: Well, it was in a sense, but yet I found joy because I remembered sketches we did. I remember things we did. And
3: yeah.
1: As far as I'm concerned, as I wrote it, he was very much alive for me. I wasn't thinking of him not being with us. I was thinking of him being in those pages, and I wanted to do this as a tribute to him, and I think we managed to do that. I think that when you read it, people tell me that, they felt the presence of Johnny Carson, so that made me feel very good.
3: Well, it is a phenomenal book, and I just want to say, I guess when you take me back to January 23rd, 2005, Ed, and how did you get the news that Johnny had passed?
1: It was a Sunday morning, and Pam and I, my wife and I, were in bed. It was early. I was just getting ready to watch Tim Russert. I always like to see him. I think he's a great broadcaster on Sunday morning.
3: Mm-hmm.
1: And it was about 7-something, and the phone rang. Now, we're raising our niece. She turned 17 on Christmas Day, so my wife and I are in charge of that. My wife's sister died, so we're raising her little niece, our little niece, her daughter.
3: Mm-hmm.
1: So we've had her since she was about 12 or 13 years old. Now she's 17. She's a young woman. But anyway, you expect to get calls on a Sunday morning early because there's plans going on.
3: Sure.
1: A teenager, what's going to happen? What movie are we going to see? So it wasn't unusual for the phone to ring a little after 7. But when Pam picked it up, I heard a gasp, and I kind of looked over. I sleep on the right-hand side. I kind of looked over to my left, and I could see my wife's face was ashen, and I thought it was one of my children. I thought it was something wrong, a car accident or something.
3: Oh, boy.
1: I knew it was serious, and I looked at her, and she said, "Johnny," and then handed me the phone. So that's how I found out.
3: Unbelievable. Ladies and gentlemen, our very special guest today on Legends of Success is our friend Ed McMahon, sharing the memories of such a tremendous career, such a tremendous friendship with Johnny Carson. And when we get back, we're going to go back and find out, when we get back from the short break, how did they meet? And it seemed like, and I'm going to give away a little bit of what Ed's going to tell you, it almost seemed like that Ed's entire life was in preparation for the time he and Johnny met. Our exclusive guest today is Ed McMahon, our friend. It's such an honor to have him back. This is Legends of Success. We'll be back right after this.
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7: Okay.
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1: I hold in my hands the envelopes. My 4.5-year-old daughter, Catherine Mary, could tell that these envelopes are hermetically sealed. They've been kept in a mayonnaise jar on Funkin' Wagnalls' porch since noon today. No one knows the answers inside these envelopes, but you, in your mystical and borderline divine way, will ascertain the answers without even knowing heretofore the questions. Isn't that correct, sir?
9: 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Now family plugs.
3: We're back on Legends of Success. I'm John Resnick. We're really happy to have our friend Ed McMahon back with us. He was here before. It was really, it's got to be the highlight of my time on radio is to have someone like Ed McMahon. Ed started his career out in radio, but you know, I guess when you really look back at the anomaly of the years that Ed, you had with Johnny, just a slice of life here, I mean, this was magic, wasn't it?
1: Well, you prep because you're prepping all your life. 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I used to call everything broadcasting
3: sure.
1: before, but it's so much bigger than that. You know, I do a nightclub act now, Memories of the Tonight Show, and I do a stand-up act like Cary Grant did the end of his life when he traveled all around the country and well. And did shows and you had a screen. In those days, you had a film screen. I have either a plasma screen, if it's a small venue, or if it's a big venue, I have two big giant screens. But it's all memories of the Tonight Show, and it's like going to see a live Tonight Show broadcast. So I do that. So now I still use broadcaster because I think that that's what I really am, a broadcaster underneath. But in the broadest sense, it's entertaining. It's the entertainer part of me that functions the best. Anyway, preparation for meeting Johnny Carson was just doing what I was.
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11: I'm Bill Hemmer, and these are the most impactful moments in American history. Can you put a price on treason? Robert Hansen could. 1.4 million. When Hansen joined the FBI, he took an oath, swearing to defend the U.S. Constitution against all enemies. Beginning in 1979, Hansen would spend the next 22 years of his career as a Soviet spy. While operating within the FBI's Soviet counterintelligence program, Hansen supplied Moscow with some of America's most sensitive secrets. And on February 18, 2001, the deception was brought to an end. A cold day in Virginia's Foxstone Park, beneath a wooden bridge, Hansen dropped a garbage bag filled with classified materials. And with that, Robert Hansen was caught red-handed. 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I'm Bill Hemmer, Fox News. I'm Bill Hemmer, and these are the most impactful moments in American history. From paper towels to taxidermied animals, you can buy just about anything your heart desires on Amazon. 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
1: The guy, all the Rock Hudson movies, the late Tony Randall, was the friend of the leading man. There was always that guy. I describe it as the guy who winds up with Eve Arden. Okay?
3: Sure, right.
1: That's the guy. Anyway, there always was that other guy. Yes. And all through drama, early drama, the golden age of Greece, there were second bananas. There were friends of the top guy. In burlesque, that's where the term comes from, second banana, mm-hmm. because in burlesque, the main guy on the show is the top banana. So anybody that's working with him is a second banana. So that's how the whole idea comes from. I guess the original thing must be, you know, the big ape gets the top banana on the vine, whatever it is. I don't know where it comes from, where that originally comes from. But the idea of the second banana, the number two guy, is a very appealing role and a very difficult role. I liken it to playing basketball. You're going down the court with Michael Jordan, right? He's right. The top banana, no question, okay? Mm-hmm. He's going down the court, but he gets trapped. He shoots the ball over to you. You're the second banana. You do a couple of shots, dribble a couple. You get trapped. You wing it back to Michael Jordan. And this goes on all the way down the basketball court. And then when you get to the basket, Michael Jordan sinks the basket.
3: Right.
1: And that's what you have to remember. If you're a good second banana, you don't sink the basket. You let Michael Jordan sink the basket. You let Johnny Carson sink the basket. So I came into this role and said, wow, I like this. This is my kind of stuff. I want to be this guy that helps the star get down the court and sink the basket.
3: Yeah, but you know, without your chemistry and without you having the smarts to know just how to assist, when to pull back or when to move forward, as great as Johnny Carson was, I think most people realize Johnny Carson, with all his talents, never would have been the Johnny Carson he was without that second banana, Ed McMahon.
1: Well, that's very flattering. Thank you. And, I have to believe that because that's how I felt at the time. I still feel now. I felt we were a team. I really did. Wow. A lot of teams are equal status. Each man is equal. We didn't have that quite that. But what we had was we had a special arrangement. I knew where I was. I certainly knew where he was. Mm-hmm. And also, conversely, he knew where I was and knew where he was. So that whole attitude worked. In other words, I could get away with murder with him. I could, you know, one night we got talking about something, and you may have seen this clip, and he said, who's on tomorrow night, Ed? It was a Thursday night. I said, I don't know. I'm not going to be here.
3: Yeah.
1: He says, what do you mean you're not going to be here? I said, I'm not going to be here. I'm off tomorrow night. He says, it's Friday night. I said, I know what night of the week it is. It's Friday night. I'm taking a night off. You certainly invented it. Well, he fell apart. He almost fell off the chair, you know. But he would do that knowing that I wouldn't get myself trapped in there. Well, that takes a lot of trust, but you have to trust your second banana. I mean, like, again, that basketball analogy, you have to trust that other man. If you don't trust him, then you won't throw the basketball to him.
3: Yeah, absolutely. Folks, again, the book written by our guest today, Ed McMahon, is called Here's Johnny. There are so many anecdotes, and there's so many behind-the-scenes stories. Ed, when you first met Johnny, was it an instant chemistry? It was an instant magic?
1: Yes, it was. Apparently, when I walked in for the so-called audition, which was not really an audition, he apparently made up his mind just then. He told me many, many years later that he looked at me and he said, "That's the guy." Now, that was before I ever did anything. But all he was looking for was a guy with a, you know, a big guy with a good voice.
3: Sure.
1: He could play off my size. You know, he saw a lot of things in that, apparently. And I got the job instantaneously. I learned many, many years later.
3: Yeah, well, and let me ask you, you know, you're prepping. I alluded to this before, your whole life you're doing things that would prep you for the eventuality of meeting Johnny Carson, you guys coming together. What was it like? Tell me about the audition. How did you actually meet him, and what was that audition like?
1: Well, the audition was very, very simple because we were both looking out a window. There were two windows in his office dressing area in this little theater where he was doing the show. And we were looking out the window because they were changing the marquee on the theater across the street, the Schubert Theater. We were in the little theater across the street is the Schubert Theater on 44th Street. Now, we were watching them lift. There were four cranes, not just changing the lettering. They were changing the entire marquee. Mm. Well, that was quite an endeavor in the middle of Manhattan to tie up traffic and do that. Johnny and I are looking out. We each have our own window. So there were about three questions. Where'd you go to school? What are you doing now? You're living in Philadelphia. Do you commute back and forth? Yes. And can you do that? And so forth. I said, yes. Well, Ed, it was nice meeting you. Thanks for coming up from Philadelphia. And that was it. It was over. It.
3: Wow. And that was for a show that was before The Tonight Show, correct?
1: That was for Who Do You Trust? Yes, a game show.
3: Mm-hmm.
1: And they had to replace the announcer. The announcer, a guy named Bill Nimmo, got his own show. And when he did, ABC wouldn't let him do the show that they had. You know, Who Do You Trust? He had to go to another network. So, you know, the rules they had in those days,
3: sure.
1: Crazy rules. Anyway, they needed a new guy to replace him, and I was the new guy.
3: And what a chemistry it was. And I understand that after a run with that, we get back, and I want to talk to you, that when the offer finally came up for The Tonight Show, it wasn't an automatic yes from Johnny Carson.
1: Not at all.
3: It really wasn't. And when we get back from this break coming up, I want you to share that with listeners because I don't think a lot of people knew.
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16: I'm Deborah Valentine. Ahead of today's July 4th celebrations, President Donald Trump, the keynote speaker at an America 250 event at Mount Rushmore in South Dakota on Friday evening, speaking out against communism.
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18: Mostly cloudy overnight tonight with showers and thunderstorms still possible. A severe thunderstorm watch remains in effect until 11 p.m. Friday evening. The threat for showers and thunderstorms, though, should begin to go down as we go into the overnight hours. Low temperatures drop down to the upper 60s to right around 70 degrees. For the 4th of July, we'll see partly to mostly cloudy skies, highs right around 90. Chance for showers and thunderstorms continues. From the 1011 Severe Weather Center, I'm meteorologist Carmelo Latuca.
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30: 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And he keeps telling me, isn't it a shame how Johnny's doing bad? I'm a friend. 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
3: We're back on Legends of Success. I'm John Resnick with our special guest today, Ed McMahon, coming to you today from the courtesy of KFI AM 640 in Los Angeles. You know, Ed, I got to thank you, too, because without the support of guests like you, when I first called and invited you on, you didn't have to come on the show, and I want to thank you. Your support's been tremendous.
1: It's okay, John, anytime.
3: Going back, Ed, I was alluding to that you were first on, you met Johnny, you did the show, Who Do You Trust? But when Johnny got that offer for The Tonight Show, a lot of people don't realize that you were very pivotal in making that happen. He didn't automatically say yes, did he?
1: No, he did not. He was kind of reluctant, wondering, you know, we'd go out and have dinner, and he'd be musing about, you know, they want me to do the show, I don't know. You know, we wouldn't talk about it a lot because, he was very close to the vest. You know, he played his cards very close to the vest, and everybody can understand that reference now with all the poker shows they see. But it was a thing where, you know, he knew, you know, what he was doing, and he didn't necessarily expand information to anybody. So even though I was as close as anybody could be to him during those times, because he was between marriages, I was always his best friend between marriages. When he was not happy at home, he was happy with me. Anyway, what happened was he he kind of kept that to himself. But every once in a while, he'd allude to it or something, and I'd say, oh, Johnny, you know, when you guest hosted, you're the best. And I just throw in, I wouldn't do a sell job, but over the course of an evening, it might come up two or three times during dinner, after dinner, whatever. We were together for some while. It would come up, and I would throw in my 2 cents worth because he would open up the door, and I would say, oh, you'd be great. Come on. You could do that. You'd be wonderful. But he was mulling it over in his mind.
3: Well, and he had a fear because your Who Do You Trust was a half-hour show, correct?
1: Yes.
3: And the Tonight Show was, what, an hour and 45?
1: That's now in those days, an hour and 45, and it was live.
3: Oh, I mean, that's a huge leap. That is amazing.
1: It really is. To figure, just again, getting back to that key word, entertaining, to entertain somebody for an hour and 45 minutes, to keep it fresh, keep it vital, keep it important, keep it, you know, interesting. That's quite a thing to think about when you figure, hey, what am I going to do for an hour and 45 minutes? You know, what's going to happen out there? So, and when he takes it over, he doesn't just take over, you know, the hosting. He takes over the whole construction of the show, you know, what goes in there, like an Aunt Blabby, like a Karnak, like a Carson Art Players, all the other ingredients that made their way into that kind of performance vehicle. You know, all of those things have to be added. They're not there automatically. You have to really add them to make sure they work, you know.
3: He was a driven perfectionist, was he not?
1: Yes.
3: You said also, and this is good for our listeners to hear, Ed, that when you take icons like the Ed McMahons and Johnny Carsons, Johnny was actually nervous all the time, but he held that pretty well, didn't he?
1: Yeah, well, he was nervous before he went on because he would use that nervousness, you know, to heighten his performance.
3: Sure.
1: When kids ask me, when I say kids, you know, I'm getting at that age where Milton Berle used to say kid to me, and I never understood it till I got into these years myself. Now I'm saying kids, everybody, because everybody around you is a kid, you know.
3: That's great.
1: John, when you get into the vintage years where I am, I'm enjoying the hell out of my vintage years, but all of a sudden I start saying, these kids, well, you know, it was like when I was in the Marine Corps, one day I became the instructor. Sure. My instructor left to go form a squadron and leave with 23 other guys. They formed a squadron right on our base and left us.
3: Oh.
1: So there were 7 students going through this hot airplane, the Corsair, and the next day the general came by and he looked at me. I was the tallest kid of the 7 standing there. He said, what's your name? I said, Lieutenant McMahon, sir. He said, you're the instructor. So here I was instructing these kids. Now, these kids were the same age I was.
3: Oh, boy.
1: But I was the instructor. So that's what I'm referring to now. These kids, you know.
3: Well, and you know, the amazing thing to this story, though, you instructing kids, and I want people to understand the impact of this. Ed McMahon trained fighter pilots to land on carriers. And the other thing I wanted to bring up, Ed, you had 85 combat missions. How in the world did you do that without getting your butt shot down?
1: Well, I mean, a couple of days, I thought that was not going to happen. A couple of days, I didn't think we'd be having this interview. There were a couple of days where my butt was really in dangerous areas, let me put it that way. But you get through it, you know, you do your job, and you know, you have to really admire everybody that's out there doing their job. You know, nobody likes war any less than the Marine Corps. The Marine Corps, as I'm a Marine, I can talk for the Marine Corps.
3: Sure.
1: The Marines hate war more than anybody else in the whole world, but we have to do it. We're like the Domino pizza guy. We brag, but we deliver.
3: John Resnick here with our dear friend Ed McMahon on Legends of Success. We'll be back right after.
0: Okay, we are back. My good friend, this show would have been almost impossible to do, and it sure has been a hell of a lot more fun to do. Ed has been a rock for 30 years sitting over here next to me, and I got a letter, and we have been friends for 34 years. A lot of people who work together on television don't necessarily like each other. This hasn't been true. We've known each other 34 years. We have dinner together. We're good friends. You cannot fake that on television. And some of the best things we've done on the show have just been, you start something, I'll start something. I got a letter the other day from a guy. It came from Television Guide. And he says, now you're going to find out if Ed McMahon really thinks you're funny. due to your big laugh.
2: I do. It's been wonderful. Really, I have to say something. It's just been a joy. I met you. We talked for 7 minutes. I just found out the other day there were 7 other people up for that job, and I got it. I thank you. My family thanks you forever. Thank you, sir.
4: We have some sad news to share this morning. NBC News has just learned that Ed McMahon, the longtime sidekick of Johnny Carson on NBC's Tonight Show, has died. He was 86 years old.
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3: Ed McMahon is our exclusive guest today on Legends of Success. We're coming to you from the hospitality of KFI Studios, AM 640 in Los Angeles. Ed, tell me what that first show was like with Johnny Carson. You went from a half-hour show to an hour and a half. How many viewers were there? How nervous were you? What happened?
1: Well, you're always nervous. You're always a little concerned starting something new. It was a brand-new thing for us. I asked Johnny, and this is in the book, and I think it's a very interesting thing because Johnny's office complex was up above where we were, the studio.
3: Yes.
1: The studio started up in the back. There was a door where the audience came in. So I either picked him up or he picked me up. I forget what happened. But the two of us walked down that fateful Monday, October 1st, 1962. Whoa. We walked down the stairs in the studio. Now, you know how those studios look. You have a staircase that people get into their seats and so forth. So we came down those stairs. Now, you can imagine that scene. And as we're walking down, And the reason we were walking down, they wanted to put us in the set and try lighting and see what the lighting was at the desk, see what the lighting was for me at the chair,
12: sure.
1: See when I moved down the couch, you know, and as I moved down, the different guests came out and so forth. And then where he stood for his monologue, you know, that sacred spot where the star was, where he stood and did his monologue. They wanted to check everything. So as we're walking down, I say to him, now you have to understand, we're friends. We're not just two guys doing a show. It's not like you got a star and you got an announcer. These are two friends who have worked together now for 4 years,
12: mm-hmm.
1: who have been out to dinner countless, hundreds and hundreds of times, and have gotten to be buddies. You know, we're pals now, but we're starting this thing. So we're walking down the stairs, and I say to him, I said, John, how do you see my role down here tonight? You know, I just wanted to have him give me some pointers, something, some information. What does he want from me, right?
12: Yeah, sure.
1: He looks at me, he said, Ed, I don't even know how I see my own role down here tonight. Let's just go down and entertain the hell out of them.
12: Wow.
1: Now, boy, if that's not the best piece of advice he ever gave me.
12: Really?
1: And gave us the same advice. We went down, and for 30 years, almost 6,000 shows, we entertained the hell out of them. And that was the essence of the 30-year run of The Tonight Show.
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1: I'd come up with it and offer it, and he'd say, yeah, do that. Let's do that one. We just do that just before I'd leave him. You know, I spend every night with him 5 minutes before the show. I would spend maybe sometimes 10 minutes, and then I'd go up and do the warm-up. Now, in those 10 minutes, we never talked about the show.
3: Really?
1: He never gave me a piece of information. He never said, do this, do that, except one time, and I'll tell you that the next time we get together, I'll tell you that one time when he gave me the advice. But it's in the book. If anybody wants to find out, they can get the book. I'll put a blatant plug in for my book.
3: Please
1: do.
3: If
1: you want to find out the one time he gave me information, it's in the book, okay?
3: I will plug the book again, because there's just something about this. It takes you right back to the memories and watching that show. And you saved Johnny a couple of times. You know, he had an uncanny ability to bounce back from a lousy joke or one that was just cold, and you had a finesse to be able to pull those expressions out of him that were amazing.
1: Well, you know what it was? We knew that, and the director knew that. You know, the producer knew that. They knew that things, when you do a show that long and you do it in an ad-lib situation, that things aren't always going to be great. And they knew some of the material. You know, you'd have a joke and you'd wonder about it. You'd say, well, we'll try it tonight. You know, and I wasn't involved in that. I had nothing to do with that. But like, I just did my work. What I said was I showed up in the middle of the afternoon and go in and showed the Alpo puppy where the bowl was.
3: Yeah.
1: So he could find the bowl later on tonight.
3: Yeah.
1: And I went in, you know, and talked to the producer. I wouldn't even see Johnny till just before showtime.
3: Sure.
1: And we would tape every night at 5:30. Johnny was very strict about that, boy. All the clocks were set at 11:30 when we went on 11:30. Then later we went on 11:35. But all the clocks were set in the studio so that when you're in there, you thought it was 11:30 at night because you're in a darkened, you know, studio.
3: Yeah, with how cool.
1: Lights. You don't think, and there's no windows.
3: Sure.
1: So you think it's 11:30 at night, and that's your mental feeling that you're right in the time frame where you are in reality, in the East Coast, at least, the West Coast, 10:30 Central, as they say.
3: Sure.
1: Anyway, that's your mentality. You're in that time frame in your head. But I never saw Johnny, you know, during the day unless we were doing something like a Carnac Mighty Carson Art Players, where there were props, where there, you know, or he was doing a Carl Sagan,
3: right,
1: where he would do that, and we had a telescope, and we had the world, and we had things where we had to use, you know, one time we did a sketch in a cave. He was the oldest man in the world, right?
3: Yeah, right.
1: And you're laughing already because you read the book.
3: I know. It's
1: but
3: great.
1: He's the oldest man in the world. And he comes out and he's got the loincloth garment on. He's got a beard that goes down all the way past his knees. And he's got the staff of life, you know, that thing they carry, whatever that's called.
3: Yeah.
1: Anyway, and I'm interviewing him. I'm in a trench coat. I've got a clipboard. I've got a pencil. I'm interviewing the oldest man in the world. And the sketch is going nowhere. I mean, a couple of jokes just die. We can't save it. Even ad-libbing, nothing works. And he looks at me, and he starts to turn, and he's supposed to be standing there, right?
3: Sure.
1: As soon as he starts to turn, I said, "Where were you going?" He said, "I'm getting the hell out of this sketch." And he walks back into the cave, and I say, "Take me with you," and I follow him into the cave.
3: That's grand. Now, anybody else would have gone back to the couch or the desk.
1: That's right. But he goes back into the cave. I go back after him. Well, that's the kind of stuff. You can't write that stuff.
3: No.
1: You know, and that just happened because the sketch was bad.
3: Hey, Ed, and you know, this time's gone so quickly. I've got to ask you one question. If you could... I don't know how you could do this in 30 seconds or 40 seconds, but May 22nd, 1992, what went through your mind and how did you feel walking down the hall to the parking lot for after that last show?
1: Well, I felt content. I felt that we did it. I felt we accomplished a great thing. I felt that we did almost 30 years of fine entertainment, getting back to that word entertaining.
3: Sure.
1: And I felt that I was a big part of it. I made my contribution. And I felt very... very warm and, as they say, warm and fuzzy. I felt good inside. I was glowing. I was happy. And I guess the key word I mentioned earlier, I was content.
3: Ed, thank you so much for your friendship. And on behalf of our listeners, we love you. And we wish you another 50 years.
1: Thank you, John. Thanks being with you.
3: I want to thank Ron Sokoloff and KFI Studios in Los Angeles today for their hospitality. 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
0: I'm Bill Hemmer, and these are the most impactful moments in American history. It was the summer of 1969, and on a dairy farm in upstate New York, a sea of people gathered together for 3 days of peace and music. The Woodstock Music Art Fair was a miraculous success born out of chaos. The tiny town of Bethel had gotten ready for 50,000 attendees, but instead... they were greeted by 400,000 individuals from all over America. Independent artists like Carlos Santana became household names. Others like Janis Joplin, The Who, Jimi Hendrix, and the Grateful Dead cemented themselves as rock icons. The festival was a snapshot of the free-spirited optimism that captivated America's youth and proved that music can be a powerful vessel for change. 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I'm Bill Hemmer, Fox News.
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2: 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Stay with us. It all gets underway right after this.
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1: Social media, such as Twitter and Facebook, can give anyone a powerful voice. But what happens when an employee posts something that others find offensive or biased? Can the business take action, and should it? And what about freedom of speech? Michael Schmidt is vice chair of Cozen O'Connor's Labor and Employment Department in New York, and he also publishes a blog on the topic of social media and employment law. Michael, welcome to the show.
2: Thank you very much for having me.
1: These stories keep popping up in the news. Somebody gets fired or kicked out of school for posting an offensive tweet, for example. Is making a social media blunder a legitimate reason for someone to lose their job?
2: Well, I'm going to give you the favorite lawyer response, and that is, it depends. You are always, as an employer, walking that fine line between, on the one hand, trying to preserve your legitimate business interests and try to govern your employer-employee decisions based on those interests, and on the other hand, needing to comply with the rules of the road that have been developed over the past couple of years when it comes to employee use of social media.
1: So what if, you know, it's an election time and an employee posts something very derogatory about a candidate, but the boss likes that candidate? Is that a legitimate reason to fire someone?
2: Well, one of the things that exists in most states is something referred to as a legal activities law. And what that does is it prohibits employers from taking adverse employment action against the employee because they've engaged in legitimate recreational lawful activities. And activities that they conduct through social media would be included in that regard as well. So an employee speaking about or being involved in political organizations or political-related speech or discussion may be protected depending on the circumstances and the nature of the exact conversation.
1: Now, what about freedom of speech, which, you know, is a right enshrined here in the United States? Does that apply here at all?
2: Well, in many respects, it does. I mean, certainly from a constitutional standpoint, it applies to government and state actors. So it doesn't apply directly to the private employer, per se. But what you need to consider is that it also doesn't mean that employers can take any action they want against something that an employee says or does through social media. So, for example, the National Labor Relations Act, which is a federal statute enacted back in the 1930s, it protects what's referred to as protected concerted activity, so that if an employee is engaging in activity or is making some sort of statement that falls within that definition, an employer may not just be able to take adverse action against the employee because the company may not like what it says or what was done.
1: Now, what about something that, you know, just about everyone would find offensive? Let's say some racial epithet or something like that. Somebody posts a tweet like that. Do all the rules go out the window at that point?
2: Well, sure. And certainly employees also need to understand that the social media forums and networks have not become the wild, wild west so that everything goes. There are certain workplace rules and related workplace policies and practices that still govern here, albeit on the social media and social networking sites, so that if there is something that could constitute bullying or something that could be constituting racially offensive actions or statements that took place in person, they are no less inappropriate because they were done or said through social media.
1: We're talking on InfoTrack with Michael Schmidt, vice chair of Cozen O'Connor's Labor and Employment Department in New York, and we're talking about social media and employment law. Michael, it seems like it would make sense for employers to put out a policy for their workplace that outlines what is permissible. Wouldn't that make sense?
2: Certainly. And I think one of the good things that has arisen from all of the news and all of the reporting and stories about these issues is that most companies today know that a social media policy is something that's a good thing and something that they should put together with their other workplace related policies. Where I think it'd be good to continue the education is precisely what can and should be said within those policies. There are certain things where employers may be going overboard in trying to regulate or trying to prohibit certain actions and certain statements, while on the other hand, as I mentioned a moment ago, there are some legitimate business interests that should be protected by the employers. So it's important to narrowly tailor some of the wording in these social media policies to protect the interests of the company while also not infringing on the rights of the employee.
1: And I assume a lot of these same rules would apply to an employee.

0: maybe having an offensive tattoo that they want to expose at work, or even wearing a button that has some slogan on it that others find offensive. Same kind of rules would apply?
1: Yes, and that's where you start going down again this slippery slope of how subjective is the word offensive or the word inappropriate. Is it something simply that the employer doesn't like because it doesn't mesh with the employer's particular values or the type of activity that the employer engages in? Or is it something that is reasonably and objectively harming a legitimate business interest or may be deemed to be offensive as the conduct might exist in the workplace? For example, having a broad and vague policy that you can't wear any insignia on your buttons or on your hat other than a company logo may violate the rules of the road because it arguably infringes on the employee's right to promote unions or make some other type of protected concerted speech. Oftentimes, people think that they post things, and sometimes even post things anonymously or under pseudonyms, that they either can't be tracked or there is no consequence for what is being tweeted or put out there. So there is no ban everything, regulate everything, and there certainly isn't, we've got to allow every individual and every employee to post whatever he or she wants. It's really about developing the appropriate mindset from both the employee side and the company side as to what is permissible, what may not be permissible, and how do you manage the realities that employees are using social media more and more often these days.
0: And I guess people can make a blunder on social media and they think, well, if I delete this, it'll just go away. But unfortunately, that's not the case with the internet, right? I mean, these things will just kind of take on a life of their own.
1: Well, I always like to say delete does not mean delete. And I'm certainly not the most technological savvy person that you'll ever meet, but I do know that simply pressing the delete button doesn't mean that it is not obtainable and not accessible. And so you need to go in with the mindset of, if I'm posting this or if I am putting this out there, it is out there and I lose some measure of control over who's accessing it and who's viewing it.
0: And this, of course, doesn't just go for messages, but photos and videos as well, I guess.
1: Certainly.
0: Michael Schmidt, Vice Chair of Cozen O'Connor's Labor and Employment Department in New York, publisher and editor of a blog devoted to the interplay of social media and employment law. And you can check that out at socialmediaemploymentlawblog.com. Michael, thank you so much for joining us today on InfoTrack.
1: 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It was a pleasure.
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0: 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Once again, here's Chris Whitting.
1: There's a big trend in dieting these days, the gluten-free diet. 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
2: Thank you, Chris. We're talking with Dr. Daniel Leffler, Director of Clinical Research at the Celiac Center at Beth Israel Deaconess Medical Center in Boston. He's also an assistant professor of medicine at Harvard Medical School. And we're discussing the basics of gluten and gluten sensitivity. Dr. Leffler, welcome to InfoTrack.
3: Thank you very much for having me.
2: So first of all, let's just talk about the basics. What is gluten and what foods can we find it in?
3: Gluten is a plant protein that is found predominantly in wheat, but also in rye and barley. So those three grains contain gluten and related grains. Gluten is actually not one protein, but it's a group of hundreds of very similar proteins that make up much of the protein, that sort of chewiness that we get when we eat a normal piece of bread.
2: How can someone know if they're gluten sensitive?
3: Well, you know, it's not always easy to tell, especially if we include in the gluten sensitivity spectrum celiac disease itself. For celiac disease alone, the symptoms can be very variable. They can include everything from a rash on your skin to anemia to fatigue to chronic GI symptoms. For gluten sensitivity as well, the symptoms can be very different. They can be fatigue for one person, headaches for another, gastrointestinal symptoms for someone else. So gluten sensitivity and celiac disease can really cover a lot of different potential chronic complaints people have, but it should be something that's bothering you, something that's active going on. There isn't any evidence that people who are feeling fine will feel better after removing gluten from the diet.
2: Do we have any idea what percentage of Americans have this problem?
3: For celiac disease, yes, we know pretty well that about 1% of the general population have celiac disease. However, only about 20% of those have been diagnosed, which is a shame because it's actually fairly easy to get diagnosed. The blood tests we have for celiac disease are actually quite good. And so I would encourage anyone who is considering the diagnosis of celiac disease or gluten sensitivity to get that blood test for celiac disease from their primary care physician or other doctor before going gluten-free. Once you go gluten-free, it can make these blood tests much, much more difficult to interpret. However, for gluten sensitivity, non-celiac gluten sensitivity to be more precise, there is no test for this. It's a diagnosis of exclusion. If you don't have celiac disease, you have symptoms and they go away when you stop gluten and they come back when you add gluten back into your diet. We actually don't know. We know right now there are a few million people in America on a low-gluten or gluten-free diet. But we actually don't know exactly why all those people are on the diet. That could be an overestimate or an underestimate of people with gluten sensitivities. So the bottom line is, we really don't know how common a problem gluten sensitivity is.
2: It is kind of a trendy thing right now to be on a gluten-free diet, maybe by self-diagnosing, maybe people are wrong, but it is trendy now, isn't it?
3: Oh, it certainly is. I think that's something that none of us in the field, you know, I've been working predominantly in celiac disease and gluten-related disorders for over a decade now. We certainly didn't see this coming even 5 years ago. But it's been impressive to see how popular this diet has become. And I think there's a lot of people out there with celiac disease and with other disorders who actually gain a lot of clinical benefit from it. It'll be interesting to see over the coming years whether the number of people on a gluten-free diet continues to grow, whether it stabilizes, or whether it actually decreases somewhat.
2: So is there any discernible health benefit for a normally healthy person to have a gluten-free diet?
3: That's one of the things that there's been a lot of claims about in recent months and years. And really, there isn't. There isn't any good evidence that a healthy person will become more healthy, so to speak, from following a gluten-free diet. One thing that does often happen, though, and we know this not just from the gluten-free diet, but from any diet, is that many people probably don't pay quite as much attention to what they eat as they should. And we've seen this in multiple diet studies with different diets, is that once you start following a diet, it almost doesn't matter what it is. You pay a lot more attention to what you're eating, and you often eat more healthily. And that can make people feel a lot better. So I think sometimes the health benefits that are ascribed to a specific diet are really more general health benefits that just go along with better nutrition.
2: Our guest on InfoTrack is Dr. Donald Leffler, Director of Clinical Research at the Celiac Center at Beth Israel Deaconess Medical Center in Boston. He's also an assistant professor of medicine at Harvard Medical School. Dr. Leffler, going truly gluten-free in your diet is a lot harder than it sounds, though, isn't it?
3: Yeah, there's actually no such thing as a true gluten-free diet. Gluten is so ubiquitous in our environment that even the most strict people are exposed to gluten in small amounts on a regular basis. the best we can do is actually a high-level gluten restriction. But gluten is, again, everywhere. It's cross-contamination, especially for people with true celiac disease who can get very, very ill from small amounts of gluten. You know, gluten is in frozen vegetables, it's in sauces, it's in all sorts of things that we wouldn't suspect. One thing on your plate can be prepared wrong in a restaurant and it can be more than enough to make someone sick. So it is a very cumbersome and burdensome diet to follow, which is, again, one of the reasons that we don't routinely recommend it unless somebody is actually getting some obvious clinical benefit.
2: I understand that if someone does go gluten-free, there are some potential concerns about nutritional deficiencies.
3: Yeah, that's true. Wheat, in particular, in the American diet, is one of the major sources of B vitamins. They're fortified with folate, but also naturally occurring B vitamins. It's also one of the major sources of fiber, and most Americans don't eat enough fiber. And we know this is bad for colon health, this is bad for cholesterol to not eat enough fiber. So we do see people, unfortunately, who go gluten-free, and actually their diet becomes worse, and they become constipated or develop new problems, new nutritional deficiencies that they didn't have before. This is obviously not something we want to see. So I would counsel everybody who's going to start a gluten-free diet again after they get tested for celiac disease to do it with caution, and if possible, see a dietitian to discuss the type of changes, because there's nothing that's inherently healthier about removing grains. Grains are an important part of the food pyramid for very good reasons.
2: Just explain the differences between gluten sensitivity and celiac disease. Obviously, there are some major differences.
3: Yeah, celiac disease is actually an autoimmune condition, much like type 1 diabetes or rheumatoid arthritis, where people who are exposed to gluten actually develop an immune reaction which damages the intestine. That damage can be very severe. It can actually lead to severe diarrhea and weight loss, even certain cancers, if it's left untreated for many, many years. Whereas gluten sensitivity doesn't appear to cause any significant damage to the intestines. There doesn't appear to be any of that autoimmune reaction with formation of antibodies and significant activation of your immune system. So while people with gluten sensitivity can have just as much symptoms as somebody with celiac disease, there doesn't appear to be the same health consequences, either acutely or down the road. And for that reason, you know, again, many people with gluten sensitivity are fine on a low gluten diet and just lowering the amount of gluten they take in, and this is enough to improve their symptoms. For people with celiac disease, it really needs to be strict in all cases, or else that damage to the intestine will continue.
2: If someone thinks that they may be sensitive to gluten, what are the warning signals that they should go see their doctor about it?
3: I think that any unexplained ongoing symptom or concern that someone has that has really not been explained well through the sort of medical tests that have already been done, and whether that's hair loss or fatigue or a rash or joint pain, I think all of these things are well encompassed by the spectrum of gluten-related disorders. I really encourage people to have a very low threshold to talk to their doctor about, you know, I'm not feeling well because of this, or this rash is bothering me and it's been there for a while and I put on creams that hasn't gone away. You know, what do you think about celiac disease? Can I get tested? Again, it's a simple blood test. It's available everywhere. It's called the TTG. But that really is a great test. And if that is positive, then you can go on to have a definitive diagnosis of celiac disease and be treated accordingly. And if that's negative, then, you know, it's still very reasonable to say, you know, I still have this symptom. I'm going to try a low gluten diet and see what this does. And if it makes a significant difference, then that's something that you can then start to see a nutritionist and talk about, you know, if this is a lifestyle change that really makes sense for you.
2: Are there any online resources for people who want to learn more about gluten sensitivity that you recommend?
3: Yeah, there's a number of great websites out there. We have our own, a little bit more on the celiac side of the spectrum, but also on gluten sensitivity, called Celiac Now. I would also refer people to some of the major national organizations. There's the National Foundation for Celiac Awareness, the Gluten Intolerance Group, and the Celiac Disease Foundation, all of which have wonderful websites and resources that are really more or less regional in nature. So depending on where people are in the country, they can reach out to local groups to really help them with the diet and help them find perhaps a physician or a dietitian that might be able to help them.
2: Good information. Dr. Daniel Leffler, Director of Clinical Research at the Celiac Center at Beth Israel Deaconess Medical Center in Boston, and also an assistant professor of medicine at Harvard Medical School. Thank you very much for joining us on InfoTrack.
3: Thank you very much. It was a pleasure.
2: And for InfoTrack, I'm Roy Mackey.
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1: The facts are irrefutable. Americans are overweight. What's the reason? InfoTrack's Taryn McCall has an interesting twist on the story. Taryn?
6: Thanks, Chris. It's the economy, stupid, isn't just a political slogan. It's the cause of America's obesity epidemic in the eyes of one expert. Dr. Eric Finkelstein is a health economist at RTI International in North Carolina and co-author of The Fattening of America, How the Economy Makes Us Fat, If It Matters, and What to Do About It. That's a pretty provocative title. What's the basis of your theory?
7: Well, there's a couple of things going on, but essentially what we're arguing in the book is that the economy, not by accident, has given us really inexpensive food, lots of new technologies, medical technologies that can keep us going no matter what ails us. And so many people are just saying, you know what, it's just not worth the effort to be thin.
6: Explain how the technology has led to the obesity epidemic.
7: Well, certainly there's been a host of new technologies that have allowed us to get really inexpensive food to market and that, by the way, tastes really good. I mean, you can think about the microwave oven. You can think about high fructose corn syrup, which actually was invented in the 70s. In the economy, you can think about all these labor-saving devices that make us more productive. And in fact, there are a host of new medical technologies, drugs, and procedures that allow us to live longer, healthier lives, even with some excess weight. But the truth is, it's people like you and I who are demanding these types of products and services, and the market is responding. And in fact, because they're so good at responding to our demands, they've allowed us to have access to all these obesity-promoting goods and services.
6: But even in an economic slump, we still see a rise in obesity, because I would imagine as the value of the dollar falls, healthy, fresh foods become comparatively more expensive and out of reach.
7: On the grand scheme, we do certainly have the largest economy in the world, and so that's provided us with more labor-saving devices and cheap food than other countries. And you're right, in an economic downturn, we may look to those more than ever in efforts to save money. But I guess on the flip side, one might ask the question, are we better or worse off having that as an option?
6: And you say it might not matter.
7: Well, again, when I say it might not matter, there's a really interesting study funded by CDC that shows that today's obese population on many levels has better CHD risk profiles than normal weight individuals did 30 years ago. In fact, if you look at cholesterol values and blood pressure values, they're lower today. The point is, well, we are just much better at controlling the diseases that obesity promotes. Life expectancy, for example, for those who are overweight or moderately obese, is really very close, if not the same, as life expectancy for normal weight adults. And again, just an example, last year there were 1.5 million procedures to open up clogged arteries. We have all this technology, and so it's certainly possible that some individuals are saying, you know, diet and exercise are very difficult for me. I'd rather just take a pill or get a procedure.
6: How do you feel about the private sector incentivizing their employees to get healthy?
7: Well, you know, the truth is there's no such thing as a free lunch. That's a classic economic statement. But if you want to get people to be thinner, for example, we published a study that shows you could pay individuals about $7 a pound and some would lose weight. Now, anything that the private sector does, if it works, is going to benefit some individuals and the firm, but others are going to be adversely affected. And so my feeling is you have to weigh the costs and benefits of the intervention, however it's implemented, versus the status quo. But given that the status quo is increasingly costly and also certainly has adverse health effects on the public, my feeling is some of these strategies, even though some will be potentially hurt, are better than doing nothing.
6: On an individual level, it would seem between the higher calorie foods we're bombarded with and the lack of opportunity, desire, or time to burn those calories off, the reasonable thing to do is just to be more mindful about what we're putting into our bodies.
7: Reasonable people may just decide not to do that, and that may be okay. In the book, I talk a lot about my Uncle Al, who is a rich, successful, and smart attorney, and not by accident. The reason he's so successful is because whereas folks like my dad were out dieting and exercising, he was wining and dining clients and spending lots of hours in the law firm. And so for him, it's at least certainly possible to consider that he made a conscious choice to focus more on becoming, you know, a rich, successful attorney than dieting and exercising. And so it's not clear to me that that's a bad choice for him.
6: We're talking with Dr. Eric Finkelstein, author of The Fattening of America, How the Economy Makes Us Fat, If It Matters, and What to Do About It. Dr. Finkelstein, where can people get information online?
7: A blog that we have set up, or a website called fatteningofamerica.com. 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
7: Thanks for having me.
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8: Mostly cloudy overnight tonight with showers and thunderstorms still possible. A severe thunderstorm watch remains in effect until 11 p.m. Friday evening. The threat for showers and thunderstorms, though, should begin to go down as we go into the overnight hours. Low temperatures drop down to the upper 60s to right around 70 degrees. For the 4th of July, we'll see partly to mostly cloudy skies, highs right around 90. Chance for showers and thunderstorms continues. From the 1011 Severe Weather Center, I'm meteorologist Carmelo Latuca.
0: 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Here's what's happening on this week's show.
1: What do combat veterans, assault survivors, and stroke victims have in common? They can all develop post-traumatic stress disorder. We'll have a startling interview.
9: The younger an individual is when they experience life-threatening medical events, so heart attacks and strokes, the more likely they are to develop PTSD.
1: Then, think young adults are abandoning libraries and print books for e-books and other forms of high technology? Think again. The eye-opening story is ahead.
10: Even though these younger Americans probably have to read print books for school, they aren't more likely to read e-books than older adults. It's actually their parents who are reading e-books.
1: Those two interviews and much more are heading your way on this week's edition of InfoTrack. Stick around. Our show will get underway right after this.
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0: 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Here's your host, Chris Whitting.
1: A recent study had disturbing news for stroke victims. A significant number end up with symptoms of post-traumatic stress disorder. With more about this, we're joined by the lead author of the study, Donald Edmondson, assistant professor of behavioral medicine at the Columbia University Medical Center in New York. Donald, we commonly hear about this disorder in combat soldiers or assault victims. Before this study was done, was there any awareness these symptoms were this common in stroke victims?
9: Not in stroke victims, but we have been collecting data over the years since 1994 when we first realized that life-threatening illness can cause post-traumatic stress disorder. We've been collecting information about the rates of PTSD due to various life-threatening illnesses like cancer, heart attacks, and now with this latest study, stroke.
1: What exactly is post-traumatic stress disorder, and what's the typical outcome for those who have it?
9: Post-traumatic stress disorder, or PTSD, is an anxiety disorder that is initiated by exposure to a life-threatening event that a person considers traumatic. Basically, the symptoms come in four clusters. The first are what we call re-experiencing symptoms, intrusive thoughts about the event, nightmares, sort of the past intruding on the present for the individual. The second cluster of symptoms are avoidance symptoms. So the individual tries to avoid thinking about the traumatic event, tries to avoid reminders in their environment of the traumatic event. And these avoidance behaviors impede on their daily functioning. Third are negative alterations in cognition and mood. So people often feel inordinately bad about themselves, feel depressed mood, that sort of thing. And finally, physiological hyperarousal. So think about when you feel very nervous or very on edge, sort of sweaty palms or exaggerated startle reflex, and often insomnia or trouble sleeping.
1: So depression is one of the symptoms of this.
9: PTSD and depression often travel together. You can imagine experiencing a traumatic event, and when you can't stop thinking about that event and you set up your life such that you're trying your best not to recall a very aversive past event, you start to lose enjoyment in life, and negative alterations in mood are a part of that.
1: Is it possible to anticipate this happening in victims and maybe do things to counter it, such as giving some type of drugs or something to the victim?
9: So far, our research hasn't been so great at offsetting PTSD because we're not terribly good at figuring out at the time of a traumatic event who's going to go on to develop PTSD and who's not. However, in heart attack survivors, we have found that the environment that we treat them in, the medical environment, may influence the extent to which people go on and develop PTSD symptoms. For instance, we found last year that the extent to which the emergency department in which they're treated is overcrowded influences the number of PTSD symptoms they report a month later.
1: We're talking on InfoTrack with Donald Edmondson, assistant professor of behavioral medicine at the Columbia University Medical Center in New York, talking about a study which showed that one in four stroke survivors develop post-traumatic stress disorder. Donald, what else besides strokes or war combat or sexual assault can cause this disorder?
9: Any life-threatening event can cause PTSD, even exposure to life-threatening events. So we know that parents whose children experience life-threatening illness can also develop PTSD because of that close approximation to a life-threatening event. The thing that we have been most interested in the past years have been cardiovascular diseases specifically. So last year we found that about 1 in 8 heart attack survivors developed significant symptoms of PTSD after the heart attack, and we also found that those who develop PTSD after a heart attack are at twice the risk of their counterparts for developing another heart attack or dying in the next 1 to 3 years. So it's sort of a vicious cycle because the heart attack can cause PTSD, and then PTSD appears to be associated with having yet another heart attack or dying.
1: Is there any correlation with age or sex in the victims?
9: We know from a number of studies, it appears that women may be more susceptible to PTSD. But one thing that's interesting about life-threatening medical events, so heart attacks and strokes, it appears, is that the younger an individual is when they experience that event, the more likely they are to develop PTSD. And we think that that might be because young people experience a heart attack or a stroke as more off time, that they haven't seen their peers go through these things and come out on the other side. They also may have their day-to-day activities more impacted by these types of events.
1: Once you have realized that someone does have this disorder, the best way to treat it is what?
9: We have good treatments for PTSD. We haven't done the trials in heart attack and stroke survivors. There's been one small trial in heart attack survivors showing that cognitive behavioral therapy, which is a type of talk therapy done with a psychotherapist or a licensed clinical social worker, that is beneficial for PTSD symptoms. But the first-line treatment is often an antidepressant medication called an SSRI, selective serotonin reuptake inhibitor. And then we also offer psychotherapy services, which are very helpful as well. And usually we ask patients, what do you prefer? Which is the best way to start. And if that works, great. And if it doesn't, we add the second.
1: If someone has a spiritual life, a religion, a faith, what role does that play in post-traumatic stress disorder?
9: You know, we don't know specifically about PTSD, but I can tell you that in our research, this was a number of years ago, we looked at people's psychological adjustment to heart failure, being toward the extreme end or severe end of heart failure, toward the end of life. And we found that the question is much more complicated than, does faith help? The question is, what type of faith helps? Because it appears that people who derive comfort from their religion, who feel that God is on their side, they work with God as partners, do better psychologically. However, we also find that people who have religious faith but believe that this disease is evidence that God is punishing them or that God has abandoned them for something that they've done, do much worse.
1: How often does post-traumatic stress disorder go undiagnosed in people?
9: Very often. Unfortunately, PTSD is highly underrecognized, even in general practice clinics. But after a heart attack and stroke, the research just hasn't been there yet for doctors to really put that on their radar screen. We know, however, that doctors are good at incorporating this type of information. So, for instance, there's been a long history of research in the potential for depression after heart attacks and strokes. And we know now that doctors have really incorporated that into their assessment of how their patients are doing after these types of events. We expect that now with this information, that screening for PTSD will become much more common.
1: What advice would you have for our listeners if they think a loved one might have this disorder?
9: Basically, what we're asking people to do is be aware. If your loved one has recently experienced a stroke or a heart attack, and you find that they're constantly thinking about that, that they're waking up with nightmares about the event, that any mention of the event makes them sort of shut down or go into the other room or not want to talk about it, these may be indications that PTSD symptoms are present. And for a lot of people, they may avoid treatment so as not to have to think about it. Unfortunately, that's, in the long term, not a very good strategy for many people. Those aren't going to go away.
1: Yeah, it sounds like not wanting treatment may be a symptom of this disorder.
9: That's unfortunate, but true.
1: Donald Edmondson, Assistant Professor of Behavioral Medicine at the Columbia University Medical Center in New York. Donald, I want to thank you for joining us today.
9: Thank you very much.
1: Next, have digital ebooks turned the page on old-fashioned libraries? The surprising story, coming up.
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1: Do you think teens and young adults are abandoning physical books for their digital counterparts these days? Or giving up reading altogether? A recent study of library use has some eye-opening results. And InfoTrack's Roy Mackey is here with a look. Roy?
2: Thanks, Chris. We're talking with Catherine Zekier, a research analyst at the Pew Internet Project. Catherine focuses on technology and the role of libraries in the digital age. You recently conducted a study of younger Americans' usage of libraries and technology, and I think many adults might think that the library use must be declining among younger people thanks to all the technology out there. But you found that's not the case, right?
10: No, that's right. We found that even though younger Americans, those under 30, are really big users of technology, they still turn to libraries in their lives at about equal and sometimes higher rates than some older adults.
2: What percentage of that group actually uses the library on a regular basis?
10: About 67% of those ages 16 to 29 have visited a library in the past year, which is slightly more than the percentage of adults 30 and older, 62%.
2: Libraries are about so much more than books these days. So what are young people doing most when they go to a library? Are they checking out printed books or are they studying or just what do they do?
10: Actually, they are checking out printed books. And one of the surprises in this report is that younger patrons' library habits actually do mirror older patrons' habits pretty closely, at least when you're looking at sort of the broad outlines of what they do at libraries. So borrowing print books and just browsing the stacks are two of the most common activities at libraries that we see for all age groups. They're also researching things they're interested in and using libraries as sort of a social or a study space. Now, that's actually one of the big differences between younger patrons and older patrons is that younger library patrons are actually more likely to use the libraries as a place where they sit and study, read, listen to media. And they're actually more likely to use the library as a physical space as opposed to just a place to, you know, pick up books.
2: I think it's fascinating that younger people still seem to have at least some affinity for printed books in this day and age. In fact, even more than their parents, right?
10: Yeah, absolutely. That was another one of the surprises in the study is that younger Americans, especially 16 and 17-year-olds, are more likely than older adults to have read a printed book in the last year. About 3/4 of those under 30 have read a book in print in the past year. What's also interesting is that even though these younger Americans probably have to read print books for school, especially when you're looking at those late teens and early 20s, they aren't more likely to read e-books than older adults. So they aren't also supplementing their reading habits with e-books in higher numbers. It's actually their parents who are reading e-books. Among readers in their 30s and 40s, about 4 in 10 read an e-book in the past year.
2: An e-book does not require a visit physically to the library to pick it up, right?
10: No, that's correct. For most libraries, you can do that from home. Most libraries offer e-books now, and generally patrons would borrow that e-book from home, from their computer, and in some cases, downloading it directly to their e-reading device if they have one.
2: Our guest on InfoTrack is Catherine Zekier, a research analyst at the Pew Internet Project, and she recently conducted a study that examined library usage of younger Americans and how technology has affected that. Catherine, does library use vary geographically, or is it pretty similar all around the country?
10: Well, this is a national study, and so we looked at sort of a top-level analysis, but what we hear anecdotally from librarians is that there is often a lot of variation between the needs of different communities. So one community might use their library more as a social center with their events, and another might use it a lot more in sort of a traditional manner of, you know, borrowing books, a quiet study space. Actually, one of the more interesting things that we've been studying is the use of libraries as sort of a community hub, as well as a technology center. When people think about libraries, one of the first things they think about is books. And that's still true in terms of how people use libraries. But we found that libraries are also a lot more to their communities. And actually, one of the top priorities that people have for libraries, one of the things they say it's very important for libraries to provide to their communities, is free access to computers and the internet.
2: Now, this may not have been included in your study as well, but how do ups and downs in the economy affect library use? For example, if people don't have so much money to spend, are they checking out books more frequently than buying them?
10: Anecdotally, we've heard from people who have told us they've done that, and we've heard from librarians who say that they've seen changes in library use in their community since the recession. We don't have data on that exactly, but we have heard, especially from avid readers, who tell us that recently their book buying habits have had to be curtailed a bit. So they turn to the library so that they can still keep up with their reading appetites.
2: One note in your report kind of jumped out at me. It said, even as young patrons are enthusiastic users of libraries, they're not as likely to see it as a valuable asset in their lives.
10: No, this is one of the interesting things that came out in our report, which is that even though Americans of all ages say that libraries are important to them and important to their communities, we found the strongest support amongst older adults, especially parents. Parents are really big users of libraries, and they value libraries very highly. The youngest Americans, particularly the 16, 17-year-olds in our survey, were sort of most ambivalent. And the youngest Americans were less likely to say that the libraries are very important to them and their families or very important to their communities. So there seems to be a bit of a disconnect just in the ways between younger Americans use libraries and how they perceive libraries' general importance, especially to them personally.
2: We've touched on some of the things that surprised you in the study, but is there anything else that kind of jumped out that you weren't expecting?
10: I think some things that have popped up throughout our research that have been most surprising is sort of how closely people identify libraries with books. So we asked people about a lot of different activities, whether they would want to see them at libraries, including, you know, having more community spaces, more spaces for classes, separate areas so that you can have quiet study spaces, and sort of maybe, you know, like a loud teen area. And people generally support all of these things at different levels. But the least popular ideas that we asked about were moving most resources online, and also moving books and stacks out of public locations. Even amongst the youngest Americans that we asked, those under 30, less than a quarter said they strongly support moving books and stacks out of public locations to the library. So I just thought it was really interesting that even though people want their libraries to be many things and use libraries in many ways, they still are really holding on to print books and really strongly associating print books with the library experience.
2: How do you see libraries changing in the next decade or so?
10: I think it will be really interesting to watch how things change. I mean, just since the advent of computers and the internet, we've already seen libraries turn into sort of these technology hubs. And one of the main themes in our reports and something that a lot of public libraries are tackling right now is the need to provide more technological services for their patrons while still serving the needs of patrons who rely on more traditional resources. So a lot of library patrons, especially more tech-savvy ones, might want to see libraries' digital services expand, offering, you know, more e-books or Ask Librarian research services or mobile apps. But at the same time, libraries also have patrons who are less comfortable with technology and who may need to access resources that they just can't access other places. And this is sort of a central tension the libraries have told us about, where you want to provide the latest e-books, but there are also patrons who may need help signing up for an email address or just simply using a computer for basic tasks. So I think it'll be interesting to see how libraries handle all these different needs from their communities and from all the different types of patrons.
2: Fascinating study. Catherine Zekier, a research analyst with the Pew Internet Project. Catherine, is there someplace where people can read your entire report online?
10: Absolutely. They can go to pewinternet.org. That's P-E-W internet.org. look under latest research.
2: Well, thank you very much for joining us on InfoTrack.
10: Thank you for having me.
2: And for InfoTrack, I'm Roy Mackey.
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6: Thanks, Chris. 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
20: Community-supported agriculture is a setup where consumers have a more direct relationship with the food producers. So the idea is for the consumer to know who their farmer is and to buy a share of the farm yearly production. So the farm at the beginning of the year would say, well, this year we can feed, say, 300 families and then sell 300 shares of their crop to local families. And then once a week, usually, sometimes it's every 2 weeks, but the usual is once a week, the family will get a box of whatever is in season.
6: How many people collectively take part in CSAs?
20: Oh, there's 10,000 CSA subscriptions right now in the country. There's probably around 1,300 CSA farms out there, and they're growing pretty fast.
6: How did the movement get started?
20: Well, there are slightly different stories. Putting together what I've heard from different people, what seems most likely is this actually started in Europe, in Switzerland. And then from there, it went through Chile and also through Japan and also directly to the U.S. So it came to the U.S. from three different channels. It started here about 1984. That was like the first CSA. Then from then, it's just been growing.
6: I've been reading a lot lately about hobby farms. Are you familiar with that kind of movement?
20: Yes, there's a lot of people that grow 1 or 2 acres, and they don't really do it because they need to make a living from it, but just as a hobby. Many of them do CSA. And a lot of hobby farms are into it in part because of the community aspect, you know? Like they want to meet their neighbors, and they want to have the richness of that food community, and CSAs are all about that. So people that are interested in growing food as a hobby are more likely to be interested in CSAs also.
6: It's also kind of about being a little bit closer to the source of where the food you eat is grown, so it maximizes the freshness.
20: Yes, that's right. The CSA movement has a few different positive aspects to it. It's not necessarily organic, but it encourages organic agriculture because if you're buying food from a local farm, then you really care about what's being placed there because whatever they put on those crops is going to go down the creek that goes by your house. And also, you know, if they're putting poison on the air, your family is going to be breathing that. You know, with industrial agriculture, it's very easy to externalize environmental costs. You could be wrecking the environment. You could be really polluting the rivers and the air and paying your employees substandard wages. And nobody really cares because the buyers are only interfacing to you through the price they pay at the supermarket. So all those other things that don't impact the price are opaque to you as a buyer. In CSA and in local agriculture, which is not only CSA based, but there's also farmers markets and food co-ops that sell local products, then it's a lot harder to externalize those costs. It's a lot easier for the buyer to be policing what the producer is doing and simply not buy from a producer that is not doing the right thing.
6: For those that are paying farmers to get shares of their crops. Do they have a say in the kinds of foods that are grown, or do they take what the farmer feels is most adequately grown on their land?
20: It depends. It depends on what farm. I mean, there are 1,300 farms, and they're managed all kinds of different ways. There are some CSAs that require very high participation by the shareholders, up to the point where, for example, some CSAs farms won't sell you a share unless you want to work on the farm. So in that case, you certainly have a big say on what's being grown. In other cases, it's a lot more impersonal, where the farmer doesn't really have much contact with the buyer. So it's all over the place. But in general, yes, the CSA subscribers have a say on what's being grown.
6: And how can listeners get in touch with your organization?
20: Well, we're on the website, localharvest.org. 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
6: Guillermo Payette, who is the founder of Local Harvest, has been our guest today on InfoTrack. Thanks for joining us.
20: Well, thank you very much.
6: I'm Taryn McCall for InfoTrack.
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0: From the Momo Pizzeria and Ristorante Studios, we are the voice of Lincoln. 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
3: America 250, I'm Deborah Valentine, Fox News. President Trump is speaking at Mount Rushmore in South Dakota this evening, the July 4th Eve. He's the keynote speaker. More from Fox's David Spahn.
21: Beautiful day. The B-52 bombers are going to go over. The F-16s are going to go over. Air Force One, the new Air Force One, also the new Marine One's going to go over. President Trump's going to speak at 8:30, then the fireworks immediately after that. The first time for the fireworks in 6 years. Now, President Calvin Coolidge came here in 1927 to dedicate not the opening but the beginning of construction. Construction was not done on these four presidents until 1941. That shows you all of the work that went in. The project was designed by Goodson Borglum, the Idaho-born sculptor who originally had plans to do full bodies on the presidents on the side of the mountain. This is the crown jewel of South Dakota with Presidents George Washington, Thomas Jefferson, Theodore Roosevelt, and Abraham Lincoln.
3: A massive America 250 celebration is planned Saturday at the National Mall in Washington. Talks between the U.S. and Iran on hold as the Iranian regime holds a funeral for their late leader, Ayatollah Ali Khamenei, who died when the conflict started back in February. Here's Fox's Jackie Heinrich.
22: The new supreme leader, Khamenei's son, won't be attending after Israel reportedly threatened to assassinate him. Iran, in turn, threatened to embrace nuclear weapons after downplaying civilian attacks in Bahrain at the U.N. Security Council meeting. A New York Times report claims the U.S. warned Iran this spring Israel may have been plotting to kill its foreign minister and parliament speaker, delivering the message via intermediaries amid concern it could doom ceasefire negotiations. Trump and Netanyahu moving past recent tensions in a call agreeing to meet soon in the U.S. Bibi, in a statement, lauded America as a guarantor of global freedom.
3: Iran has reportedly rejected a U.S. offer to open the Strait of Hormuz in exchange for unfrozen funds. 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
3: New reports say the FBI used a well-connected California Democrat as a confidential source in a federal investigation into California Governor Gavin Newsom.

0: As NATO allies prepare to meet in Turkey next week, at the top of the agenda will be drone warfare and Russia's testing of the NATO alliance. Using its shadow fleet of old sanction-busting ships, Russia appears to have launched drones at European military bases and airports to test the reaction time of NATO allies and their air defenses. That, according to a new report by the International Institute of Strategic Studies. 144 suspected drones were recorded near sensitive sites in Germany, France, Belgium, the Netherlands, the UK, and Denmark between 2024 and 2026, and over American air bases in the UK in November 2024.
1: Russia's President Vladimir Putin has denied all accusations of surveillance across Europe, saying there's no proof. The U.S. Labor Department says the U.S. economy added 57,000 non-farm payroll jobs in June below expectations. The national unemployment rate dropped 0.1 point to 4.2%. I'm Deborah Valentine. This is Fox News.
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3: On and off showers and thunderstorms will continue early into the overnight hours before we quiet down heading into our Independence Day morning. We are expecting low temperatures to be dropping down to right around 70 degrees. High temperatures on Saturday climbing up into the upper 80s to right around 90 degrees. Small chance we'll see some showers and thunderstorms later into the evening hours, but we should be overall quiet. From the 1011 Severe Weather Center, I'm meteorologist Carmela Latuca.
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6: Pleased to welcome Louis Castriotta, the founder of Leg Up Farm, to this show. Leg Up Farm is incredible what they do, and wait till you hear about this mission-driven, innovative way to treat children who have been diagnosed with various conditions that make them developmentally disabled, including his daughter Brooke, who when she was one was diagnosed with a condition that affects cognitive and motor development. So that set Louis on the path of figuring out what could he do to make her life better. And he has now made so many families' lives better. Louis, thank you so much for joining us here on the show.
7: Thank you for having me.
6: So let's talk about what you found out about Brooke when she was one and there were some problems. What was it that, and I know some of it was on the autism spectrum. Tell us about that.
7: Yeah, so she just wasn't hitting milestones and we were concerned, and we ended up going to, in the area where we live, we're very fortunate that we have amazing medical institutions around us. And we went to Kennedy Krieger Institute in Baltimore and basically left there a little crushed and with a big list of things that we needed to do for Brooke to help her to be able to reach her full potential. She has mitochondrial disease, which kind of presents differently with different people. And she also has an autism spectrum diagnosis. But what that means in reality is she needed help with her speech. She needed help with her gait, understanding where her legs were, her balance, all kinds of different things. And the reality is we came back with this big list of instructions from Baltimore. We're completely overwhelmed with, we need physical therapy and occupational therapy and speech therapy. And we wanted, obviously, isn't there just a pill or something out there that's going to fix all this and find this diagnosis that we can just, there's a cure for.

0: And it just didn't happen. And I felt like, there are a lot of families that while you're searching for answers, you can be doing something every day to be helping your child to move forward, to have a better life, and to set them up for success. And that's kind of Leg Up Farm was born out of that idea of let's do something today that makes an impact in their life and also something that is fun and enjoyable.
1: And it's Leg Up Farm is not just, oh, Leg Up Farm. It's so many acres. It's therapy. It's everything under one roof. What you're talking about, where could you go? All these different doctors, all these different things. But getting there was not easy.
0: Yeah, I mean, we have four children. Leg Up Farm was also created to support the entire family. You're running to, doctor's visits three different times a week. You're going to different locations. And the vision of Leg Up Farm is really how can we support that whole family going through that? Because we experienced our children crying, I don't want to be in another waiting room and I just want to stay home and play and like all of these different things. And the vision behind Leg Up Farm is really how can we support the entire family? How could we even give parents a few minutes of peace back for them while their child's in therapy? So Leg Up Farm is just this really amazing, beautiful place with therapy gardens outside that can be used in therapy. But also if mom or dad just need to stare into the sunset and sit by the koi pond and just have a breath, they can do that too. Or their other children can play on the playground, take a hike, do homework. So it's not now this thing that the family has to go through that is taxing. Everybody loves to come to Leg Up Farm for their own reason. And it supports the whole family unit going through this challenge in their life.
1: And so for you, when you had that idea, and as you said, you're supporting your family, and I mean, what a brilliant idea, but you have the concept, you start coming up with this vision, but it wasn't so easy to get the money to raise it all up and figure it out. That was a big journey.
0: Yeah, part of the thing was everybody said, wow, this is the most amazing thing ever, but you're never going to open. So, because it was such a big dream, such a big vision of bringing all these things together under one roof. It actually, I started working on it when Brooke was a year old, and she was 14 when she walked through the door. It took 13 years to get it open, but it was magnificent when it opened. This gigantic building full of all these child-friendly things on 18 acres with horses and hiking trails and gardens and all these just phenomenal things. So
1: What has it meant for Brooke?
0: for Brooke and I think all the children that go to Leg Up Farm, they're limited in social interaction, they're limited in recreational things that they can do. And, we try to look at the whole child and the whole family. And Leg Up Farm just delivers this experience that we touch on physical health, social health, mental health, recreation. Like all of these things are happening in this environment where you don't realize that all of these things are helping to improve your life.
1: Yeah, and it's interesting, and you talk about she was 14 when that became the reality, but it was magnificent once that happened. So in between, you still had to do the hustle bustle of your family saying, the other kids saying, I'm tired of the waiting rooms and everything, while you're working on that, trying to make this dream become a reality and get her the help she needs along the way. And then finally, boom, you got it, right? It had to be an incredible moment.
0: It was absolutely incredible. And I can tell you that today it's even more incredible to me. I get goosebumps even just thinking about this. Like a week ago, one of the kids that was about 5 years old, that when we first opened, that was coming to Leg Up Farm, showed up at Leg Up Farm about a week ago as this like just brilliant, thriving young man.

0: happens at Leg Up Farm is we have all these amazing spaces, whether it be gardens. We have a town inside Leg Up Farm called Matthews Town, and there are bikes and a gas pump and all these cool facades and street signs and all of these wonderful things. Well, the whole idea is the child is steering where that therapy happens. If they love the fire station, that therapist will build the therapy plan around the fire station and something that's fun for them. So you take something as adults, if we have to go through therapy, we don't want to go and we know the benefit for us. You know, if you have a knee replacement or something happened and you have to go to physical therapy, you dread going to physical therapy every day. Children are not looking 10 years down the road thinking, if I go to Leg Up Farm, I'm gonna, you know, this is really gonna help me in the future. So the idea is at Leg Up Farm, they don't even realize they're in therapy because they're playing in this space that they absolutely love. And while they're doing that, the therapist is wrapping the goals around something that they love doing and they're improving. And that's kind of the whole idea behind Leg Up Farm. Well, this was such a unique concept at the beginning. The therapists, it was so unique to them that it was challenging to kind of get that first staff understanding that model because it was so different from what they were taught in school.
1: Yeah, and I'm sitting here thinking and processing that, and now you've had thousands of kids who have gone through, and are they, how do you determine what kids are right for the program? How, I would imagine there's obviously there's a process there, because what an incredible leg up, so to speak, is a perfect name for all of them. So autism, there's all different ranges, and there's other things that kids are dealing with, and it's not one umbrella, is it?
0: So this was like another vision at the beginning of Leg Up Farm. It was the idea that instead of becoming a center for one challenge, you know, a child with autism, and that's all we're going to do, the idea was to bring everything together under one roof that we could create the right plan for each child, that all of our therapists would be working together to create that plan that helped that child achieve their goals and move forward in a way that is customized and best for them. So by offering therapeutic horseback riding and, you know, all these cool spaces outside and a therapy pool and all this stuff, we really could customize what's best for that child. So we have children that have very high abilities and they're struggling in one area, we can create a program specific to that child. And we may have somebody that has really severe, challenging, issues, and we create a program for that child. So that's another thing that makes Leg Up Farm unique is that by offering so many things under one roof, we create a customized program that is beneficial to each individual.
1: Oh yeah, and I can imagine it's word of mouth and parents that get in and they're seeing the progress of their child. There's nothing more rewarding than that. So for the parents, you've probably gotten amazing feedback.
0: Yeah, and one thing I've always talked to our staff about is just creating this culture of support. Sometimes a parent walks in frustrated. It has nothing to do with us. It's just the stress of the day. And we try to help, you know, support them through that. One of the things of the culture of Leg Up Farm is that we're just there for the family, that we can support them and we can listen. And sometimes that's all that they need is somebody to listen that understands like the day that they had and to encourage them that it's going to be better tomorrow.
1: Yeah. And that's the thing that often is missing, as you know. I mean, you wrote a book about it too. So tell us what in the book, Leg Up, The Courage to Dream. And you obviously do this on stage. You do it for different people, I'm sure, because in the speaking business, which I totally get as well. What's that been like to be able to share that and then have people share with you what's happening with them?
0: Yeah, I mean, the idea, I think sometimes we make things too complicated. So if I want to lose 10 pounds, I'm researching.

0: searching apps and getting 100 different recipes, and I need a trainer and I have to go to the gym, and like I'm overwhelmed even in those 100 things, right? But the reality is, if I picked one big thing and made that change, I would accomplish my goal. So for me, if I just eliminated potato chips and I ate some hummus and carrots on a daily basis, I would probably lose 10 pounds and I wouldn't have to change anything else in my life. So the idea really is about, what is the one big thing that makes impact versus getting frustrated in evaluating 100 apps that can help me. And that's really what the idea with Leg Up Farm was, to focus on the one big thing and then step back and say, how do we get there? And I think what helped me honestly was I didn't know what I couldn't do in the medical field. Like when I would talk to doctors and they would say, this is great, but you'll never open. I didn't know what wasn't possible. So it became a big running joke when Leg Up Farm opened, when people would say, we don't do it that way in the medical field, or we don't do it that way with occupational therapy. And I'm like, we need to remove that vocabulary from our thought process. Because if you think like that, we wouldn't innovate in any area. So the big thing for me is to get people to focus on what is that one big thing that you can do that will make significant impact. And the reality is, we're all going to make mistakes along the way, and you've got to forgive yourself for whatever that mistake was and look at it as a learning experience and move on, and continue forward. And Leg Up Farm is that idea. I mean, it was 13 years of perseverance, of continuing forward. I would work on one thing for a year, nothing would happen, and all of a sudden three things would happen in the same day. And it was just that idea of continuing to stay focused on what is that big thing that can help all of these families. But then within that, we step back and work on the next big thing that can keep that vision moving forward.
1: Louis Castriotta and I will meet you on the flip with more on his vision for this innovative concept.
2: Stay inspired. Stay tuned to Amazing Americans.
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18: I'm Bill Hemmer, and these are the most impactful moments in American history. In 1887, 20-year-old Ann Sullivan arrived in Tuscumbia, Alabama, with a daunting task ahead of her. It was at the Ivy Green Estate that she was to teach a girl whom others could not reach. Her name, Helen Keller. As an infant, a severe infection robbed Helen of her sight and hearing, leaving her alone in a dark and silent world. For weeks, Anne tried to introduce language to Helen by tracing words, milk, drink, mug, onto Helen's hand. But finally, one word clicked. Anne wrote water on Helen's palm and poured cool water over Helen's hands. In that moment, Helen had the keys to unlock the barrier of language before her and change the way the world approached disabilities in education. For more, go to foxnewspodcast.com. I'm Bill Hemmer. Fox News.
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1: We're back with Louis Castriata on the show. Louis, how tough was it to really make people understand your vision?
0: It was such a unique concept. So the community that I lived in, I always make a joke that, you know, something that's happening on the West Coast ends up happening in York County, Pennsylvania, about 10 years later. So to create one of the most innovative therapy centers in the country in this community, it was just foreign to everyone to look at the world this way. And even after we opened, it was fun. It would be funny. Somebody would call me that would want to take a tour of Leg Up Farm. And they would say, you know, do I need to wear boots? Should I put jeans on? You know, like they just had no idea. And then they show up and they're like, oh, I understand now why you laughed at me when I said that, because it's just such a spectacular place. I mean, even the barn. And the indoor riding arena, it's all spectacular. I just wanted to do everything the right way for the families. And that's part of the reason it took as long as it did. But I didn't want to sacrifice, you know, they have enough challenge in their lives that I just wanted this to be a spectacular place that for them, they just looked forward to every visit to Leg Up Farm.
1: Yeah. And it's spread to other things, too, as well. I mean, you've got a farmer's market. What was the genesis for that? Because you thought, hey, healthier food, the whole thing, get it you know, from farm to table kind of thing.
0: Yeah. So the idea is really, again, kind of looking at the whole family. I'm a big believer that the way we eat, you know, impacts how we feel, how our body functions. So if we can do all these things right at Leg Up Farm, looking at physical health and emotional and social health and all these things, let's add the food component in, because a lot of children are on special diets and it's hard to find. It was hard to find that food in our community. And, you know, it's funny to me now, we're all focused on removing chemicals from our diet and food coloring and preservatives and all these things. Well, when we opened Leg Up Farmers Market 10 years ago, it was like that from day one, that you don't have to worry about any of those things being in any of the food. And we make sure that we cater to all these special diets that children could be on, where they're keto or the Mediterranean diet or you know, like all these different things. We're all very unique. And, you know, our diet, each one of us, the things we eat, it's different in how it impacts us. So there's not like a one size fits all. So it was important to remove all the chemicals from the food, all the bad stuff, and then make everything available that works for you.
1: Yeah. And you have an even bigger vision, believe it or not, people that are listening to this, if you're already blown away by what Louis's done, you'd like to see this in other communities.
0: Yeah. I mean, like, the real big vision here is to share all of this and these ideas and inspire other communities across the country to do similar things, and even inspire them to take action to help someone else. If you don't have a special needs child in your life, I'd like to inspire them to look at the world differently. And I always talk about people and their special gifts. We each have special gifts, and your gift may be making the most amazing chocolate cake ever that will lift up a neighbor or a friend in a time of need. And I just want to encourage people to share their gifts with the people in their communities.
1: When you were going through these, you know, these mini battles and focusing, and you look at the 13 years and you had that vision in your mind, did it blow you away once it all started to happen, meaning to see the reality of that after that length of time and how beautiful? And as you're talking about with the horses, with the way the barn is and people not even knowing what to expect. I mean, do you have to sometimes pinch yourself and say, yeah, this is yeah. Bigger.
0: Yeah. I mean, you have a vision of what it could be. The reality is it's so much better in real life. Mm. You know, when you kind of watch the children, you know, freely moving around the space and, you know, because another thing that happens in therapy, you know, children a lot of times go into a 10 by 10 room on their own and they don't have a lot of social interaction. Well, the cool thing about Leg Up Farm is they're making friends when they're in therapy because of the gardens and because of the outdoor playground and because of Matthewstown and all these spaces. They're interacting with other children while they're, you know, in therapy, and they're building upon one another's skills. We have this really cool crosswalk with a stoplight inside Leg Up Farm. So one child could be on a bike and another child could be learning what signals are on the crosswalk where they should walk across the street, essentially. So there, we find ways that they can also interact with other kids and create friendships.
1: Yeah. Were there, I mean, and that would be something that I think you might expect that would happen, because you understand from Brooke and the things that you deal with as far as socially, how do you make friends? How are you around other kids? So that's brilliant that happened. Were there some unexpected, aha, I can't believe this, I didn't even think about that this was going to create that kind of environment moments for you?
0: When a child spoke for the first time on the back of a horse at 6 years of age, that was incredible. Once I brought our staff in and they kind of understood this kind of big picture vision, then they started to add on and make it bigger and be inspired by all of these things. So I would get a space started in Matthewstown, for example. We had this cool space, you know, in my mind, Lowe's built a space inside Matthewstown. But once our therapist kind of saw that coming, I got it so far. And then all of a sudden, they're adding on, they're putting safety goggles on the kids, a tool belt, and they're hammering plastic nails into styrofoam, and they're doing all these cool things that, you know, it's just a matter of kind of getting them started, and then all of a sudden it begins to blossom. The same thing happened in our equestrian program. They started a horse show team, and they started taking kids out to horse shows. It was like a rodeo roundup. I mean, getting everybody dressed and all these horses and different tack changes and volunteers and sidewalkers, but so impactful when you don't think your child could ever do anything like that in an organized sport. And then all of a sudden they're out being judged in a ring with sidewalkers and all dressed up. It's so cool.
1: Well, I bet there's a lot of those super, super special moments. The other thing that you might not have realized is that just the impact that it's making outside of York and more people finding out about it. Of course, you're speaking and the book and all of that helps. But tell everybody about this movie that's in the background that's going to happen. Wow.
0: Yeah. So, like everything else, I was like, wouldn't this be cool to be made into a movie someday so that we could inspire people across the country? The producer that took on the project joked that he hoped that the movie would be made in a shorter time than it took for Leg Up Farm to open. So,
1: more on the movie when we come back with Louis Castriana.
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1: We're back with Louis Castriava. Louis, we keep talking about the 13 years. Even on the movie set, they poked fun at you, didn't they?
0: That was kind of the running joke on the set when they actually shot the movie. So it's super exciting to take this vision of showing people how we can take something challenging in our lives and do something good for everybody in our community. And that is what the movie's all about. I hope to inspire people to do good things in their community. A lot of fun stars. Jeremy John Wells is playing me in the movie. Heather Graham is playing my wife in the movie. Kevin Nealon is playing my father in the movie. And he brings some really fun, you know, humor as always to a tough subject. Matt Walsh is kind of playing the villain, as always, with the township supervisors and the county and everybody who are like, you're trying to put a medical facility into a farm. You really want to do that? We don't have rules for that, you know. And then, you know, so it's interesting the things that you have to overcome. Like, who would have guessed that you'd have issues with, you know, all of the zoning and everything? You're just trying to do something good for everybody. And they're like, well, we don't have rules to put a medical facility into a farm. And we don't know how you have office space and horses. And like, it was challenging, you know, from a fire safety perspective, like all kinds of different things that you never realized by bringing all of those things together under one roof.
1: Boy, but, I bet. Yeah.
0: But the movie's going to, you know, touch on, you know, some of those fun challenges. The interesting thing is, like, every person that gave me a hard time during the process of creating Leg Up Farm really came back and said, I'm so sorry. Because even neighbors came to the township meetings and, you know, planning meetings like, what are you doing? This is a farming community. Like, you know, what are you trying to build here? And now they all love it. They just love the families and love what's happening at Leg Up Farm. But it's showing kind of that challenge of this giant vision and rallying the community to create something that supports all of us.
1: Yeah, and it shows you how people, right, are resistant to change and things they're not familiar with.
0: Yeah, absolutely. And I don't know how I would have reacted, you know, if somebody wanted to build that across the street. I would have probably had, you know, similar concerns. And on top of the fact that it was so unique to take this medical facility and drop it into a farm environment that, you know, they just didn't know what to think.
1: Yeah. What about the medical profession? I mean, I would think, boy, this would be something I'd be writing papers. If I'm one of the therapists, I'd be telling a lot of people about those success stories and just working in these unique spaces and what that can do to help the child you're working with.
0: Yeah, absolutely. I mean, it just to kind of circle back to that idea, you know, therapy's hard and, you know, a lot of these children are going to therapy 3 times a week, 4 times a week, and it gets old really fast. But by doing it in these unique environments, like, it's pleasurable, they're making progress, they don't even realize it. And I always joke now, before Leg Up Farm, kids would cry and siblings would cry because they didn't want to go. And now they're crying because they don't want to leave Leg Up Farm after they get there. So it's a different kind of problem, but it's a good problem.
1: It's a good problem. How about your family? I mean, they went through this whole thing with you. How about the other kids? And you know, we talked about Brooke, but what about the other kids and your wife?
0: I couldn't have done this without my wife, you know, because she allowed me, you know, the time when we're running to sports practices and doctors and things at school. She allowed me the time to be able to chase this dream for Brooke. So, you know, we were partners in this, and we each had, you know, our different jobs to be able to make it a success. I couldn't have done it without her. All of my kids helped in different ways along the way. You know, handing out flyers and working at bake sales and, you know, everything you could imagine, they all did along the way. We were donated the land. Even the land donor had to stick with me for 10 years. I mean, she donated the land, and then it was 10 more years until we opened. So even she had to stick with me. So, I would have, neighbors then, you know, coming over to help me weed whack and, you know, just do things to kind of, cause we had this sign up, you know, I still laugh about it. We had this sign up when the land was donated that said Leg Up Farm coming soon. Well, that, you know, was another 10 years. And I learned my lesson pretty quickly. At the beginning, I would print on the brochures, you know, opening in 2003, opening in 2004, opening in 2005. Eventually I stopped printing the opening date, on our, you know, all of our materials.
1: Right. I love that, coming soon. Do you have that framed somewhere?
0: I'm pretty sure that may make an appearance in the movie somewhere, that coming soon.
1: Yeah, coming soon. Well, and I didn't even ask you this, but, you know, the actors you mentioned, really super famous. I'm sure your wife likes the fact that Heather Graham is playing her. How about you? How do you feel about the characters?
0: Oh, amazing. I mean, absolutely amazing. My wife actually got to double for Heather Graham and do some of the horseback riding. So we had a lot of fun with that. All of my kids are going to make like a, you know, 2-second cameo appearance, somewhere in the movie. My appearance is, was shot at about 3 in the morning. Because it was the last scene of the day and I was so tired at the time. My only job in the scene was to lift up a chair and put it up on a table in the coffee shop. And I could not remember even how to do that at 3 in the morning. So I have great respect for, the movie making process after experiencing that. It was so cool. And, it felt overwhelming to me because they would take an entire city and move the entire thing to the next location the next morning overnight. Like, you know, all these trailers for electric and wardrobe and for the stars and to feed everybody and everything. They would build a city and then magically the next day it would be somewhere else. So it was organized chaos, but a whole lot of fun.
1: Yeah. And for you, because you were there and because everybody got to experience it in your family in some way, I mean, wow, when this comes out, can you just imagine it amplifies that even more, that message?
0: Yeah, absolutely. And the stars that I just thought it was so neat. Every one of them took the time to come to Leg Up Farm and spend hours there and learn about what happened. And this comment really will stick with me forever. But one of them said, you know, when you're making a movie, you know, when you go to the actual place that the movie is about, you just don't know what to expect. And sometimes the script is more impressive than what the movie's about. And the comment was, it's way better than I ever expected it to be. And I was pretty blown away by that comment. That, you know, they thought the script was big, but when they actually visited to see what we did, they were like, wow, this is just unbelievable.
1: So I would say, my saying is dream big and then multiply it. And you are a shining example of that. And what an inspiration. Thank you so much for coming on the show. If people want to learn more about you, Louis, how can they do that?
0: Legupfarm.org. And they can get all the details about Leg Up Farm and Able Services and Leg Up Farmers Market and maybe do something great in their community.
1: I love it. Thank you so much for coming on.
0: Thank you very much.
1: I'm Kate Delaney. We'll be back next weekend with another inspiring story. Until then, friends, make it count.
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0: 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I just want to warn you, traffic is tough out there.
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0: Hey, and a happy 4th of July weekend to you. Sports IQ, Larry Smith. America 250, and hopefully you've got some great plans for this weekend. Enjoy the celebrations. Hey, listen, to get you there, we've got a fantastic show here. This is the kind of show to kick back and spend your hour. Share it with some friends. Like earlier this week, we had the really good hour talking about just a lot of sports finance, kind of some good conversation. Today, some sports history. And at the end of the show, we're going to break down the top five sporting events, sporting moments that happened in July 4th history. Okay. One you probably know of. The other one's probably not. It's listen, here's the thing. In our research, you know, if you follow us on YouTube, and we do the moment of awe every day, right? Sports IQ LS. Be sure to go there and subscribe. We have every day's got a big moment in history, right? Well, in our research, we found out there's a lot of stuff that's gone on in the first 4 days of July in the history of sports. So we'll break down some of those as well, including producer Tony with his own account. He was there for one of the most bizarre moments in sports history. He was right there, and that's coming up. We'll hear that coming up here in just a moment. Let's get to some quick headlines for you before we get to today's moment of all. According to sources, Billy Donovan agreeing to become the lead assistant coach for the San Antonio Spurs and head coach Mitch Johnson. Donovan, a member of the Naismith Basketball Hall of Fame class last year, joining the Western Conference champions after 11 seasons as a head coach with the Chicago Bulls and Oklahoma City before that, as well as his two college basketball national titles with Florida back in 06 and 07. The 61-year-old stepped down back in April as head coach of the Bulls after six seasons. Chicago brass said at the time that they wanted the longtime coach to remain in town, but they respected his choice to leave. So there you go. So Donovan back in coaching, although in a different role than what you might have expected. U.S. victory, by the way, over Bosnia Herzegovina on Wednesday night in the World Cup was the most watched soccer telecast in English language history. More than 24.4 million viewers, according to Fox Sports. The peak audience, 31.8 million. The U.S. winning the game 2-0 in Santa Clara, California, to advance to the round of 16, marking its first knockout win since 2002. The match topped the telecast of the 2015 FIFA Women's World Cup final. That drew 22.3 million viewers on English language TV. By comparison, the most watched Super Bowl of all time, just last year, 2025, an average of 127.7 million viewers watching the Eagles and Chiefs across Fox, Fox Deportes, Telemundo, and Tubi. The peak average audience that night for the Eagles championship, 137.7 million viewers, and that came during the second quarter. Just while we're talking numbers here, last month's NBA Finals between the Knicks and Spurs averaged 20.6 million viewers on ABC and ESPN, and according to Nielsen, that was its highest mark since 1998. So the question is, how long will that record last? Because everyone's got World Cup fever right now here being played in the U.S. And in North America. USA facing Belgium Monday night. And so this record may fall then. We'll see what happens. But love the fact that everyone's jumping on board and supporting USA as they try to go for gold in the World Cup. Good stuff. Time now for today's moment of awe and the stadium fire that revealed a Major League Baseball city. That town is Baltimore, and they had a Major League Baseball franchise once upon a time for all of 1 year back in 1901 in the original American League before the team up and moved to New York after the season. Well, on this day, July 3rd, 1944, a fire started. The suspect was a cigarette or cigar butt at Old Oriole Park. It was a wooden structure covered in creosote to prevent decay, and it burned to the ground. Reportedly, the fire was so intense that it melted windows across the street. Well, the tragedy forced the city of Baltimore to allow the minor league team, named the Orioles, to use the much larger football venue, Memorial Stadium. It turned out to be a blessing. The crowds that the minor league Orioles turned out proved that Baltimore was a major league city. And a decade later, the St. Louis Browns relocated to Baltimore, changed their name to Orioles, and have been there ever since. The big league city that rose from the ashes of a stadium fire, Baltimore. That's our.
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0: All right, moment of all out of the way. Sports IQ with Larry Smith, and here we are on Friday, July 3rd. Some of you may be listening, however, on some of our affiliates on the 4th of July, and if so, again, regardless, be safe wherever you are. Glad you're with us here as part of your holiday weekend. Producer Tony, as you know, is our resident. He's not an idiot, but idiot savant, because he is maybe... I'm a sports fan. He's a bigger sports fan. He's not an idiot. I love the guy. But he's this guy follows sports and keeps me up to date. It's funny. The conversations. Tony, we've talked before about this, that literally when you and I get together and talk here on the show, and we mentioned this the other day, we've been doing this since 1993. I mean, just the regular conversations. And so we thought it'd be kind of fun to have you because you really, really, really still follow baseball so deeply. Let's talk about the first half of the season here, of this Major League Baseball season. So we had a conversation earlier with someone from Just Baseball. Want to get your thoughts. Who are the one or two biggest surprises so far this season for you?
7: You know, I think there's three teams right now that are running neck and neck for that honor at this point. And there are three teams that just, you know, 2 years ago were just the dregs of baseball. And it just shows you how fast you can rebuild. Look, the Chicago White Sox have done a great job. They jettisoned some great players. Yes, they had to trade Garrett Crochet. You know, yes, they jettisoned all the players that they thought were going to get them, but they've rebuilt quickly. They're tied right now up atop the AL Central, just having a fabulous season, getting great production in the offense, getting great pitching. So they're way ahead of schedule. They're probably about 2 or 3 years ahead of where most people thought they might be on this rebuild. Mm-hmm. And then in the NL East, you know, yes, the Braves are leading. Yes, the Phillies are right on their tail. But you know what? The Washington Nationals and the Miami Marlins are not that far back, and they're both in contention for a wild card spot. Now, if you'd have said that before the season, you'd have gotten fantastic odds, or somebody might have offered to put you in a straitjacket and take you to a nice padded room and let you relax for a little while, right? Because you've said, oh, the Mets aren't going to be in it, but these two teams are. Like, yeah, okay, buddy, sure, whatever you say, you know, let's come with me. Don't make any sudden moves. But the Nationals, James Wood is having a fabulous season. He will be in the All-Star game one way or another to show his prowess. He's having just an excellent year down there for the Nationals. The Miami Marlins, way ahead of schedule. Max Meyer is really proving to be the pitcher everybody thought he was going to be. He's having a fabulous season. They were thinking about moving on from Sandy Alcantara this year or in the offseason decided to keep him, you know, thought maybe they could move him at the trade deadline. But right now, being in contention, they're probably going to have to hang on to him unless they try to do some sort of reverse trade and get something back that'll help them. But they're going to be holding on to their pieces because they're way above schedule on their rebuild as well. All three of those franchises, if you're a fan of one of those three, you're having a fabulous first half of the season.
0: Yeah, absolutely. And you mentioned in terms of trades, the trade deadline is coming up. What's a deal you're looking forward to, or a couple deals that you may think could be in the works?
7: You know, I think it's going to be interesting to see how big of a fire sale the Mets have, because this season has gone from bad to worse to horrible in record time. This was, you know, the Mets, I think, have the second or third highest payroll right now in baseball.
0: Wow.
7: And if you're looking for return on investment and you're a Mets fan, you ain't getting it. Because this team is way underperforming. The hitting isn't there. Francisco Lindor is not playing well. You know, they jettisoned Pete Alonso because they thought he had reached his peak and was on the backside of his career. Nobody has stepped up to fill that void. The pitching's been horrible. They just got rid of David Peterson, sending him to the Cubs for the proverbial player to be named later and some cash considerations. So I don't know what happens there in the Mets, but I expect them to be big sellers. You can't have this high of a payroll and be like, have the third worst record in baseball at this point. You just can't. And I expect a couple other teams to be sellers as well, including the Detroit Tigers. I think the biggest sale is going to be Tariq Skubal and where he ends up. Two-time Cy Young winner. This was a Tiger team that looked to be on the verge of something special there in Detroit, but they kept growing the last couple of years, but it has all fallen apart in a hurry over there in Detroit. And the offense is doing nothing. I was looking down their lineup. They got a bunch of hitters hitting under 220. That just can't happen. And they're not getting any power. They're not getting any pitching. They went out and signed Framber Valdez this offseason. Everybody's wondering, where's Framber Valdez going to go? Why is he still there on the market? Well, the reason he's still there is because maybe he's past his prime. He's 4-6 with a 4.50 ERA right now. You know, that's why he's still available.
0: Right.
7: Well, was still available towards the end of spring training.
0: Right, exactly. And it's amazing about Detroit. This is why when you get a shot and you've got a team that's hot, you want to try to strike, because you never know when things are going to fall apart the next season. And we've seen that so many times in sports. So many great stories this year about pitchers. Is this the year of the pitcher?
7: Absolutely. Starting pitching is as good as it's ever been in the major leagues right now. And you look down the list of the top pitchers, the top starters in the majors, you have at least 15 to 18 pitchers, all with sub 3 ERAs. Look, 10 years ago, that was unheard of. If you had a pitcher in the starting rotation with an ERA of sub 3, you were doing good. Now there's 15 to 20 of those guys floating around the major leagues. You've got guys, you know, flirting with Gibson's record for ERA set back in 68, Mizrowski. You know, is doing that right now in Milwaukee. You've got a number of other pitchers just having fabulous seasons. I really think that pitching's making a big comeback. Now, how long it can hold out, I don't know. We're going to have to see how that develops. Because, Larry, I think one of the other things you've got to look at right now on the pitching front is, do the Pirates have a Paul Skenes problem? Because I think they do. You know, we joked here on this show. We spent a couple of different episodes last July, as we approached the deadline, and some guests that we had on. And I would ask them, what do you think? Do they actually even fathom thinking about trading Paul Skenes because he's having the fabulous year, you know, second year in a row? And they said, no, you can't do that. You can't do that. Well, something's wrong with Paul Skenes because he hasn't won since May. He was 0-5 in June. His ERA is now up around 3.48, I believe, was the last I checked. His ERA since June is well over 5. So something's amiss. And if he's hurt, what's hurt? Is it a shoulder? Is it an elbow? Is it just he's pitching from the wrong arm slot? You know, he's lost something in his mechanics that needs to be straightened out. Whatever it is. But if you're the Pirates, look, you know that this guy probably isn't sticking around past year 5 or 6. You know, you've got him under team control for those first few years. And then he's probably going to want to leave because he's that good. Now, if he's hurt and you want to try to trade him, you're not going to get as much Because if you can trade him when he's healthy and at the top of his game, you can get a whole haul, which may help your rebuild. The Pirates have been in a rebuild mode for 30 years at this point. But I'm wondering what the issue is there, because to me, when a pitcher goes that south that fast, it's an injury. And I think he's hurt somewhere, and we just haven't heard about it yet. And I hope it's not an elbow or a shoulder.
2: Yeah, something that he can, you know, something else he can come back rather quickly if it's that. And boy, we've seen those way too many times. Hopefully that's not the case, to your point. Maybe it's a Livy Dunn issue. Maybe she said, you know, not that I want to break up. Let's just take a break, you know, but you can't kiss other people. I don't know. Yeah. You know, so I'm just having fun with this. People don't get ants. We talked about the Mets a moment ago. The other team in New York, the Yankees, falling out of first place. Of course, the Aaron Judge injury. Should they be worrying in the Bronx?
7: I think it might be time to just, you know, maybe start playing with the rosary beads a little more. If you're a Yankee fan, maybe twirl them a little extra hard. You know, we know Aaron Judge is not coming back anytime soon. Probably, I think the earliest that I've seen is that he could come back at the end of August. Mm-hmm. If he makes it back at all during the regular season because of this injury. Now, their offense has been going south for the last few weeks. They are getting above average production from, you know, an older Paul Goldschmidt. They've been getting good production from Cody Bellinger. But each one of those guys in the recent history has shown that they can go stretches and be absolutely abysmal and useless. Mm-hmm. You're getting fabulous production right now from Ben Rice, and I think he'll keep it up all season. But you've got to wonder about an offense that is suddenly not producing, and the pitchers are having some issues. The starting pitching has been good. The middle part of the bullpen and the bullpen hasn't been so good. You know, they're now 4 games back. They're 2-8 in their last 10. Tampa is 8-2 in their last 10. Look, nobody expected Tampa to be where they are at this point in a division with the Blue Jays and the Red Sox and the Yankees. And they're leading the division as of today by 4 games. So if you're the Yankees, it might be time to, you know, start pressing that panic button just a little. Not, you don't have to mash it just yet, but you may want to get that hand near getting ready to press it.
2: Yeah. Reason to be, like you said, concerned, just because you don't want to look up here in a month and all of a sudden you're 8 games back and you've got this big hole to dig out of and you're scrambling just for a wild card. Producer Tony, out in San Diego, what has gone wrong with the Padres?
7: Absolutely everything has gone wrong. The offense, you know, has just gone to pieces, literally pieces. They're, you know, Fernando Tatis went the longest he's ever gone between homers in his career. He's having trouble getting back on track right now. It has not gone well in San Diego at all. They tried to put together this pitching staff with a bunch of teams' rejects. Well, that has not panned out at all. And, you know, it's been really ugly down there in San Diego at this point. You know, you take a look at some of their hitting stats, and Xander Bogaerts is right. You know, if Gavin Sheets and Ty France were one player, they'd be going to the All-Star game. But their platoon at first base has been great. They've got 24 homers. They've got 68 RBIs. You know, put that together in one person, you're tremendous. But their experiment with Nick Castellanos has not gone well. Jake Cronenworth is hitting .184 at this point of the season.
2: Oh, geez.
7: You know, their catching is horrendous. Freddie Fermin is doing nothing. He's hitting .152. It has just gone absolutely south in a hurry. And like I said, the pitching has not been able to keep up. They have a patchwork. You know, you would consider it patchwork because these guys have all been elsewhere. Walker Buehler was with the Dodgers and the Red Sox. He's got 3 quality starts and 17 starts and an ERA approaching 5 at this point. Griffin Canning, who was with the Mets, looked to be getting things turned around last year, signed to go to San Diego. He's got 1 quality start in 9 starts and an ERA over 7. So that hasn't panned out. You know, they tried to find these guys who had issues. Now the question becomes, what do you do with Mason Miller, who's having a fabulous season? He's got an 0.78 ERA. He's got 21 saves, a bajillion strikeouts. Do you keep him? Do you trade him? You just acquired him from the A's, But now if things are going that far south and you're not a playoff team, do you think about moving Mason Miller at the deadline? I wouldn't. I would keep him and be what I would build around. But you took a chance on a bunch of starting pitchers who were held together with, you know, duct tape and spit and glue, and it hasn't worked out at all.
2: Right, exactly. I want to try to get one more team in here before we take a quick break. The Braves right now, your concerns about the Braves, and should they be worried about their offense?
7: Well, I think they should, because Ronald Acuña hasn't been there. He's been hurt again. Mm-hmm. And the pattern for the Braves the last few years is when Acuña is playing, they're very, very good. They're among the best in baseball. When Acuña is not playing, well, the wheels start falling off. And Acuña is not playing right now. And they're not hitting as well. They've gotten a little bit of production from Matt Olson. Austin Riley has gone way south at the plate. He is not providing.

0: straw that stirs a drink there in Atlanta. Change in managers, good start to the season, but they've kind of fallen off, like you said. If you're healthy, it's one thing, but they're not healthy right now. All right, producer Tony, job well done. We'll give you a break, and we'll take a break as well. Coming up next, a legend decides to go for at least one more year. We'll talk about that coming up. And also WNBA, a little controversy right now in the Dub. We'll talk about that coming up here next on Sports IQ with Larry.
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8: Second baseman moves 20 feet into right field.
9: Barnes hits one. Deep to right field. Look at him, the coming call. Barnes has number 73.
5: Thanks to Barry Bonds' superhuman batting for the San Francisco Giants in 2001.
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10: 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I'm disgusted.
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welcome back as we continue here on this holiday weekend. The 10 starters for the 2026 WNBA All-Star Game announced on Thursday by the league after a combination of fan, media, and player voting. As expected, the group headlined by the reigning most valuable player, Asia Wilson, star guards Caitlin Clark,

and Paige Beckers as well, the two most recent Rookie of the Year winners. Olivia Miles, who is the presumptive winner for the 2026 Rookie of the Year, let's face it, unless she's injured at some point, just going and just engrave that plaque right now to put on the trophy for Olivia Miles. We don't see anybody else winning that. That's how good she has been. Number two pick overall in the draft. She was also named a starter, the only rookie starter in the group, along with her teammates in Minnesota, Natasha Howard. These two have been instrumental in the Lynx surprise 15-4 start that has them in first place despite Nafisa Collier's continued absence. Indiana Fever getting three starters in. No surprise there. The Lynx and Dallas Wings with two each. The other starters for the game include Brianna Stewart of the Liberty, Aaliyah Boston and Kelsey Mitchell from the Fever joining Caitlin Clark, Jessica Shepherd from Dallas joining her Wings teammate Beckers, and Gabby Williams of the Valkyries, Golden State Valkyries, the second-year team. Caitlin Clark named an all-star starter for the third year in a row, but once again had to rely on fan and media voting. She finished second in the voting behind Paige Beckers. The league does not reveal the exact number of votes, just the order, and third in media voting, but was only 11th in player voting. It's Caitlin Clark we're talking about. The 12-7 Atlanta Dream sitting in fourth place, the only team in the top seven in the standings that did not have a starter. And that is surprising. Ryan Howard and Alicia Gray finishing fifth and sixth respectively among the guards. Angel Reese, the newcomer coming in from Chicago, third-year player, has been an all-star the past couple of years, but she finished seventh among front court players. And Reese was pretty frustrated. She spoke out on behalf of her teammates on Thursday, calling it disrespectful that no one on the Atlanta Dream was selected as a starter for the All-Star game. And here's a quote from Reese. "I expect to be disrespected. For those two, though, and talking about Howard and Gray here, I think they work so hard. They put a lot of work in. And the way that they've guarded every game and they adjust, the reason that why we're where we are is because of those two. For us not to have anyone was just a slap in the face, but they're not going to say anything. I am," end quote. You know what? I'm a fan of Angel Reese's. I don't always agree with everything that she does or says, but I think in this case, it is a travesty to think of how good they are. And boy, I can't parse one over the other. Alicia Gray has been an MVP candidate the past couple of years. Ryan Howard, the former number one overall pick, has been just a stellar part of the Atlanta Dream team that now is enjoying a more success. They had set a record last year for the most wins in franchise history in a single season. Look, I know last year doesn't matter. It's all about this year. But I think it also talks about, in terms of some of the players coming on, obviously Olivia Miles, the season that she's having. Paige Beckers, Caitlin is healthy again, of course. You have these other players that have stepped up. And with the voting, they finished just off that. So hopefully, again, they finished just off that. So hopefully they can come back and they can be still a part of the game, of course. A legend in every way that you look at it. Alex Ovechkin, the NHL's career leader in goals, deciding to return for the 2026-27 season. It will be his 22nd year with the Washington Capitals. The team announcing on Thursday, Ovechkin has signed a one-year contract. The average annual value is $4.25 million. So, Ovi, the new deal carries a $1 million bonus, but a base salary, I should say, and a $3.25 million signing bonus. However, he'll earn $4.75 million a bonus if he plays at least 10 games. That would increase the total salary to $9 million. Alex Ovechkin, one of the all-time greats, without a doubt, a Hall of Famer. You know, is he a GOAT, the GOAT? At least he's one of the GOATs, but it's exciting not just for the Capitals, but for all of us who follow the game of hockey to have Ovi in uniform one more time. 22nd year there with the Caps. He'll be there in Chinatown skating for Washington. All right, stay with us. We've got more fun coming up. Again, sports history. Crazy things that happen, and wait until producer Tony tells you where he was for one of these moments. That is after this timeout right here on the Sports IQ.

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2: I'm Bill Hemmer, and these are the most impactful moments in American history. 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If your money was with Madoff, you were doing all right. 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Bernie Madoff was arrested at his luxury Manhattan penthouse. For decades, Madoff sold lies. He wasn't running a hedge fund. He was running a multi-billion dollar Ponzi scheme, the largest in history. For more on this impactful moment in history or our other podcasts, go to foxnewspodcast.com.
3: Okay, welcome back here to the show. So we were talking at the very top about getting a lot of sports history. Again, we do the daily moments of awe, and we really enjoy kind of going in and taking just a few seconds. It's never more than a minute, and talking about some kind of great, crazy thing that happened on that day, right? I mean, we talked about the other day, the baseball park that burned down. We've talked about not only Jackie Robinson, but the guy who created Jackie Robinson, if you will, Branch Rickey, setting a record for most stolen bases given up by a catcher back during his playing days. So in the research, we discovered there was a lot of stuff that happened in sports history in the first 4 days of July. Now, in a moment here, we get to our top five crazy moments or special moments in sports on July 4th. We thought we'd take a few moments to go over, well, July 1st, 2nd, and 3rd. And producer Tony, in talking about this list, there's about 15, maybe 18 things here that are really stand out. It's just really wild. You were saying one of these, you were right there and witnessed it live firsthand.
4: Yeah, one of the things that you have on July 1st was the Tyson Holyfield. Actually, it was the Tyson Holyfield when he got suspended and the purse withheld. That happened on July 1st. The fight actually took place about a week before that at the end of June. But yeah, I was with CNN SI at the time, and you were with us as well. And I got chosen to go out there with the rest of the crew and provide coverage of the fight. And so that night, we had two passes. Nick Charles, the late Nick Charles, great friend, both yours and mine, you know, missed Nick every day. And Nick was our boxing expert, and he was there, and he had one pass, and he was going to keep it for the whole match. The other one, we were rotating. On a couple round basis, everybody could go in and see a couple rounds of the fight while we were waiting to do all the post game coverage. Well, I go in, take the seat that we have in the auxiliary press area, which is basically just up in the stands with everybody else. And I'm watching, and I see at the end, towards the end of one round, Evander Holyfield grab his ear after a clinch with Tyson. He grabs his head, and I'm like, geez, what happened there? Because it didn't look, there were no punches thrown. I'm like, not sure what's going on. So the round ends, they come back for the next round. With inside 30 seconds, Holyfield grabs his head again, ducks down, and the referee steps in and stops the fight. And you realize, okay, something major happened. Somebody did something way illegal. You know, where I was, I couldn't exactly see what it was, but I had an idea. And I realized it was time to go. So I got up. dead sprint for a guy in his late 30s getting back, because we were about three quarters, where the arena was about three quarters of a mile away from where the trucks were, with the satellite truck compound that held us, ESPN, anybody else that was, you know, covering the fight at that time. And everything was done via satellite truck at that time. Mm-hmm. We go running back out there and we start making plans for how are we going to cover all the rest of this. So we're getting there. We're trying to figure things out. Then all the rumors start flying. What happened? Why did it happen? Where did it happen? Then we get another rumor. There's been shots fired inside the casino. Our cameraman at the time, a friend of both yours and mine, we worked with him a lot, John McAfee, recently retired from CNN. John, great career. Hope you're enjoying that retirement, buddy. He and I, he picks up his camera. I pick up a microphone. You know, Nick is still waiting for the press conference. He doesn't want to leave. We go racing into the casino again to see what was going on, you know, with this shooting. We get about halfway there and we kind of look at each other and go, if there is gunfire happening, the two of us have nothing other than a camera and a microphone to defend ourselves with. What are we doing? So, but we do our job anyway. We go in and find out nothing's going on. Somebody had dropped over some glass that had, you know, sounded like gunfire. It became a big lot of nothing. And John goes one way and I go another. And I get to an area and I'm trying to get back into the casino, which is now closed. And I'm told I can't go back. And I'm like, I'm with the press and I'm showing my badge. And I got a cop out there telling me he's going to arrest me if I try to get back into the casino one more time. So now I got to make like a 3-block walk around to get back. And a day before cell phones were real popular, you know, I had mine and I'm like, you know, calling Tony Florkowski, who was our other producer at that point. Like, it's going to take me a while. I'll be there. Hang on. You know, I ain't as fast as I used to be. So, yeah, it was a crazy night that ended with us getting back to our hotel in the wee hours of the morning. And of course, we figured the fight was that night. We all had flights back home the next morning.
3: Right.
4: So we're all getting dressed on no sleep, going back to the airport. We went and had a drink. That one I won't tell on air because it's not rated for minors. But yeah, we went back and it was a long flight home. Very tired people going back home, except for Nick and John and Tony, which had to stay because we had to find out what was going to happen to Tyson at that point.
3: Right, right. And like you said, and this was, and we should, like, as you pointed out, today was the day, July 1st, 1997, that Tyson was suspended for the ear bite. Like you said, it happened a few days earlier. And by the way, his $20 million purse also withheld. I was watching in CNN SI studios back in Atlanta. And again, just one of the most bizarre moments. And so great to hear your story talking about that as we were discussing this. You know, something else too, back in the day, two crazy moments happened with the same teams, 1 year apart. In 1916, Honest Wagner of the Pirates becoming the oldest player at age 42 to hit an inside the park home run. A year later, Pirates and Reds, the same teams, Fred Tony of Cincinnati throwing two complete games in a doubleheader, allowing three hits in each game, fewest hits allowed by a pitcher, and winning two Major League Baseball games in the same day. Crazy. These two teams got together a year. Kevin, not many teams back then, not as many teams, but that's kind of crazy.
4: Yeah. I mean, and to think pitchers used to pitch sometimes both ends of a doubleheader. Now, the last pitcher that I know that did it was Wilbur Wood of the Chicago White Sox, who recently passed away. But Wilbur Wood was one of the pitchers which could still do that in the 70s, had that kind of rubber arm, threw a knuckleball. Mm-hmm. And would pitch both ends of a doubleheader sometimes for the White Sox.
3: Right, right. It's crazy to think they would even. Now today, there's no way in the world, as we just talked about. Are you kidding me? You're kidding. If you get six innings in one doubleheader, let alone the start two, that's crazy. The first NBA college draft happened on this day, 1947. Back then, they were called the Basketball Association of America before they became the NBA. That happened in 1947. A year later, Roy Campanella debuting three hits for the Dodgers legendary catcher there in Brooklyn. By the way, it's Dodgers losing 6-4, even though Campanella had the big debut. 1982, Cal Ripken, as we know, the all-time Iron Man, would eventually break Lou Gehrig's streak for consecutive games played, ended up with 2,216 games. Game one of that streak was on July 1st, 1982.
4: Yeah, I was still in college at that point. I was a big Oriole fan. Where I grew up in upstate New York, we were the AAA home for the Orioles. So I had gotten to see Cal play in the minor leagues when I was on break from college a couple years in a row there before he made the big jump to going to the major leagues and becoming a star with the Orioles. And I also got to cover the end of that streak at CNNSI the night he didn't play. I got to cover it the day he broke the record. And we did all kinds of things the next morning. And then when he sat out a game, we did more coverage of that. And just a great guy. And I was lucky enough twice in later career that I'm doing now to get to work with Cal on media events. And just the nicest man you ever want to meet. Just a really gentle, warm human being.
3: You know what? I had the same experience having interacted with him a couple of times. The last was when I was in Washington, maybe 10, 11 years ago, interviewed him as part of a segment. And again, the most gracious guy and to be a superstar. And man, you would think he was just your next door neighbor. You know, I mean, he'd ask about your family. He would reminisce about when we first met back at CNN. I was the MC in the first ever Cal Ripken World Series. I served as master of ceremonies for the opening ceremony for all these players all over the world. Just a class act. I mean, it's one of the true great guys in sports. And glad you had the same experience that I did as well. All those things happened on July 1st. I want to get to a couple things on July 2nd. We talked about pitchers. 1933, the Giants, Carl Hubbell, throws 18 innings of shutout baseball without a walk as the Giants beat the Cardinals 1-0. 18 innings and no walks.
4: Yeah, I mean, you know, nobody goes those kind of innings anymore. You know, you've got another one down here, Larry, from 63, the classic duel where Juan Marichal outpitches Warren Spahn 1-0 after Willie Mays hits the walk-off tater in the bottom of the 16th. There's a great book about that. If you just Google that and go look at it, I've read it. It's an excellent account. It's an excellent account of both of those pitchers leading up to that time and what they have done. And that's just a great read.
3: I can't wait I want to go find that and want to go read that. I looked up some details on that, some more, because I was really curious just what happened. These are two of the legendary pitchers, right? Obviously, Spahn at the time was 42 years old at the end of his career, 15 and a third innings pitched. He threw 201 pitches in one game, 9 hits, and as you mentioned, the walk-off home run to Willie Mays in the bottom of the 16th. Juan Marichal, meanwhile, he was the young kid, only 25 years old, complete game for him, 16 innings. He threw 227 pitches, 10 strikeouts, 8 hits allowed, and then, of course, so yeah, between the two combined, 428 pitches. And so you've got these two legends. And then you've got the legendary Willie Mays figuring into this as well. I mean, maybe the best pitcher's duel in baseball history. I mean, at least it's in the conversation.
4: Oh, absolutely. It would have to be in the conversation. It was just reading the book. And if you close your eyes and kind of take yourself back to that time and that place, and it being the early 60s and what was happening in the country and everything that was going on, it's a great read. If you want to pick it up, I wish I could remember the title of it off the top of my head, but I can't. But if you just Google Marichal Spahn game book, you'll get it. It's a wonderful, wonderful read.
3: We'll have to dig through and find that. Yeah, it was in 1963, just a few months before the assassination of JFK. A few years earlier, in 1941 on this day, July 2nd, Joe DiMaggio hits a 3-run home run. Why was that a big deal? Because it broke Wee Willie Keeler's and then Major League record hit streak at 44 games, 45th game in a row that Jolton Joe got a hit. Of course, he would go on to extend that to 56, which still stands today.
4: Absolutely. And we've seen some runs at it. Pete Rose once made a run at it. Nobody's been able to break it. It's one of those records in sports that you wonder, especially the way the game is played now, where it's more power and they don't care if you strike out and your average isn't as important, if anybody's going to break that record.
3: I don't think so. I don't think it's going to. I mean, it's like you said, Rose got to 44, I believe. He tied Keeler, if my memory is correct. But didn't break it. I don't see it being broken. Crazy there. 2008, a little more recent, the Sonics moved to Oklahoma City. And this was a big controversy because the new owner, Clay Bennett, bought the team, moving it to Oklahoma City, which didn't have a major pro sports franchise until they made this move in the NBA. But Bennett at the time, there's a big issue, of course, with the lease. The Supersonics still had 2 more years of their lease at the arena there in Seattle. And so Bennett paid at the time was just a crazy amount, $45 million to get out of the last few years of the lease. Well, fast forward now, Bennett still owns the Thunder. The Sonics had won one title there back in the late 70s. Of course, the Thunder winning last year, they've got a, not only the new arena then, but they're building a new arena now to replace that arena. And the franchise now, as we mentioned a few moments ago, in terms of a few days ago, in terms of franchise value, that franchise now is worth, you know, billions. So the $45 million he paid extra, he paid, he got back in spades.
4: Absolutely. I mean, great franchise. You know, they do the things the right way down there in Oklahoma City, and they're going to be a really good team for a long time to come.
3: Yeah, July 2nd, very quickly, July 3rd, get this in very quickly. In 1966, expansion Atlanta Braves, Tony Cloninger becoming the first National League player and the only pitcher with two grand slams in a game. He hit one in the first, another one in the fourth, part of a 17-3 win over the Giants at Candlestick. So there we go. All right, Tony, we made it through. Okay, we'll stop there. We want to save some time for our final segment here. Top five sports moments in July 4th history. That's next.
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3: Okay, and we're back. So those are some crazy moments that over the years on July 1st, 2nd, and 3rd. And boy, there's a lot of them. Okay, now we want to get to the top five moments in sports history that happened on July 4th. And producer Tony, we're going to go back to number five. back in 1980 on July 4th, Nolan Ryan, the fireballer, we talked about pitchers earlier, striking out Cesar Geronimo to become the fourth pitcher ever with 3,000 strikeouts, happened on July 4th.
4: Love it. I mean, Ryan was one of the best. I was lucky enough in the year after that, it was in 1983 in the springtime, I got to see him break Walter Johnson's all-time strikeout record. In fact, I got to report on it as part of my internship as I was as a senior in college. The main anchor, we went up, we covered the game. He said, hey, I'm going to take a bite for the early show, and I'm going to let you do a piece for the later show. So that was pretty cool. Got to, you know, be in the press conference after everything was over, long before press conferences were televised all over the world. It was just right in a small place at Olympic Stadium up in Montreal. And it was great.
3: Oh, how cool is that? That is awesome. I was such a big fan of Nolan Ryan's and J.R. Richards. I grew up in downstate Illinois, diehard Cub fan, right? I mean, I watched, you know, every game. I'd come home from school and watch the end of the game at Wrigley, you know, Jack Brickhouse on the call. But for a couple of years, I actually switched over and rooted for the Astros because of Nolan Ryan and because of J.R. Richards. So that happened on this day. By the way, also on this day, 1984, we should just say, didn't make our top five. But 4 years later, Phil Niekro joined the 3,000 strikeout club, whiffing Larry Parrish of the Texas Rangers. Again, that also happened on July 4th. Okay, number four, just a couple years ago, 2022, Major League Baseball's first 8-5 triple play. Tony, I know you're a big baseball fan. You recall this. The Twins' Byron Buxton makes a catch in center field, throws to Gio Urshela, tags out a runner between second and third, and then runs over and just taps on second base for the third out. This all against the White Sox in Chicago. Bizarre, bizarre play.
4: Yeah, I mean, it's so much fun to see those odd plays when you get a chance. And, you know, I didn't get to see that one. I saw that one on the highlights later on, but always a neat play when you see guys pulling off that kind of thing on a triple play. And it makes you go, these guys are special. You know, they can do some things that normal of us cannot even fathom doing.
3: Yeah, exactly. We talked earlier about the crazy pitchers in the last segment. Number three on our list. We won't spend a lot of time on this because neither one of us was there. 1905, Rube Waddell of the Philadelphia A's and a guy you've heard of, Cy Young of the Boston Red Sox, both threw a 20-inning classic. Again, back then, pitching, the art and the mechanics, the math of pitching wasn't what it is today. Both went 20 innings. It was pretty crazy. Okay, we go to number two right now. Boxing at one point in time was huge, right? And so July 4th, as it turns out, was always a big day for a boxing match, and it was called the Fight of the Century on the 4th of July in 1910. Jack Johnson with the TKO of James J. Jeffries in the 15th round in Reno, Nevada, to retain the heavyweight title. Now, Tony, we weren't there either, but in 1910. But again, you know, Jack Johnson, somebody, again, that just goes through the annals of history, is one of the all-time great athletes, regardless of sport.
4: Yeah, absolutely. And you know, unfortunately, Jack had a lot of issues with race in America at that time and dealing with that. So he had a lot of other things to deal with other than just the fights that are going on. But, you know, you listed a couple of other ones in this one. And the neat thing to me about it is, Larry, is some of these sporting events took places in places you wouldn't expect. You know, Dempsey beating Gibbons in Shelby, Montana, Dempsey beating Jess Willard in Toledo, Ohio. I think that's one of the things you're missing in sports, is that everything has to be done in New York or L.A. or some huge venue. And this was a time in America when America was smaller, where people in these other towns could see things and be a part of things. And you're missing some of that in today's America.
3: I could not agree more. And even the Fight of the Century in Reno, Nevada. I mean, today is not a sports mecca. But it happened then. And again, these were all in front of huge crowds. It wasn't like this was just a small, like you said, Shelby, Montana. I didn't know Shelby, Montana. Never heard of it before. They're doing this research. But yeah, July, and these were all on July 4th, as you mentioned, the Johnson beating Flynn in Vegas in 1912, Vincent Dempsey, Willard 1919 in Toledo, 1923, Dempsey Gibbons in Montana, all these on the 4th of July. So again, like you said, not just a heavyweight title fight, but a heavyweight title fight on a day that was known at that point in time, was known for drawing large crowds in large stadiums. And so there's no question about that. Number one on the 4th of July, probably not a surprise, the Lou Gehrig Day, the first Major League Baseball player to have his number retired. In 1939, he stands up and gives that luckiest man alive speech.
4: Yeah, that was, you know, that was one of the first exhibits I saw. I was about 10 years old, went to the Baseball Hall of Fame. My parents took me, I think I was like nine, actually. It was like 1968 or 69. And we went to the Hall of Fame and saw that exhibit, and you got to press the button and hear part of the speech. I mean, you know, Gary and Ruth, when you were a baseball fan in the 60s, these were the giants and of the game, and they were the history of the game that you knew, and Jackie Robinson, and then the guys still playing at the time, Mays, Mantle, Aaron, you know, all of those, the Clementes of the era were just bigger than life figures.
3: Yeah. Yeah. And it's you think about Lou Gehrig. We've talked before. He's been our moment of awe. We've talked about his career before. And sadly, it passes away just 2 years later with the, you know, ALS, which also we now know as Lou Gehrig disease. But 1939, July 4th is when that happened. That's our show for today. Make this a fantastic holiday weekend. Be safe. Enjoy the laughter and love with family and friends. It's a Sports IQ with Larry Smith. We'll talk to you on Monday. See you then.
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5: 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Once a sovereign nation with its own culture, Hawaii became a territory of the United States in 1900. The two most important products that sustained the economy were sugar and pineapple. In 1959, the people of Hawaii were asked to vote on statehood. 94% of the population said yes. And on August 21st, 1959, Hawaii officially became the 50th state.
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0: Celebrating America 250. I'm Angelo Bavaro, Fox News. Ahead of today's 4th of July festivities in D.C., President Trump ushered in America's 250th birthday from Mount Rushmore in South Dakota Friday night.
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0: Meantime, New York City is celebrating the nation's semi-quincentennial by holding 8 ball drops in Times Square, the first one at midnight local time. And each of those ball drops will take place at midnight for every American time zone. Now, some Republicans and Democrats seem to be sharing a split message as Americans celebrate the 4th.
7: As President Trump celebrated America's 250th anniversary at Mount Rushmore, some Democrats delivered a markedly different message. Here in New York City, Democratic Socialist Mayor Zohran Mamdani, flanked by newly naturalized Americans and seated on George Washington's desk, marked America's 250th by delivering a blistering critique of ICE and wealthy elites, including Elon Musk, in what he called an arena of supremacy. The contrast comes as a new Fox News poll finds a sharp partisan split on national pride, with 83% of Republicans saying they're proud of America, compared with 27% of Democrats.
0: That is Fox's Chanley Painter. This comes as a wave of candidates describing themselves as Democratic Socialists are making ground ahead of November's midterm elections. In his speech last night, President Trump vowed America would, quote, never be a communist country. 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
13: Talks between the U.S. and Iran are on hold as the Iranian regime holds a funeral for their late leader, Ayatollah Ali Khamenei, who died when the conflict started in February.
14: The new supreme leader, Khamenei's son, won't be attending after Israel reportedly threatened to assassinate him. Iran, in turn, threatened to embrace nuclear weapons after downplaying civilian attacks in Bahrain at the U.N. Security Council meeting. A New York Times report claims the U.S. warned Iran this spring Israel may have been plotting to kill its foreign minister and parliament speaker, delivering the message via intermediaries amid concern it could doom ceasefire negotiations. Trump and Netanyahu moving past recent tensions in a call agreeing to meet soon in the U.S. Bibi, in a statement, lauded America as a guarantor of global freedom.
13: Fox's Jackie Heinrich. Iran has reportedly rejected the U.S.'s offer to open the Strait of Hormuz in exchange for unfrozen funds. President Trump pardoning people convicted of violating Biden-era clean air rules. Fox's Jared Halpern.
15: The president says he's pardoned six people who were prosecuted for fixing their own cars. In a social media post, President Trump says the individuals were victims of a weaponized Justice Department. This week, the president signed an executive order loosening Clean Air Act rules that limited the types of fixes individuals can make on their vehicle's emissions system. There has been speculation President Trump is considering dozens of pardons to coincide with the America 250 celebrations. At the White House, Jared Halpern, Fox News.
13: Pope Leo XIV spent Independence Day on Italy's island of Lampedusa, honoring migrants who died trying to reach Europe. The U.S.-born pontiff prayed at a migrant cemetery, met with new arrivals, and celebrated Mass. In a 4th of July message, the Pope insisted that protecting the unborn and all human life also means welcoming, protecting, and assisting immigrants. I'm Angelo Bavaro, and this is Fox News.
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17: On and off showers and thunderstorms will continue early into the overnight hours before we quiet down heading into our Independence Day morning. We are expecting low temperatures to be dropping down to right around 70 degrees. High temperatures on Saturday climbing up into the upper 80s to right around 90 degrees. Small chance we'll see some showers and thunderstorms later into the evening hours, but we should be overall quiet. From the 1011 Severe Weather Center, I'm meteorologist Carmela Latuca.
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16: 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It's 7:06. Interesting topics to kick off your weekend. Looking at the news with an eye of faith. 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
19: All right, happy Saturday. Welcome on board. Oh, it's not just happy Saturday. Happy July 4th. And I mean that unironically and not problematized. Just happy July 4th. I know we like to turn it into a wedge issue of, is this a time to be really critical of America or a time to just celebrate America? Hey, my friends, it's always both. We're just aspiring to be the best nation we can be. So just simply, happy 4th. Now, on this July 4th, I'm excited about a guest that I have. There is a church, one of the most historical churches in our country, that has lived and worshiped through all of America's history. And I've got their senior minister with me from Boston, the Reverend John Edgerton. Hey, John.
20: Hi, Jim. Thank you so much for having me. And hello to everybody in Nebraska. It's my joy to be a part of this conversation today.
19: Oh, that's fantastic. Now, I know it's July 4th. What are you doing? Are you eating hot dogs right now?
20: Well, we're out in D.C., actually. We're out in visiting one of my wife's oldest childhood friends, who's a colonel in the Air Force. And so we're out here visiting with her,
1: boy,
20: just enjoying the day.
1: The nation's capital on July 4th. That is incredible.
20: There you go.
1: Well, you know, John, you and I are both ministers in the UCC, or Congregational Church, and we've shook hands, I think, at a meeting or two, but we've never hung out and talked. So let's do it today, huh?
20: Absolutely. Sounds great.
1: So I just was giving a nod to that you're the senior minister at Old South Church in Boston. By the way, it's a gorgeous church. And I want us to hear about its incredible ministry, its incredible history. And then we'll also talk about some of your own approaches to ministry these days. So if you're the senior pastor, how would you first begin to describe the historic nature of Old South Church?
20: Well, I'm the 21st senior minister in 356 years. So if you do the arithmetic there, that we are blessed to have had long pastorates leading us through periods. My favorite kindred spirit is a pastor named Russell Stafford, who was the pastor from 1928 through 1945. What a draw from the deck there on times to lead the church. But we were gathered first in 1669, more than 100 years before the founding of the church.
1: Wait, back up. So that pastor you're talking about went through the stock market crash and World War II, huh?
20: That's right.
1: Oh. So there's only 21 pastors of this church over, what, you said 366?
20: 356, yeah.
1: 56 years. So what are you, like 1660? Let me do the math.
20: 1669, yeah.
1: 1669, thank you. Incredible. You know, I don't know exactly what the oldest church in America is. I think it's the Catholic Church in Florida that was probably in the 1500s. But in terms of Protestant churches, do you happen to know, would there only be a couple older than you? I know, I think.
20: Gosh, yeah, there would be maybe a few on the North Shore of Massachusetts that might be a little bit older. We were originally Third Congregational Church, founded when we split away from First Congregational Church over what were called the Dissident Brethren, were split in order to have a church that had the waters of baptism more freely available to all. And so this, for the church nerd historians among us, this was a dispute over the halfway covenant, but we're the Third Congregational Church of Boston, and we've been here for 356 years. And
1: well, let's get nerdy. Describe a halfway covenant of the New England Church.
20: Sure. At that time, if you were going to become the member of a church, then this and all sorts of important civic rights could only come to you if you were a member of a congregational church. Then you had to go before the board of deacons and be examined by the deacons and prove to them, to their satisfaction, that you had had a restorative experience of the risen Christ. And if you could not do that, or would not put yourself through that, or didn't have the education to be able to do that, then you couldn't become a member of the church. The halfway covenant was about, what do you do about the children of people who are not members of the church, but who worship with you? And the folks of First Congregational Church said, no, only the children of members may be baptized. And the Dissident Brethren, the forebears of Third Congregational Church, now Old South Church, said that we wanted the children of people who were not members to be able to be baptized. And so that was the so-called halfway covenant, in which a person could be sort of halfway a member via the baptism of their children. And so these were the theological disputes that were hot topics in the 17th century.
1: Well, is it a fair analogy then that your church is born from a slightly more liberal attitude versus a stricter attitude, or is that an unfair reading of
20: Absolutely.
1: That argument?
20: Absolutely. No, that is. We tell that story that way, right? That we were founded over a desire to make the waters of baptism more freely available to more people. I think of Philip and the Ethiopian eunuch, right? Here is water. What is to prevent me from being baptized? And so we still hold to that today. We're thrilled to have many of our baptisms every year be adult baptisms, which I always think of as a real important sign of spiritual health for a church and vitality is adults. We welcome people regardless of their age. We'll baptize an infant with joy. And it's we love that we're able to also welcome many baptized aunts who are adults.
1: So you mentioned Philip. That seems to be virtually a spontaneous baptism. If someone simply asks you, I want to be baptized, will you be as spontaneous as that?
20: We will. If we have, I don't know that we've had anybody pop up in the same service as we've had a baptism going on and handle it quite that quick. But I think we've had turnarounds in as quick as a week or two from when they come in and we'll say, sure, let's talk about baptism. Let's talk about what the service would look like.
1: Yeah, just get their hearts ready for it too, right?
20: Absolutely, get their hearts ready for it. Ask them things like, how much water you want me applying here?
1: You
20: want
1: to be dunked or sprinkled, huh? Hey, well, listen, Pastor. Pastor, you mentioned the halfway covenant now, and thanks for your explanation about that. Is it true that when we go this far back in our history, there really isn't the separation of church and state? Obviously, there wasn't even our nation yet, per se. We're colonies. But that these early congregational churches were very much merged with, didn't you have to be a member to even hold a vote in town?
20: That's correct. There was a real different understanding of the relationship between civil authority and religious authority, and it just the world was quite different than today. And if we take our modern understandings and plunk them onto the past and expect it's going to map, it's just going to get yourself confused.
1: Get confused
20: because it just was a different world.
1: Yeah, let's keep exploring that different world. It's July 4th today. We're celebrating, well, I guess, the Declaration of Independence. By the way, that's some interesting dating that we celebrate the birth of the nation before we weren't a nation on July 4th, 1776. This is we're colonies, and you are caught up. Your church was caught up in some of the key early moments in American history. Could you begin to describe some of that?
20: Absolutely. We were the name of our building at the time of the Revolution was called the Meeting House, and that's not just that's a meaningful thing because it was not considered sacred space the way that we would think of a church as being sacred space today. The meetings that the Sons of Liberty held leading up to the Boston Tea Party and all of that were held at the Old South Meeting House, not because the church was running it, but because it was the largest meeting space in Boston at that time.
1: I've been in that space. It's on the Freedom Trail, isn't it?
20: Yep, absolutely. Yeah, that's our second building, and it's now literally a museum. It's a wonderful organization that's now called Revolutionary Spaces, and they do wonderful work, particularly around the First Amendment.
1: So our listeners right now, if they go to Boston and they take that tour along the Freedom Trail, they'll walk into what was your church.
20: Absolutely. Absolutely. Where they'll walk into the space where those meetings for the Sons of Liberty were happening, where they were planning the Boston Tea Party, where the debates were happening about what they ought to do, what constituted legal sorts of civil disobedience, what would go too far, right? There was heated debates about that. And all of that was happening inside of the meeting house.
1: Was that Samuel Adams that was instigating a lot of that?
20: Samuel Adams was very much doing that. Yes, he was a member of the church, and he had a big booming voice. That was he set the tune for us. So in that time, the singing was done in a call and response line by line form, where a person would sing a line from the Psalms, and then the congregation would sing it back. And that's how the singing worked. And so the person leading the songs needed a huge booming voice. And that was Samuel Adams, who set the tune for us for our worship at that time.
1: I am loving this story. So we have on the radio the pastor of Old South Boston, and one of their members was Samuel Adams trying to rouse up the crowd for the Boston Tea Party. My folks, we have to take a break. 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
24: I'm Bill Hemmer, and these are the most impactful moments in American history. Controversial at large, but revered by the black community, Malcolm X became a civil rights icon due to his articulation of African-American struggles and his unapologetic advocacy for black empowerment. Though once a spokesman for the Nation of Islam, Malcolm X had grown disillusioned with the organization's leadership and evolved his own views on race before ultimately parting ways from the group. On February 21st, 1965, Malcolm X stood before a crowd at Harlem's Audubon Ballroom. Then, shots echoed, onlookers screamed. Malcolm X was killed by three men, all members of the Nation of Islam. The assassination did not kill his message, nor did it silence his voice. In death, Malcolm X was immortalized as a symbol of pride and radical courage for generations to come. I'm Bill Hemmer, Fox News.
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1: Welcome back and happy July 4th. I'm talking with the senior pastor, John Edgerton, of Old South Church in Boston, a church that is entwined with the whole history of America. And we've already been hearing fascinating stories about the Boston Tea Party being instigated by one of his members in their church. That was Samuel Adams. And now we're moving up through the history. Do I have it right, Pastor, that Ben Franklin, as a child, was a member of your church too?
20: He was baptized on the day that he was born in the meeting house, and was, the story goes that the pastor had to break the ice on the baptismal font in order to get to the water.
1: There's no central heating back then.
20: No.
1: Can you imagine going to church in Boston with no central heating?
20: Whew. Yeah, and Ben Franklin was a Bostonian, and then he was a printer by trade. All the way through his life, he considered himself part of what they would have called the leather apron class, a blue-collar worker, we would say today. He was a member of the trades, and he got into a dispute with his brother over the family business, which is why he moved out of Boston.
1: That's why he moved to Philadelphia. Yeah.
20: Yep. Yeah, and so, but when he died, he left a bequest, a number of bequests, one of which was to create a trade school in Boston that today is called the Franklin Cummings Institute of Technology, but was originally called the Ben Franklin Institute of Technology. And as a part of his will, it stipulated that the senior minister of Old South Church was

0: Palace in Venice, Italy. And so oftentimes visitors will walk in and they'll ask us with a confused look in their face, is this a Catholic church? And they what they mean is that it really does look like a European cathedral kind of building. And so it's about as it's a 180 degree change from the clear glass window, box pew, whitewashed wall, New England meeting house style that we had in our second building and that we were so famously associated with. It's almost as if they wanted to say, we're entering a new era. We're not pilgrims anymore. We're doing a new thing. And so they turned 180 degrees and made a building that could barely be described as ornate.
1: You know, you're speaking, there is a spiritual implication, or there's theology embedded in architecture. And you were describing how we all have this image of New England congregational churches, white clapboard, whitewashed, just clear windows, very simple. And I think the theological idea behind that was it not, don't put anything between you and God. You don't need all those images or icons that you can directly, is that a fair rendition of why it was whitewashed and clear windows?
0: Absolutely. It's a part of the iconoclastic strain that exists in the faith, right? To make no graven images, right? Like how closely are you going to hew to that? And so it comes in waves of how people interpret that and understand that.
1: And then your church made a major, in essence, theology through architecture shift into, like, I've been in your church. It is ornate to a dramatic degree. And like you say, do people even today ask you whether they've entered a Catholic church?
0: Oh, every day we get that. And the designers did a absolutely beautiful job with using the interior decor to teach theological lessons. And I think the counterpoint to the idea of an iconoclastic purity of image, nothing there, nothing between you and God. The counterpoint to that is that visual learning is another way to encounter God.
1: Mm. But also, isn't it okay for a worshiper to feel a sense of awe and majesty in a building?
0: Absolutely. And so we've been on both sides of that debate. So I see both sides with a lot of sympathy. And so the major decor choice that's being made is creation. That's what's been highlighted. And so there's two beautiful mosaics at the front, one of which is the tree of life and one of which is Jesus, the true vine. Mm. Then there will be this beautiful stenciling in paint that's all over the interior. And those are of flowers. And then there's on the cupola, on a part of the roof, there's a representation of the stars in the heavens. And so everywhere you look, once you sort of catch the theme of being God's creation, then you see it. They really committed to the bit. Every place you look, there are references of the beautiful creation that God has gifted us. And so it's a way of teaching and drawing people in and inspiring awe, absolutely.
1: I love that description. There's a famous moment in New England history when Ralph Waldo Emerson was sitting in a white clapboard church in Concord, Massachusetts, listening to the preacher drone on, and he started looking out the window and wondering why was he holed up in this barren place with a boring preacher when God's creation is out there and he could directly encounter the divine in nature. But you're saying somehow your building brings a little of that sensibility that God's creation is what is our best encounter with the divine.
0: Absolutely. And it's the date of this is also, I think, important, where we moved into this building in 1875, just after the horrors of the Civil War and the death that was everywhere. And that what you see springing up everywhere is life. You see flowers and trees and the tree of life and the vine, Jesus the true vine, and there's this irrepressibility of life that you can see in the natural world that I think was also something that people were hungry for after a season of terrible death in the country's history.
1: So you jumped us up to 1875. We were barely into the mid-1700s, but you just mentioned slavery. Was Phyllis Wheatley a member of your congregation?
0: Phyllis Wheatley was a member of our congregation. She was a full member. She underwent that examination. There's a wonderful children's book called Phyllis's Big Test, which is about her example.

0: examination in front of the Board of Deacons, and that also was about people questioning whether she really could have written the beautiful poems that were that she had written.
1: Because she was a black woman.
0: Yes, because she was a black woman. People almost didn't believe it. And so, not almost didn't believe it. They didn't believe it. And so they made her go before this panel of learned gentlemen and be examined. And she was a full member of the church, and so worshipped with us and was a part of the church.
1: What decade are we in right now? I'm losing track here. What decade Phyllis Wheatley would have been?
0: Oh gosh, this is I'm trying to get
1: 1830s, 18.
0: Yeah, that's about right. Yeah, in the 18th century. Sorry.
1: Oh, 18th century. Oh my gosh.
0: Yeah, because she was enslaved, and so
1: oh my gosh,
0: this was during the period when slavery was legal in the colony of Massachusetts, and so she was one of our most celebrated ancestors here at Old South Church. We're very proud of her. We have a Sunday every year that we call Phyllis Wheatley Sunday. There's a beautiful statue of her just a few blocks away. And so we have a little promenade from the church that we take over to her statue on Phyllis Wheatley Sunday. And we'll have a little visit with her there. It's from her memorial on Commonwealth Avenue, which is a beautiful cherry blossom lined, gracious avenue down in Back Bay here in Boston.
1: This is an amazing story. So let me make sure I get this right. She was a slave that was a member of your church. Were the people that owned her also members of the church? How does this weave together?
0: They were not. She chose to become a member of Old South Church. The Wheatleys did not worship at Old South. I forget what church they were members of. But she chose to become a part of Old South. And this was, it's a mixed thing in that period of history where we did have many. We went and to our records and found that there were 76 members of the congregation who were members and were enslaved.
1: Mm.
0: And that was a high number for that time. And
1: what a story.
0: Many of those people became members. And the people who enslaved them were not members here. Sunday morning was one of the only times, actually, that enslaved people could spend time with their families, which were often separated.
1: Pastor, hold that thought. This is an important story. I need to break in right now, but let's come right back to it. Right now, though, my friends, you're listening to KLIN 1499.
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12: On and off showers and thunderstorms will continue early into the overnight hours before we quiet down heading into our Independence Day morning. We are expecting low temperatures to be dropping down to right around 70 degrees. High temperatures on Saturday climbing up into the upper 80s to right around 90 degrees. Small chance we'll see some showers and thunderstorms later into the evening hours, but we should be overall quiet. From the 1011 Severe Weather Center, I'm meteorologist Carmelo Latuca.
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1: Welcome back, my friends. On this July 4th, I'm talking to the pastor of one of the most historic churches in America, Old South Church in Boston. We're walking up through America's history through his church, and then we'll also be talking about his ministry now in 2026. But we were just through prior to the Civil War, and you were talking about how there were many slaves that were members of your church, and you were describing it as the time they could spend with family?
0: Absolutely. One of the tragic parts of slavery in this country is the way that it would often separate families. The marriage vows for people who were being married who were enslaved was included from until death or distance do you part. That was added because of the way that family separation families would often happen.
1: Well, it hurts your heart to hear that, doesn't it?
0: Oh, terrible. It was strongly encouraged at that time for church going among the enslaved people. And so you absolutely could go to church, and you could choose which church you went to. And so if the Wheatley family over here and the Brown family over there, the people who were enslaved to those households were of the same, were married, then they would perhaps choose to become members of Old South Church. And the only time in the week when they would have family togetherness would be during the time of church on a Sunday morning. And so we had quite a few members of the church who were enslaved, which we are proud that many people found this a welcoming Christian home for themselves. And also, at the same time, our worship space was segregated. The third balcony was the only place where black worshipers were allowed to be. And it, as a preacher, it honestly makes me wonder, gosh, how does it work if you're going to serve communion or have a baptism for folks who do you have everybody sit there while you take?
1: Do you know how they did that?
0: Walk down from the third balcony. Those are the kinds of logistical details that seem to be lost to history. But as somebody who leads worship three times a week, you know those logistical details take up a lot of space in my brain, and so it really makes me wonder about how. To say nothing of why would you separate one another by race in that way, but even if you've decided to do it, how does that work? How do you not wreck the beauty and continuity of your own service by committing to such things? It feels like it would be real hard to have a worshiping community where you're segregated in that way.
1: Wow.
0: So it's a complicated history. We're proud of some parts of it, and other parts of it we look at and we say, oh boy, thank goodness for the opportunity to repent and go a new way, right? We always have that chance, so thank God for that.
1: Thank God for that. And speaking of complications, I imagine you also had slave owners in the congregation, correct?
0: Absolutely. Every element of the economy and of society in New England at that time was deeply bound up in the institution of slavery. There were six of the pastors of the church, six out of 21, six pastors were themselves enslaved. We've got their names up on a big plaque. You know, we've got our former pastors engraved on a plaque. And so we have their names right next to where I'm going to have my name carved one day. And I stand in that same way.
1: Boy, America often has that conversation about statues and enshrinements. And when something feels awkward or uncomfortable, does one eliminate it or not? I mean, that becomes a complex decision, doesn't it?
0: It does.
1: Oh my gosh. Well, as we're working up through the history, I want to back up again. I'm sorry, I'm not being linear. I apologize. But I feel like I have a memory where historically your church still, didn't it have some of the first books printed in the United States? And doesn't it have still Paul Revere silver that it owns? Is that memory true?
0: We have a substantial holding of early New England writings. So this is a part of the, it's now housed, physically housed at the Boston Public Library in their rare books collection. But we have what is an enormous trove of early New England writings that are housed over at the Boston Public Library. We do have some historic silver as well, but that's not really our strong suit in terms of physical artifacts from that time. Our strong suit is absolutely the writings, where it's thousands of volumes and sermons that were chronicling the early colonial New England divines.
1: Well, in fact, wasn't the first book published in America a book of the Psalms?
0: That's right. It was called the Bay Psalm Book. And this was the first book published on American soil, and it was a hymnal. And it was a hymnal that was exclusively of the Psalms, because that was, by the lights of those times, considered the only appropriate source for music would be the words of the Psalms. And so it was, they decided that all of the other hymnals were too tainted by the old forms of Christianity. They wanted a new, pure form. That's what these Puritans were looking for. And so they divided up the Psalms among the congregational pastors of the time, and they had them translate them from Hebrew into rhyming English verse. Mm. And that's what became the contents of the Bay Psalm Book. This was a purely American document printed on U.S. soil. It was the first book printed here. And so there's 11 copies that still exist. And
1: wow.
0: One of those belongs to the church and is housed over at the Boston Public Library.
1: Oh, man, the history. So as we keep moving forward, your church would have lived through the entire journey of America, really. So in terms of, you're in Washington, D.C. today and with a colonel in the Air Force. In your church, are there commemorations or monuments around World War I and World War II?
0: Absolutely. We have a very typical, in our narthex, we have the honor roll, right? One for the Great War and one for World War II, marking the names of members of the church who served in the armed forces and making particular note of those who died in those wars. And so those are there, as you walk into the narthex, just right up on the wall there will be the honor roll, typical of many churches. And that's true for us as well.
1: Boy, we're talking about the moral and spiritual complications around slavery and every issue. Certainly American churches have that complication around a faith that is all about peace, but also supporting those who serve their country and how that gets all mixed together spiritually. How do you feel about that dance these days, Pastor?
0: A gift that my wife gave me once is a really wonderful print. It's of a poster. And if you look at it, then right in the center of it is a cross on a hill, with two crosses on the side of it. It's this ragged, awful-looking landscape. And your eye is then drawn up to the top, and it says, "They give their lives, do you lend your savings?" Mm. And then you look again at the image, and you see, oh, there's barbed wire here, and this is not Golgotha. These are field graves on a war site.
1: Mm.
0: And so you see, it's a war bonds. War bonds that was being made, and it was
1: an ad. Yeah,
0: it is an ad, and so it's really effectively done. And I look at it, and you see here is this central image of the Christian faith, of the cross, a means of the Roman Empire to execute those who would stand against the state. Here, this same image of the cross is being used to sell war bonds, to raise money for a war, and it helps me remember that the images of the Christian faith, they're not neutral. They have a huge power, and they will not automatically communicate any one message. Here,
1: well, it's like a burning cross for the Ku Klux Klan, right?
0: Right, absolutely. These things are the images of the Christian faith. They're tremendously powerful, and they are also ones that are that they're we ought as people of faith to hold those with due care, recognizing the power that is inside of them, and that in a certain sense, we as the church stand in people's minds, rightly or wrongly, as representatives of God.
1: Mm.
0: And so we ought make use of those symbols and speak with the authority of the church with some sobriety.
1: With some sobriety, because it could be harnessed by evil too, right?
0: Absolutely. And it's to be, we ought to be careful. And when we deploy the authority of the church, to do so, not be afraid to do it, but also with humility and the recognition of our own capacity for error as humans.
1: Boy, even as we're just simply walking through America's history and your church, spiritual, theological issues come up, and so well spoken. Thank you. We need to take a break. 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
1: Welcome back. I'm having a good conversation with the Reverend John Edgerton, senior pastor of Old South Church in Boston. We've been walking through all of America's history on this July 4th because that church started in the 1660s. But I want to jump to 2026. It's a big jump because we were still in early part of America's history. But pastor, it's 2026. You're leading a church in downtown Boston. Describe to me what are some of your biggest concerns or focus in your ministry today.
0: Boston is a wonderful place, and it is also a very lonely city. I think that loneliness is a real problem throughout this country. Boston in particular, I see it. We have many students. We have a lot of people who travel here internationally to be a part of high-tech industries that we have going on, and it can be transient. And so it's a wonderful city, a very rich and beautiful cultural place, and also can be lonely. Mm. And so that's a big concern that I have, is loneliness across the generations. Of course, you think of elders who perhaps are separated from their families, or their health doesn't allow them to get out. There's that. But we also can see young people, or people who are falling down internet rabbit holes and are stuck on chat boards instead of really talking to people with their feet on the ground. So that's a big concern that I have, is for loneliness. And we at the church have a really unique place in the world, where we're one of the only I don't mean my church in specific, I mean the church. Mm. The church is one of the only places that is a real intergenerational community, where somebody who is at college for the first time here in Boston can sit down with and break bread with and have a real friendship with somebody who's in their 80s. What other place in the world would people from such different walks of life sit down and have a conversation and just get to know each other? We've got folks who are living on the street and who are coming in happy for a break from the heat in our AC and a cup of coffee, and they're sitting down next to people who are stock traders, and they sit down and have a conversation about God. It's a remarkable mixing of people from hugely different walks of life. And so that's a gift that the church has to give to the world. And so we find also that people are spiritually so hungry for truth that doesn't seem to change by the day. People want the ancient stories. They want the old words. They want to be a part of a story that's older than them. People, I think, are lonely and feeling unmoored and isolated and wanting something trustworthy.
1: Lonely and unmoored. I mean, it just touches my heart that when I just asked you the broadest possible question of what you're focused on in ministry, and you went right to the suffering of human souls that are feeling alone, feeling a lack of connection to deeper truths and eternal truths. Pastor, I guess you're talking about bringing the gospel to the world, huh?
0: That's right. We have, as we said, you know, we're here in Copley Square now, which is a very vibrant part of the city. Many people walking around, tourists and visitors and people shopping. And we literally, about 20 years ago maybe, we had a policy of literally just opening the front door of the church, keeping the sanctuary open.
1: Mm.
0: And we have 50,000 people a year who come walking through the front doors. I'm not talking about worship. I just mean during the rest of the day. They come in, they sit, they pray, they maybe just take in the beautiful surroundings.
1: Can they come into the sanctuary?
0: Catholic Church.
1: Can they come into the sanctuary?
0: Yeah, the sanctuary is open we're not open during the 65 days a year, but every day we are open.
1: Mm.
0: The sanctuary is open to the public for people to sit and pray and have a moment. And it's, you open the door and the world comes walking through.
1: Wow.
0: An important thing that I've seen of the church is that people are, if you crack open the door of the church even a little bit, people want to be a part of it. And so if I could give any advice to any pastor out there, is just find a way to keep your door open, whether that's in a literal or a figurative way. People want to come walking through the door of the church. They really do.
1: I love that image. You know, oddly enough, I don't know if you've noticed it, there's been conversations among American pastors on chat boards about how now they lock their front door out of security concerns. And some pastors are making people buzz in for even worship.
0: Sure, yeah.
1: Boy,
0: yeah.
1: I mean, golly, that just seems sad to me.
0: I know. It is sad. And it's one of the, I don't understand everybody's security situation. You know, I try to have my own security situation in mind as much as I can. And I want to always make sure that the church is a place that somebody who is hungry for God, who needs a bit of hope, somebody whose life has fallen apart or whose faith has fallen apart or who never had any faith, but that day is coming into church needing something. I want us to be able to have the door open for them one way or another. I want them to be able to come into the church if they want.
1: I love that spirit. You know, I'd be remiss if I didn't talk about how you're the church of the marathon. I mean, the Boston Marathon, does it start or finish there? I'm mixed up here.
0: It's a quarter. The finish line is a quarter of a block away. Just down the block is the finish line, and so it's that whole weekend. Talk about the world coming walking through your door. They literally come walking.
1: Don't you hold a blessing of the runners or something like that?
0: We do. We hold the day before the Boston Marathon on that Sunday. It's always on a Monday. We hold on our Sunday service, we hold a special blessing for anybody who is a marathon athlete. Some of them are runners. We have some very competitive wheelchair athletes, too, who have counted us among their spiritual home for that day anyway. And we welcome, that's by far our highest attendance day of the year.
1: Well, I mean, how many people?
0: Three, four services.
1: Yeah, I bet you do. I mean, how many people come into Boston for that marathon?
0: Oh my goodness. There are 250,000 people who line the route as spectators.
1: Wow. Oh, I love this. So I love the church finding, you found a way to be where the people are, open your doors, bless the runners. And I don't sense it's in a proselytizing spirit. It's more that spirit of welcome and in a world that's lonely and unmoored.
0: Absolutely. We have people who are from all over the world whose expressions of Christianity are very different from ours, or people who are people who are not of any particular faith, but who are open to a blessing, who are wanting to be with people in a spirit of love, in a spirit of the divine. And so we gather and we pray and we sing, we fire up the organ, we pull out all the stops, very literally. We have a bagpiper who will help us, and we have a wonderful time. It is a highlight of the year every year for me.
1: Wow. So we're in our final minute or so, Pastor, and thank you for taking us on this incredible journey and about the ministry of Old South Church, but also your own spiritual sensitivities. It's amazing to me how often in this conversation already some key theological issues came up. Let me ask what I always ask a pastor. I'm not putting you on the spot, but what's a scripture that's been recently on your heart?
0: I am preaching on Sunday, actually. I'm preaching on Sunday on 1 Samuel chapter 8, which is the people demanding of Samuel a king.
1: A king.
0: And of being advised against it, and yet saying...
1: Yeah, God's supposed to be the king, right?
0: And then the people saying, no, we must have a king. And so that has been much on my heart, and thinking of how the people went astray there, and then also that God still walks with the people, even after they do this thing that God specifically warns them against, says don't do it, and then says very nicely, but says don't come crying to me when. And yet, even so, when the kings do exactly what God warned them that they were going to do, that God does not abandon them. God walks with them. God stays with them in every season, in every kind of form of governance, whether it's with the judges or the kings or anything else, that God looks at the changing of our civil constitutions, I think, the way that a master mariner looks at the changing of the tides.
1: Oh, awesome. Listen, my friends, if you want to hear that sermon, just Google Old South Church, and you folks live stream, so look on YouTube for them. Listen to that sermon. John, it's been a joy to be with you. And now let me say to all listeners what I always say. Hold fast to what is good. Return no one evil for evil. Find your joy in serving others. This has been the Voice of Lincoln, KLIN 1499.3.

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8: I'm Bill Hemmer, and these are the most impactful moments in American history. June 19, 2019, President Trump made history. With just one step, President Trump became the first sitting U.S. president to step foot into the demilitarized zone greeted by North Korea's leader, Kim Jong-un. The Korean DMZ was established in 1953, a 160-mile-long scar that divided the country into two. It's a site built from negotiations designed to end the fighting and violence, though not the Korean War itself. And yet on the grounds of this heavily guarded buffer, two leaders from two different worlds met. It was a meeting that was expected to last 5 minutes. Instead, it went 53 minutes. No treaties, no palaces, but instead, a handshake. For more, go to foxnewspodcast.com. I'm Bill Hemmer, Fox News.
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10: Opening the weekend, I'm Paul Stevens, Fox News. President Trump delivering remarks from Mount Rushmore in Keystone, South Dakota, Friday, celebrating the nation on the eve of America 250.
11: This was an incredible, electric show, from the president's speech, which really touched on themes of pride in this country, what it stands for, what it represents to the rest of the world, to future generations of Americans, followed up by this incredible pyrotechnics show with the lights timed to the fireworks. You had music playing that also included excerpts of speeches from past presidents. I heard Reagan. I heard JFK. I mean, this was a tour through history of what makes America great. And in person, watching it all playing out before us, I mean, I see a lot of incredible sights in this job. And this was right up there with the best.
10: Fox's Jackie Heinrich in Keystone, South Dakota, New York City, celebrating as only the Big Apple can. They held eight ball drops in Times Square, each one taking place at midnight for every American time zone, including U.S. territories. A once-in-a-generation celebration this weekend as we commemorate America's 250th birthday.
12: Today we commemorate 250 years since the adoption of the Declaration of Independence in 1776. 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
12: 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In a statement, Secretary of State Marco Rubio says that declaration and that pledge were the beginning of the most significant political event in the history of the world, the American Revolution. Kristen Goodwin, Fox News.
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26: On and off showers and thunderstorms will continue early into the overnight hours before we quiet down heading into our Independence Day morning. We are expecting low temperatures to be dropping down to right around 70 degrees. High temperatures on Saturday climbing up into the upper 80s to right around 90 degrees. Small chance we'll see some showers and thunderstorms later into the evening hours, but we should be overall quiet. From the 1011 Severe Weather Center, I'm meteorologist Carmela Latouche.
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28: 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I'm Mike Bauer, consumer advocate, and pleased to be joined by Tim Kohalnik, a CPRS, Chartered Retirement Plans Specialist, financial advisor, and co-founder of Stonebridge Wealth Systems, serving families where he grew up in Kearney, where he moved to open up the new office in Lincoln, in Grand Island, and Omaha, all over Nebraska. Let's look through the lens of, you know, maybe a lot of people listening are car guys, car gals, and, you know, they can understand the comparison that I want you, Tim, to go along with me here, is that if you actually had a bunch of cars in your garage, what would they be in terms of a retirement plan? Because, you know, a lot of times you see the alphabet soup, a bunch of numbers and letters, the 401ks, the IRAs, the 457s, you get Roth, they all kind of blur together. So if they were actual physical cars in your garage, let's start off with the most familiar one, the 401k. What kind of car would the 401k be?
30: Call it the daily driver, right? So some people might refer to it as a company car. And if you think about it, it kind of, we mean that in a literal sense, right? Typically, if you think about somebody who has a company vehicle, it's chosen by the company. They're the ones that pick out what, you know, bells and whistles it comes with. And usually it's the no frills model. It's usually a base model. eventually it's going to end up on some Hertz lot or something like that. Or maybe that's where they got it from, I guess would be a better way of putting it. You're typically not going to have a lot of luxury type of additions to that. You're not going to have a cooler in your center console or the vacuum that comes out or the reclining middle seat. But it does the job. It gets you from A to B. It just happens to have somebody else's logo plastered all over it, you know? You know, you see those people that you can tell they bought a company car. It's like, are you still the Orkin man, or was that maybe the last? Because I have some bug issues that I'd like to talk to you about, you know? it does the job. It's reliable. It doesn't cost a lot of money, right? Because it's somebody else is providing the maintenance and things like that for it. But what you see is what you get. And you think about it, a 401k is a lot the same. Everybody gets the same options, right? So it's not like, you know, in their company fleet, they've got, well, because Bob works in accounting, Bob gets a Lambo. Like, that just isn't the way it works, right? Bob's still driving a, you know, whatever, a sedan or a crossover or whatever they went with. And so that's the 401k is the company car, the daily driver. It gets you to the job site from, you know, place to place. Hopefully gets decent gas mileage. It doesn't cost you a lot out of pocket. When you leave, they might even give you the opportunity. They're like, hey, you can buy it. You can take that with you if you want to. And here's the cost because we don't need it anymore. You drove the wheels off of it. But that's where you would convert that. Or in the 401k, in the financial services world, we call it a rollover. You roll it to an IRA, which is a little bit different type of vehicle. But the company car, the thing I think I want to drive home with that is you're going to be limited on what you can do with it, right? The company car, you can't. Well, you're not supposed to, like, take it on vacation with the family and be like, oh, cool, you guys are paying, you know, all the maintenance on this thing. Like, it has a very specific purpose. It's a limited use vehicle. You use it for daily driving to and from the office or the job site, and that's kind of it. 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
30: Yeah, I think this is one that, you know, you only bust it out on special occasions. So I grew up in Kearney, and towards like the later part of July, they've got their cruise night. Right. And cruise night weekend, they got their show and shine. And it was always a big event growing up. And it's a lot of classic cars that are just beautiful. These are things that you really want to make sure that they are individualized to you. Now, it doesn't have to be, in my opinion, the classic car, but it's something where you've laid out some money because you want this to really be something that you can enjoy. And if you want to go in and talk to the dealer and you want to make sure that it's got, again, the heated and cooled seats, the adjustable third row, it's got the AC adapter so you can plug in your Roku device or something for the flip-down TVs that you added with the entertainment package, that's the IRA. It can be customized to your unique financial circumstances. And the reality is, when you think about it, everybody in that 401k we just talked about, they have a slightly different financial situation. And I think it only makes sense that as you get closer to retirement, you want to make sure that you're planning for the goals and aspirations and hopes that you've always had for what retirement could potentially look like. It makes sense to take more control of that so you can truly customize it to your unique financial situation. That's what an IRA can do for you. You can do things to protect it better. The company car probably sits in the driveway, if we're being honest with one another.
28: Yeah, right.
30: But this one, it's got a special place in the garage to make sure that it's, you know, safekeeping. Baseball-sized hail isn't going to come and wipe it out, and you're not going to have to start at square one. That's the IRA.
28: All right. So the company car is the 401k. We just talked about the IRA. Here's something that you, I'm sure, get asked about a lot is a Roth IRA. People always asking about Roth conversions. If that was a car, what kind of car would a Roth IRA be?
30: See, I would call that a sports car, because if you think about how you allocate your money. You think about tax buckets, which we talk about a lot. And I'm looking out the window here across through our conference into our conference room, and I can see the tax buckets that Zach drew for his last meeting. And we've got taxable, tax deferred in the middle, and tax free on the right hand side. So for those watching, maybe it's backwards, but you understand what I mean. Is there's different money types. In other words, it's called asset location, not asset allocation. Think about it this way. Asset allocation is how much do I have in stocks versus bonds, essentially. Asset location is what type of account are those assets located in? Do I have stocks in my IRA or do I have more stocks in my Roth? And the reason I say that the Roth is a sports car is because if you plan correctly and you have proper risk management, then where you take your risk is important, and you get a license to take risk in a very specific account. It is Roth, because in the Roth bucket, that's where you want your, that's where you want to put your least efficient, highest growth assets. Well, if we think about that sports car or that classic, like, you know, let's say it's a 1969 Camaro, like a Copa or whatever it is, it probably doesn't get great gas mileage, right? It's not super efficient from that perspective, but man, does it move and does it feel good and sound great? And it can really zoom. That's what a Roth IRA has the ability to do, is we're not worried about efficiency because it's a tax-free environment. And if we're going to get growth, I'd rather see the growth happen in your Roth bucket, because that's money you get to keep rather than taking all the risk and paying for that fuel in the tax deferred bucket, that IRA bucket, where you're growing both your money and the government's. That doesn't seem like a very good deal. So the Roth is going to be the kind of the sports car, if you will.
28: Nice. I like that. That's the sports car. Before we wrap things up in this segment, comparing retirement options and cars, don't forget, you can always get a look under the hood of your retirement plan. 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You can always schedule an appointment, get your calendar out, and dial 866-295-5146. All right, before we wrap things up, Tim, really quick, Social Security, what kind of car or vehicle, bus, train, what would Social Security be?
30: I don't know, like a Chevy Nova or something? I don't, like, I would call Social Security something that we typically think is maybe your more reliable type of vehicle, something that, you know, it can take a lot of abuse and it tends to still, like when you turn the key and turn the ignition, it still turns on. And the reason I put it that way is obviously there's some concerns with the longevity of Social Security, but it's not something that you have to take financial or market risk in order to receive, right? So Social Security is more of that, you know, maybe it's the vehicle that you've just kept around forever because it's you know, I have some clients that have maybe a Ford Focus or something that's like a 2002 and it still runs, right? They're just like, ah, that thing, it'll never turn off. Like, that's Social Security. It's supposed to be old, reliable. You still have to plan around the potential what-if scenarios with Social Security, but that's how I'd classify it.
28: It's a lot of vehicles in one garage. We didn't even get to some of the other vehicles in terms of retirement, in terms of, you know, annuities or CDs and money markets and, you know, life insurance. So those could all be cars as well. And regardless of whatever kind of car, using the analogy here, and sorry to beat a dead horse with the cliche, but if that's what you're thinking about, it's a lot of vehicles in one garage. You can give the team at Stonebridge a call at 866-295-5146. That's 866-295-5146. 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
28: Thank you so much for listening to the Retirement Compass Radio Show. I'm Mike Bauer, joined by Tim Kohalnik, a financial advisor and co-founder of Stonebridge from Stonebridge Wealth Systems. And, you know, Tim, many people listening spend 40 years or more learning how to save money, and they feel really great about that. They've contributed to the 401k. They've invested for growth. They sit back and watch the account balance hopefully climb. When retirement arrives, the rules change. I mean, it's a different game. It's not building wealth. It's turning that wealth into a paycheck that has to last the rest of your life. How should people really be planning for retirement today in terms of converting from saving to now spending?
30: It's a major shift in mindset, and it's someone that a lot of people struggle with. So a lot of times folks will come in and they'll be worried about overspending, and it's not uncommon for me to say the words, look, you're never going to spend this money. Like, you just, no. Are there scenarios where you would spend it all? Yeah. Are they in the top 10% of scenarios I would consider as the most likely? No, not even close, because, you know, there's plenty of data on this. In fact, there was a recent report that came out. It was a study from the Employee Benefits Research Institute that everybody can look up. You can go to EBRI, which stands for Employee Benefits Research Institute. They partnered with BlackRock on this. And what they found was, after 20 years of retirement, the average retiree still had at least 80% of what they started with after 20 years of retirement. So think about that. The sole purpose that folks are putting money into these 401ks, these IRAs, these 403bs, these 457 plans was to be able to use it later on. But they found that most people were substantially underspending what they could afford to actually spend. Their safe withdrawal rate was probably close to double what they were actually withdrawing. And the question becomes, well, why? And it's because they haven't got a license. Like, I remember when I had the license that went this way, right? It went up and down. It was vertical, not horizontal. That was the first license I got, and it told the people at the smoke shop that I wasn't able to buy the cigarettes, you know. Those P-Funks were not – they were off limits for me, right? Well, when it comes to your finances, a lot of people don't have the psychological shift has not been instilled in them. They don't have a license to spend. In other words, they're worried about – they have a rational response to the unknowns of longevity. Like, what if I live for 30 years? Well, you have to be realistic. That could happen. If you have a 65-year-old couple today, you know, if you look at like the Society of Actuaries, another website I'd strongly encourage folks to go to. I can pull it up right now, but I think it's just like SOA.gov or something, or .org. I'll tell you here in a second. But you can start, SOA.org, and you can use their tools online to actually like, well, what is my potential? If I'm 65 and I'm married here, what's the potential, you know, that I might live to 90 or something like that? And there's probably a 50-50 chance that one of you lives into your 90s. And so, like, be realistic. Look at family history. Look at your current health status. Are you taking care of yourself? You know, do you exercise? What are your labs look like? And then you start thinking, well, yeah, I mean, I had a meeting last week and I asked about longevity. And in a nutshell, it was her mom's 95. Her dad was 92 when he died. Her grandparents lived into their late 90s, right? So, oh, okay. Well, we should probably, I think, consider potentially maybe, you know, planning for a longer retirement here. And so that changes the game, because now all of a sudden we're not planning for necessarily just you know, two people living 30 years. It could be two people living 25 years and then one person living another 5 years after that. And that's a different calculus because, yeah, your budget will change some, but your expenses don't get cut in half. But then we've got tax implications to account for because now we have widow's tax trap that could creep in. And all of a sudden you thought your expenses were going to go down a bunch, but your tax bill goes up, your Medicare premiums go up, like all these things that can happen. And this is the difference between financial product sales and financial planning. If you're listening to this and you're like, Tim, slow down, you lost me. I thought we were talking about, you know, spending the right amount of money and knowing how much I have to spend. And now you're talking about taxes. The reason is because it's all connected, because my job isn't to show you what great rates of return that you've achieved. Like, obviously we want to achieve great rates of return. That's like kind of the growth engine of your entire financial plan, is we need to keep up with inflation. We need to have capital appreciation and yield. All those things are important. But my job is to make sure that you actually get to like spend the money and not feel guilty or punished for doing so.

0: level of satisfaction in retirement, you would willingly subordinate that to ensuring that the maximum amount goes to the next generation. Well, then, yeah, maybe your safe withdrawal rate to achieve that specific outcome is lower than what it would be for somebody who's like, well, my kids are set up. They're really good. I want to leave. I want them to get whatever's left. But like my primary objective is ensuring that, you know, my spouse and I are able to enjoy some things together that we haven't been able to do our whole lives, you know, well, then your safe withdrawal rate is probably quite a bit higher than a lot of these people. So we got to give you your license to spend. That's really what is the key here, Mike.
1: 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You know, you talked about, Tim, about getting great rates of return. What's the difference between somebody who could be a great investor for decades, but then still struggles in retirement? You know, successful investing doesn't automatically translate into successful retirement income and planning and, you know, creating that paycheck.
0: It doesn't. And the main reason is because it's like two completely different. It's like changing occupations almost and going into something completely, a totally new environment, right? Just because I'm good at snow skiing doesn't mean I can water ski, even though they both have the word ski, you know, in the name. And I've tried. I'm not very good at water skiing. It looks fun. But my point is that when you're looking at the distribution phase of retirement specifically, right, the rules of the game change because it's less about just looking at market risk. Like that's one of the risks that you have. But now you've got longevity risk we talked about. You've got tax risk. You've got Irma risk. You've got rules risk. And you've got legislative risk. So we don't have time to go through all of those, but probably one of the biggest risks is the tax/legislative. You know, if you look at on average when the government changes tax rates like they did in 2017 that were effective in 2018, they lowered rates and then they made those permanent on July 4th, 2025 with the One Big Beautiful Bill Act. But permanent just means that they don't automatically revert back to what they previously were, and it would take a new bill to change the rates. Well, using history as a guide, on average, when government comes in and changes rates permanent, either way, up or down, it's about 8 to 12 year gap between that change to a corresponding change the other direction. Well, if 2018 is when the rates were effective and it's 2026, like, I don't know, if you use history as a guide, sometime in the next 4 to 6 years, we would expect that there's a better than zero probability that rates could be going back the other way. So these are the types of things that we have to be forward looking. So often we're reactionary in how we plan for finance. And when we're working, we can afford to take to kind of be ignorant of those things because we're working. In 2 weeks, guess what? Another deposit coming in. But in retirement, that's not the case. So when we're working, we're dollar cost averaging, the market goes down, we buy at a discount, we've got dry powder, we got our 401k contributions plus the match going in. Reverse that in retirement. Now you're taking money out and you're locking in losses if there's a big drop. So there's just a different set of rules that apply once you enter that distribution phase, which is why in the world of financial planning, you know, we're not a generalist. We're very focused on one key area, Mike, and that is retirees and understanding what this distribution phase is like. Because think about Everest. A lot of people climb up there. Where they get in trouble isn't on the way up. It's on the way down. That's what we do.
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3: News on Angelo Bavaro. Ahead of his July 4th speech in D.C. tonight, President Trump kicked off America's 250th birthday from Mount Rushmore Friday night, warning of a new threat as he celebrated U.S. exceptionalism.
4: There is now a resurgence of the communist menace in our land, including from newcomers to our country who embrace ideas totally opposed to our way of life and our great success.
3: Peace talks between the U.S. and Iran are on hold as Tehran has begun a days-long funeral for the late Supreme Leader Ayatollah Ali Khamenei.
5: The new Supreme Leader, Khamenei's son, won't be attending after Israel reportedly threatened to assassinate him. Iran, in turn, threatened to embrace nuclear weapons after downplaying civilian attacks in Bahrain at the U.N. Security Council meeting.
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7: On and off showers and thunderstorms will continue early into the overnight hours before we quiet down heading into our Independence Day morning. We are expecting low temperatures to be dropping down to right around 70 degrees. High temperatures on Saturday climbing up into the upper 80s to right around 90 degrees. Small chance we'll see some showers and thunderstorms later into the evening hours, but we should be overall quiet. From the 1011 Severe Weather Center, I'm meteorologist Carmelo Latour.
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12: Thank you so much for spending part of your weekend with us. This is the Retirement Compass Radio Show. 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People have probably figured out this is a money show, and we talk a lot about money on the show. Let's talk about big money, or maybe it's not big money, in terms of a nice round number that a lot of people either aim for or maybe fortunately look behind at, which is $1 million. What are some of the ways that people with, you know, a good war chest there, a good nest egg of $1 million, you know, maybe that's not even that much? I mean, do you often have a conversation with people and they kind of find out from you, they go, oh, I'm actually at that mythical, magical, nice round number of $1 million.
13: Yeah, all the time.
12: nice.
13: Because an awful lot of people are the millionaire next door, right? The person who, like, I'll be honest with you, you would have no idea. Most people still have this, like, thought in their head that if you're a millionaire, it means that you've got, like, all the money in the world. But there's a difference between being a millionaire and having the luxury of living a lifestyle like a quote-unquote millionaire. And so, you think about $1 million in your retirement accounts. It's great. It's a good amount. But if you don't have a pension and you have, let's say, just kind of moderate Social Security, the average Social Security balance, maybe if you're married, maybe one of the spouses gets about $3,200 a month and the other one gets $2,400 a month, right? That I see that pretty often. Like, that's pretty common. You combine that with $1 million 401k. For most people in Nebraska, it should be great. If you live in California, like, I don't know, probably not. You know, because my house would probably sell for like $2 million in California. And here they're like, I gave you $250,000. You know what I mean? So it's like, but I just painted the walls, you know?
12: I like the fact that you had a voice for the person that's trying to buy your house. Like, hey, I'll give you $250,000.
13: Yeah, give you $250,000. I don't know. Apparently, like, there's some Italians coming in to buy houses in Lincoln, I guess. You know, I don't know if that was Italian. Maybe it's Jack Caglione for the Kansas City Royals. He wants to move to Lincoln and play for the Salt Dogs. So here's the thing. If you think of average balance by age, so this is from Fidelity, and this is, you ready for this? This is where it gets shocking, right? So for baby boomers, the average 401k balance is $260,000, which is an average IRA balance of $286,000. For Gen X, approaching retirement, average 401k balance is $215,600, with the average IRA balance of $118,000. So, like, there's two things here. One, I don't want to discourage, just first and foremost, I do not want to discourage folks listening that are like, well, this show is not for me, because he's saying if I don't have $1 million, then I'll never retire. I did not say that. You might have heard that because that's how you interpreted my words. That is not what I said, because I just told you afterwards that the average baby boomer today has less than $300,000 in their 401k. Now, the question is like, well, what if they have both, right? So if they have a $260,000 401k and a $300,000 IRA, all right, well, they got $560,000. They're probably in pretty good shape. But if you're earning $100,000 a year, well, that's like 5 years of earnings that you've saved, right? And most people think, well, but my retirement, my expenses will be way less. Probably not. Like, I don't know. What do you want to do? Is your ideal retirement doing nothing? Like, man, I can't wait to retire so I can just, you know, sit. Like, no, you want to maintain your standard of living. So most people think they anticipate a larger drop in their burn rate than what they actually will experience. So how do you get there? Like, this is where it's like execution over style is so critical. Stop trying to time the market, number one. Stop thinking that, like, oh, well, I'm going to wait until like the best time to buy. If you look at the average investor who buys during an all-time high versus buying at any other time, have you seen this data, Mike?
12: I don't know if I have.
13: So if you look at what the average investor does, if they buy during all-time highs versus buying at any other time, the investor that's bought during all-time highs actually fares better long-term. How could that possibly be the case?
12: I did not expect that. Okay.
13: Well, because when the market's at an all-time high, what do all-time highs beget?
12: More all-time highs like the next day.
13: Yeah, exactly. Right. So you're buying and you're getting it again. So it's execution over style. So like this is where Dave Ramsey has some superpower where his wizardry, his sorcery is getting you out of debt. Right. And getting you on a consistent path to savings. Where I would say Dave Ramsey maybe doesn't have as good of answer as I would like is when he says things like, well, you could just do like, you know, take 8% a year out of your account because you're going to get 12% returns, linear returns in your mutual fund portfolio. No, you're not. Like you won't long term. That's unrealistic expectations. You're setting people up for failure. And those are the people who will run out of money because they will underestimate the amount they need. Cause they're like, well, if I can take 8% a year, adjusted every year for inflation, like I don't need as much. You probably do because there's what we call sequence of returns risk, which means if you retire and then the next year, let's say you retired in 2021 in December. In 2022, we had the worst year of the market since 2008. Tech stocks lost over 30%. It's not uncommon for me to see, like, this is the Edward Smith type of trap that people fall into. He was the captain of the Titanic, right? So he knew there wasn't enough lifeboats. He knew there wasn't enough life vests. He knew there could be icebergs, you know, out anywhere on a moonless night in the North Atlantic in April. But it didn't change his strategy. He went full steam ahead on a moonless night and he crashed right into one and he freaking sunk the Titanic to the bottom of the Atlantic. I'm not blaming it all on him, but I kind of am. No. My point is, why did he do it? Because, well, the Titanic, he was, you know, was suggested was an unsinkable ship. You know, I can't do that accent from that, you know, the villain guy. This ship is unsinkable. Think again, bucko. Sometimes people with their 401ks and their IRAs get the same way, Mike. You know, they got everything in FSCLX, not specific advice, okay? But that's a semiconductor fund from Fidelity. It's done great. But, like, if we have persistent inflation and if interest rates go up, what do tech stocks tend to do when you have, like, monetary policy tightening? They don't do very good. That's what happened in 2022, and they lost, like, 35%. And so some of these people are acting like they're cruising in this unsinkable ship and not preparing for the next storm. And I say, look, folks, it wasn't raining when Noah built the ark either. So, yeah, he probably seemed like a crazy man at the time, but nobody else was around to see what happened afterwards because they didn't prepare. And so when you think about big money, how do you get big money? Consistency, execution over style, right? Being consistent, putting money away, getting the full employer match. What do you do with it, though, once you've grown it to that large dollar amount? That's where, again, having not only, think back to our first segment, taking it from the daily driver and saying, okay, now I've got this nest egg that I've created, that I've accumulated. I need to make sure that, like, I don't wrap it around a telephone pole, okay? And I need to make sure that the next hailstorm that comes through doesn't total it out. So that's where the IRA rollover comes from. That's why you can be more intentional about how you're investing your money in something like an IRA or Roth IRA and that sort of thing. And you can ensure that what you do have, if you're like the average baby boomer and you've got $260,000 in your 401k, great. The median's much lower than that, actually. So, you know, not many people have that $1 million we were talking about, but more than you think. Like, in other words, if there's like 70 some million people on Social Security right now, it's not 50% of them that are millionaires, right? It's much lower than that. But in a like nominal, like, oh my gosh, my neighbor that, you know, works in food service, like, it wouldn't be surprising to me if your neighbor that works in food service and, you know, the spouse works in, you know, is a custodian, like, they might be worth $1.5 million, $2 million. And you'd have no idea, right? Why? Execution over style. That's it. It's not that complicated.
12: I have a dental hygienist that lives near me, and she's, you know, she's probably near that number because she doesn't drive a Bugatti. She drives the Ford she's had for like 10 years. You know, that's, you know, execution over style. 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Set up a no cost, no obligation visit with the team in Kearney, Lincoln, Grand Island, and or Omaha as well. You know, something I'm sure that people would love to see would be like a 30% jump in their profile, in their portfolio. And 30% is great. All of a sudden, everything went up. You got these huge numbers. something that people don't plan for is the fact that that number right there is going to be the number that potentially taxes is going to take out in your retirement when you start withdrawing from these accounts. Do you find that tax planning is, and I know you know the answer to this, obviously is a very big part of building real wealth, but do you find that people overlook that quite a bit when in terms of building wealth and especially anticipating that Uncle Sam's lurking around every corner?
13: If there is a aha moment that folks have when they come in and sit in the conference room that I'm looking at right now, it's when myself or one of our team of experienced advisors start drawing out, you know, everyone kind of like, if you've met with an advisor before that you weren't currently partnered with, right? They weren't your financial advisor. A lot of people have had experiences where they go in and they come out, they're like, man, I guess we did everything wrong is the feeling they have, right? And I don't ever want people to think that, but well, the aha moment is when I start drawing out the tax buckets and talking about things like income-related monthly adjustment amounts and the impact that their income will have not only on their Social Security because of their Medicare premiums being adjusted, but also the impact that it could have if they leave their wealth to their children, right? If one of their goals is to leave wealth to the next generation, like an inheritance for my children's children, the government wants you to do that and wants you to just kind of lull you into a sleep. I call it the frog in boiling water approach, where like they don't come out and tell you about it necessarily and scream and put out a red alert. Like they, if anything, the government has told you, don't worry about it. Keep going the way you're going. We're going to let you wait longer and longer before we're forcing you to take money out. And then we're just going to take it all from your children later on. So yes, it's overlooked. I know we're out of time here. Yes, it's overlooked. But yeah, the beautiful thing is, Mike, like there are some great strategies that can have a tremendous impact on not only the amount of taxes you get to avoid during your lifetime, so you have more money to spend for your unique, you know, financial situation for your purposes, but you can actually leave more money to your kids, grandkids, the next generation and generation after that. But at the end of the day, it requires something, and that is action, because there's really two types of people that I see. You know, there's people that hear this show and they take action to change their circumstances to better suit their purposes. And then there's those that have heard this show for the last 7 years and they're like, someday I'm going to call him, right?
12: One of these days. Yeah, the frog in boiling water, you know, okay, you drop a frog in a boiling water, it's going to, what the heck, it's going to jump out immediately. But you put it in, you know, kind of some lukewarm water that slowly heats up, it's slowly going to meet its demise over time. Don't let your retirement plan meet its demise over time. 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
12: 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I'm Mike Bauer, and I'm hanging out with Tim Kohalnick of Stonebridge Wealth Systems, a co-founder and financial advisor. 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All right, Tim, so saving for retirement, that's a big deal. A lot of people do that. They spend multiple decades doing that. But after you stop working, your portfolio has to start working. Every decision matters. And one of those decisions is claiming Social Security. So let me just ask you this. At what age should everyone claim Social Security? I don't know where you're going to go with this.
13: You have to wait till you're 75 because that's five less years of having to pay tax on it.
12: So, I mean, obviously, there isn't a one size that fits all. Do you find that most people claim Social Security as soon as they're eligible, like right at the as soon as that door's open, they just kick it down and go for it?
13: Not really. And I think the reason why, which, by the way, is a joke. Everybody, yeah. Not 75.
12: You can't do that. Can't wait.
13: Well,
12: for
13: you
12: that.
13: Can. It's just a terrible idea.
12: Yeah. Okay.
13: So, and I see people do it. Like, I do. We just saw that the other day. Somebody was 73. They hadn't filed for Social Security, and their reasoning was, "Well, I don't want to have to pay tax on it." And it's like, what was it? The Matrix, right?
12: Right.
13: I have no money in this hand.
12: Yeah.
13: I have $1,000 in this hand. Which one would you like? Well, do I have to pay tax on the $1,000? Yes, at 20%, and you get to keep 800. So you get 800 net here or zero here. Which would you like?
12: Doesn't seem like much.
13: If I'm going to have to pay tax, I'm going to opt for nothing. Like, that's what you're doing. I'm not trying to be rude, but like, that is what you're doing. Is there a cascading effect of drawing Social Security? Yeah. So the decision isn't one size fits all, because when I draw Social Security, that's going to impact my provisional income, because provisional income is what dictates whether your Social Security is taxable or not. So it's half your Social Security plus all your other income, even tax-free municipal bond interest. So let's just say that your total income outside Social Security is $75,000 and Social Security is $50,000. Well, your provisional income is $100,000, okay? Because the $75,000 plus half the $50,000, which is $25,000, is $100,000. So once your provisional income goes between over $32,000, then up to half your benefits are going to become taxable. And it's a progressive system, right? So it's not like you get to $32,000 and $1 and all of a sudden 50% of your Social Security is taxed. That's not how it works. And it's beyond the scope of this show to try to explain a math equation over the radio. Can you imagine? Yeah. Like, so what I want you to do is I want you to get a chalkboard, okay, folks? All right? You're going to have to carry the one.
12: If you're driving right now, pull over to the shoulder. We're going to do some math.
13: Right? Exactly. So there's provisional income. Once it gets over $44,000, up to 85% of your benefit becomes taxable. But a funny thing happens is, like, if I was drawing Social Security at 62 because I wanted to take it while I could get it, but I'm still working, I'm going to have the annual earnings test to contend with. Now, if you're self-employed, there's a little bit more flexibility because maybe you are an LLC that files as an S-corp. You pay yourself a salary, and we can maybe make that salary like right at the annual earnings test, which allows you to, you know, not lose your Social Security, which is cool. It's not tax evasion, to be clear. I would never, ever, ever advocate for anything that's illegal. I'm talking about tax efficiency and minimization. So all the strategies that I talk about are completely above board. It's not like, oh, well, do this and you'll fool the government. No, no, no. It's, hey, this is, I know the rules to the game, right? That's the value proposition that we have at Stonebridge is like, hey, we played the game before and we know, like, whether at the fork in the road, we know what happens if you go left and what happens if you go right. So with Social Security, you've got the annual earnings test. You've got the fact that if you draw Social Security and then later you do a Roth conversion, right? So let's say you're in that golden window between retirement and your required beginning date, which is when your RMDs start. You retire at 66, your RMDs start at 73, and you want to do Roth conversions, but you're drawing Social Security. We have to realize that the impact on your taxes isn't as intuitive as what you would think, because what happens is, if I'm drawing Social Security and I do a conversion of $100,000, right, I'm not just paying tax on that $100,000. Because if only, let's say my Social Security is $50,000. If I was only paying tax on 50% of it and I do this conversion, I not only pay tax on a $100,000 conversion, but an additional amount of my Social Security, an additional 35% of it is going to become taxable. So all of a sudden, there could be tax on $120,000, whatever the math would be, even though I only took $100,000. So I'm like, wait, this doesn't make sense. So my effective marginal rate, which is what you should be looking at, not your bracket. Most people just look at their bracket. They're like, well, I'm going to convert in the 22% bracket. That is irrelevant. What matters is, what tax do you pay on the next dollar you take out of that retirement account? And if you take $100,000, but you pay tax on $120,000, that's going to hurt a lot more, and you have to be aware of that. Now, what can that cause? This is where I said it cascades, because now I'm paying tax on the $100,000 conversion, an extra $20,000 of my Social Security, so another $120,000 becomes taxable income. It could phase me out. I'm 65 plus. The big, beautiful bill gave me this extra $6,000 deduction if I'm 65 plus, right? Maybe, right? Because once I get above $150,000 of adjusted gross income, that starts to phase out, right, at 1.12% rate. So for every dollar I go over $150,000, I have to pay tax on $1.12 because I lose 12% of every dollar over that $100,000 spread between 150 and 250. So I pay tax on $100,000 of the conversion, the $20,000 of additional Social Security that becomes taxable, plus another $12,000 of deduction that I was going to receive that I'm no longer getting. So $100,000 conversion so far has caused taxation on $132,000. But we're not done yet. Because let's say that I also had some capital gains in my portfolio that I was paying 0% on, okay, because I was below the threshold, right, for having tax on my capital gains. Maybe not much, but maybe it was $20,000 of capital gains. Well, now I'm going to pay tax potentially that's going to push that from the 0% threshold for capital gains to the 15% threshold, okay? So now I have tax on this $20,000 or whatever it is of capital gains. That's 15%. So that's another $3,000 or whatever. So now I'm $135,000 that I'm paying taxes on it at some rate. But I've also crossed over the $250,000 threshold now. So now, as a married filing jointly taxpayer, I also qualify to pay an extra 3.8% on anything above that $250,000 threshold of what we call net investment income tax. So now there could be additional 3.8% on any dividends, capital gains, interest payments. You see where this is going. This is why I say, like, when you go into retirement, your risk is no longer singular, right? It's not what's the market doing. When you're working, like, yeah, that's what you look at, but it doesn't really matter because you're still working. You have a paycheck. You're not going to touch this until you're retired, right? Once you're retired, all of a sudden it's like, well, shoot, yeah, I'm worried about the market because I need to live on that money. That money has to last me another 25, 30 years. But I'm also worried about making some sort of structural mistake that could cost me or my family easily six figures. Because the one thing I didn't add to that is if that also means I pay more for my Medicare, maybe I have to pay an extra $12,000 a year for my Medicare or $5,000 a year for my Medicare, we easily have a situation where our tax bill, we thought it was going to be A, and it's not B, it's like F, right?
12: Right.
13: That's how far it drifted from one decision we made involving Social Security. So Social Security, really important. It's not as intuitive as you think. It's not as easy as just saying, well, me like money, take now, because I'm 62. Like, you've got to look at the rules, understand how to interpret the rules, and then make an intentional decision, not by mistake, so later on there's not surprises that you can't do anything about.
12: You know, I mean, if anybody's learned anything this segment, one, it's hopefully you did pull over and grab the napkin out of the glove box and start taking notes here because, right. You know, Tim, you just talked about the effective marginal rate, the net investment income tax, income related monthly adjustment amount. There's so many different elements that go into not just retirement planning as a whole, but specifically when you're going to withdraw, what those domino effects, what that affects. One decision can affect so many other elements of your plan. And that's why it's important to have the structure of a written retirement plan. And the team at Stonebridge Wealth Systems can help you put that together. 866-295-5146. 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
9: Hello, America. Welcome to The American Story with Glenn Beck. It is a very special Independence Day, 250th anniversary of our nation, and what an amazing ride it has been. America's origin story is the most unlikely story. It's truly a miracle that it lasted 250 days, much less 250 years. And today I want to tell you that story in kind of a different way, a vivid way. You may never have heard it told before. As America celebrates its 250th anniversary, this milestone is also a time to reflect on the enduring relationship between the U.S. and Israel, our greatest ally. President John F. Kennedy once said, "Israel is not created in order to disappear. Israel will endure and flourish." These words captured the spirit of a young democracy determined to survive. Two nations, thousands of miles apart, yet united by a shared value of democracy, faith, freedom, and resilience. That's flagpinifcj.org. As America celebrates 250 years of independence, the International Fellowship of Christians and Jews turns to God in prayer, asking that His wisdom will guide elected officials and lead America and Israel to moral clarity and national unity. Sign up and receive a free U.S.-Israel flag pin when you go online to flagpinifcj.org. That's flagpinifcj.org. This 250th anniversary of American independence arrives at a crucial moment in our history. There have been many crucial moments, and every generation tends to overemphasize the importance of the period that they are living through within the overall scope of history. But the current moment in American history is crucial and unique because we have never had a time when such a large percentage of Americans loathe their own country and will undermine their own country at every turn. A Cato Institute survey last year found that among Americans aged 18 to 29, 62% say they hold a favorable view of socialism, and 34% say the same about communism. Let me get that again. One-third of Americans aged 18 to 29 have a favorable view of communism? America has always encompassed people of every political stripe. But communism, after all that we know about its devastating effects and atrocities all around the world, that's a symptom of a massive national problem. If a third of young people in this nation are cool with communism, far too many Americans have completely lost the plot. We don't know the basics of our own American story. We don't understand the principles that birthed this nation. We don't understand our freedom and why it requires constant protection. We need to reconnect with our national story. And that's what I want to do today. Wherever you are, whoever you're with, however you're celebrating this incredible birthday milestone, I hope you'll take a moment to rediscover America's story. And to do that, we have to start where it all started, back in Boston, the home of an indispensable man in the cause of American independence.
10: The flickering candlelight cast dancing shadows across the worn wooden beams of a room above the Green Dragon Tavern. A tight-knit group of men huddle around a scarred oak table in a haze of tobacco smoke. Their voices, a low rumble of spirited conviction. They call themselves the Monday Night Club, a small collection of local tradesmen, merchants, and writers who get together over tumblers of ale to discuss liberty and tyranny. Ideas, at this time, that can get them killed At the head of the table sits a stocky, middle-aged man with ink-stained fingers and eyes sparkling with energy and wisdom. His clothes are noticeably more worn than his colleagues. He fidgets with a quill, his hand trembling slightly from age or exhaustion. Maybe both. That man is Samuel Adams. Across from him sits his cousin, John Adams. 34 years old, clean-shaven, cautious, but never shying away from a political debate. He's a farmer and a lawyer with a growing practice. He's a man who is caught between two worlds, the simple family farm life that he craves versus the sense of a calling he feels to play a role in this growing freedom movement. The robust conversation is interrupted by the deep, resonant tolling of bells echoing from the streets. The men instinctively spring from their chairs for their coats and their hats. In a city of timber and candlelight, the bells mean there's a fire. Suddenly, there's pounding on a door. Samuel's head snaps towards the sound. The club members fall silent as they exchange tense glances. The door swings open, revealing a panting messenger, his breath visible in the cold draft that's now rushing in, his face etched with urgency. He blurts something out about King Street, shots fired, and blood spilled. Without hesitation, the men pour out into the biting winter darkness. Snow crunches under their boots as they race through the narrow, moonlit alleys, the ominous clanging bells drawing more people from their homes. The wind whips at their coats, carrying distant shouts that now grow louder and louder, more chaotic with each step. They turn a corner and collide with pandemonium, a hysterical mob surging like an ocean wave, bodies pressed together in a frenzy of rage and confusion. Cries of murder pierce the frigid air. Samuel and his companions push forward, elbows and shoulders forcing a path through the throng, hearts pounding with a mix of dread and determination. Finally, they break through the front where the horror unfolds before them. Three bodies lie sprawl in the pristine white snow, limbs twisted unnaturally, crimson blood pooling outward in a stark, spreading stain. The crowd wails and thrust their accusing fingers at a line of red-coated British soldiers standing frozen, their faces pale. Sam Adams stands there, the scene searing his soul. This isn't a mere brawl or accident. This is the ignition point, the moment when simmering tensions explode into something irreversible. This is Boston, 1770, the epicenter of the American Revolution. And it would not have happened without the driving perseverance of one unlikely patriot leader, Samuel Adams. Before Samuel Adams became the beating heart of the revolution, before the countless newspaper articles, the mobs, the Tea Party, he was a failure. He failed at business. He failed at managing money. He even failed at making beer. Samuel Adams was born in Boston in 1722. He was the fourth of 12 children. Only three would survive into adulthood. His father, Samuel Adams Sr., was a successful maltster, a craftsman who transformed barley into malt through the meticulous process of steeping, drying, and sweating, and then kilning. In an era where beer was often safer to drink than contaminated water, he made a fortune supplying Boston's breweries and housewives with the ingredients for making their brews. At 6 years old, Samuel attended Boston Latin, the school for the city's elite. At 14, he entered Harvard College, not unusual at the time. But after graduation, Samuel tried his hand at business. He worked briefly for a Boston merchant named Thomas Cushing, who later said about Samuel, quote, "His whole soul was engrossed by politics." Translation: Samuel Adams was useless at business. He further proved that when he tried to start a business of his own. The details have been lost to history, but what we do know is that he squandered his father's investment of £1,000 in the venture. Samuel returned to what he was good at, studying, writing, and debate at Harvard. He earned a master's degree when he was 20, and for his master's thesis, he tackled a question that foreshadowed his true calling.
11: Is it lawful to resist the supreme magistrate if the republic cannot otherwise be preserved?
10: Naturally, his conclusion was a resounding yes. He wrote that citizens must obey the king only as long as he acts according to the law. But if the king betrays that law, violating natural rights and liberties, then, Samuel wrote,
11: he overthrows the very design of government, and the people are discharged from all obedience.
10: It was an academic argument that would become a self-fulfilling prophecy. He didn't know it yet, but that paper was his first article of rebellion. In 1748, Samuel inherited the family malt business when his father died at 59. He was again terrible at it, running it into the ground and accumulating significant debts. The only thing Samuel had going for him was his marriage to Elizabeth Checkley, the 24-year-old daughter of the minister at New South Church, where Sam had been a member all his life. A year later, Elizabeth gave birth to their son named Samuel, but he lived only 18 days. Almost 1 year to the day later, she had another son, also named Samuel, who survived. But the couple would lose another son and a daughter before their daughter Hannah arrived in 1756. The year after that brought the ultimate heartbreak for Samuel. Elizabeth gave birth to a stillborn son, and then she died 3 weeks later. She was only 32. After almost 8 years of marriage, Sam was left a devastated widower, turning to his faith for strength. For Elizabeth's epitaph, he wrote,
11: she ran her Christian race with a remarkable steadiness and finished in triumph.
10: In the family Bible, he added a heartfelt prayer.
11: She left two small children. God grant they may inherit her graces.
10: Samuel raised his son and daughter on his own for the next 7 years. Further losses compounded his sorrow. His mother died in 1758, his brother in 1759. By 1764, at 41, Samuel's house was in disrepair, the malt business was ruined, and a slight tremor had crept into his hands. Yet, he found love again, and he married Betsy Wells. They had no children together, but Betsy embraced her stepchildren as her own. As Samuel became more embroiled in colonial politics, Betsy was often left alone to manage the household and the children, but she was the glue that held the family together and worked hard to make it on their meager finances. This personal backdrop set the stage for Samuel's plunge into politics and controversy. The spark that turned him into a firebrand? That was the Stamp Act of 1765. This is what this was all about. Great Britain was burdened by debt from the French and Indian War, and they imposed a tax on virtually every paper transaction. Marriage certificates, ships papers, legal documents, newspapers, and countless others. Colonists, who considered themselves full British subjects, saw it as a violation of their rights. This was taxation without representation. Worse, it raised alarms about potential government control over religious material. If the government could tax their documents, could it also censor their words next, their sermons, their Bibles? Samuel argued the Stamp Act was designed
11: only to inure the people to the habit of contemplating themselves as slaves of men, and the transition from thence to a subjection to Satan is mighty easy.
10: The protests began almost immediately. Crowds gathered under Boston's Liberty Tree, hanging effigies of British tax agents. Mobs ransacked the homes of royal officials. Stamp agents resigned in terror. By November 1, 1765, the day the law was to take effect, no royal official in Boston dared to enforce the Stamp Act. Business carried on. Newspapers printed a skull and crossbones where the royal stamp would have been. Samuel Adams had found his calling. Something he was good at. He was elected to represent Boston in the Massachusetts House of Representatives, and he was one of the earliest members of the Sons of Liberty. He developed an unprecedented influence as the writer of political essays in the Boston Gazette. His writing was blunt and uncompromising. He made rational arguments for liberty that resonated with the common people of Boston and beyond. As was common at the time, and because so much of what he wrote would be considered sedition, he used multiple pseudonyms for his newspaper essays. In December 1765, Samuel brought his cousin John Adams into the inner circle, the Monday Night Club. This was a very secretive group where communication, strategy, and influence were designed, where the most urgent newspaper essays were planned. John was 30 years old, still a little naive and utterly captivated. John later wrote that Samuel had
12: the most thorough understanding of liberty and her resources in the temper and character of the people, as well as the most habitual radical love of it, of any of them, as well as the most correct, genteel, and artful pen.
10: Thanks to that artful pen, John Adams also said that 1765 had made Americans
12: more attentive to their liberties, more inquisitive about them, and more determined to defend them than they were ever before.
10: The Adams family, if you will, the cousins, made a very powerful pair. When the Stamp Act was finally repealed in 1766, Boston erupted in celebration. But Samuel Adams, ever suspicious, warned that the victory would not last. And boy, was he right. A year later came the Townshend Acts, new taxes on glass, lead, paper, paint, and tea. Parliament, it seems, was doubling down. Samuel wrote the official Massachusetts protest to King George III, calling the acts a violation of the natural and constitutional rights of Americans. Hannah, his 10-year-old daughter, stood by his desk one morning as he was working on the draft. She was proud and amazed that the document would be touched by the royal hand. Samuel rubbed his weary eyes, smiled at her, and replied,
11: "It will, my dear, more likely be spurned by the royal foot."
10: He was right again. The document urged a return to local control of taxation and called for other states to boycott the taxed goods. Shortly after the Massachusetts House approved the

0: agreement. They would buy nothing from Great Britain until the Townshend taxes were repealed. Another grassroots intimidation campaign, this time against customs officials, began. Samuel did not openly support it, but he didn't really discourage it either. In response, royal agents requested the king's troops as peacemakers. Rumors of occupation swirled in late summer. And then, in September 1768, a fleet of British troop transports into Boston Harbor. Redcoats poured into the wharves, muskets gleaming in the early autumn sun. Their boots struck the cobblestone streets in unison, four regiments strong. The king had sent an army to occupy his own subjects. Up next, the first patriotic blood is spilled.
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0: All right, inflation fears are back as the Treasury yields now hit their highest levels in nearly 20 years. 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
8: I'm Paul Stevens. President Trump delivering the keynote address at an America 250 event at Mount Rushmore in South Dakota Friday, talking about freedoms and rights in the country.
9: We mark 250 years of glorious independence and 250 years of majestic American freedom. Nothing like it.
8: President also warning of the rise of communism, saying American identity is under a, quote, renewed attack, unquote. Three people shot yesterday at the Fairlane Town Center, a shopping mall in Dearborn, Michigan.
10: Upon their arrival, they discovered three gunshot victims here at Fairlane Mall. They immediately started rendering aid to those three gunshot victims. Two of them have passed away.
8: Dearborn Police Chief Issa Shaheen. 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
12: On and off showers and thunderstorms will continue early into the overnight hours before we quiet down heading into our Independence Day morning. We are expecting low temperatures to be dropping down to right around 70 degrees. High temperatures on Saturday climbing up into the upper 80s to right around 90 degrees. Small chance we'll see some showers and thunderstorms later into the evening hours, but we should be overall quiet. From the 1011 Severe Weather Center, I'm meteorologist Carmela Latuca.
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0: Welcome back to The American Story with Glenn Beck. Today, I'm recounting the story of American independence. So let's pick up again in Boston as tension with the occupying British troops is about to boil over.
1: For 17 months, Boston had lived under the weight of British bayonets. 2,000 troops in a town of 16,000 civilians. Boston would never be the same. Soldiers and civilians shared streets, taverns, even church steps. The long occupation plus 2 years of the Townshend taxes and boycotts made frustrations boil over. Every corner of the city felt like a powder keg. The British troops were not exactly elite. Many of them were young, poor, half drunk, dragged from London jails and given a choice of joining the army or heading to the gallows. So they were underpaid, brutally treated, and bored stiff. So they had their fun wherever they could, often at the expense of regular Bostonians. They liked to gather outside of churches on Sundays, mocking worshipers with lewd songs. And their favorite tune was Yankee Doodle. No one knew exactly what a Yankee was, but doodle meant clown or fool. It was like being called a hick or a country bumpkin, and the insult stuck. Bostonians called the soldiers lobster backs, another colorful, abusive name. There were British barracks just blocks away from Samuel Adams' front door. The British occupation fueled Samuel's writing like never before. Every Monday, the Boston Gazette carried his latest essay. And over the years, he used 30 different pseudonyms, each one a new voice in a chorus of outrage. Samuel and his associates chronicled the British presence like crime reporters, chronicling every insult, every shove, every bruise inflicted by the troops. They published these reports as something they called the Journal of Occurrences. Each week, these accounts spread to newspapers in other colonies, and the outrage grew, along with the realization that liberty under siege in Boston was a threat to all Americans. Yet, as with all things, it was never smooth sailing for Samuel Adams, even on his home turf of Boston. Loyalists constantly mocked he and his cohorts in print, ridiculing them as agonizing reptiles, small statesmen who rave and drivel about the political frenzy and idiotism. But the insults only sharpened his pen. And then came the night of March 5th, 1770. Private Hugh White stands guard outside the Custom House on King Street. It is bitterly cold, and he is taunted for hours. A rowdy late-night crowd jeers, throws snowballs, oyster shells, and chunks of ice at him. They dare him to strike back. Private White raises his musket, shouting for help. His plea eggs on the crowd. A young, nervous Captain Thomas Preston rushes to the scene with seven more soldiers. They stand with their red-coated backs to the wall of the Custom House. Their arrival fuels the fiery crowd even more. The mob swells again, 50, 100, eventually more than 1,000. The air thick with curses that contrast the soft falling snow. Captain Preston orders the soldiers to level their muskets. As soon as they do, the crowd surges forward, almost touching the points of the British bayonets, daring them, "Fire! Fire on us!" Suddenly, a soldier is blindsided by a flying chunk of wood that hits him in the head. The blow knocks him down. A shot rings out. The crowd roars in panic. Seconds later, the burst of musket fire rips through the crowd. Screams, chaos. Three men lay dead in the snow. Two more die later of their wounds. Six others writhe in the ground with their injuries. Among the dead, the 47-year-old Crispus Attucks, a sailor of African and Indian descent. He likely escaped slavery years earlier. He, a black man, the first to die in the cause for American liberty. When Samuel and John Adams arrive, the smoke is cleared and the snow is streaked with the crimson blood. The acting royal governor, Thomas Hutchinson, quickly has Captain Preston and the eight soldiers under his command arrested. Finally, by 4 a.m., the Boston streets are quiet. The next morning, Boston held an emergency town meeting. The people voted Samuel Adams to be their spokesman to the governor. Later that day, Samuel stood before Governor Hutchinson, who looked on edge. No one in Boston unnerved him quite like Samuel Adams. With his untidy clothes and twitching mouth, watery eyes, and the mild tremor in his hand, Samuel looked unimpressive. But when he spoke, he had an entirely different effect. People were inspired into action. Samuel demanded that the British troops be removed from Boston. Governor Hutchinson refused. Then he waffled. Then he whispered with other officials. Finally, he said he would agree to withdraw one regiment, but not both. Samuel returned to the old South Church, where the crowd had swelled to 4,000. Bostonians were adamant removing one regiment was not good enough. Samuel, his eyes ablaze, returned to the governor and said if the troops weren't removed, thousands of Massachusetts militiamen would be glad to force them out. The governor warned Samuel that this was high treason territory. Samuel stood his ground.
2: If you have power to remove one regiment, you have power to remove both.
1: He watched the resolve slowly drain from Hutchinson's face. Samuel later wrote,
2: I observed his knees to tremble. I thought I saw his face grow pale, and I enjoyed the sight.
1: Hutchinson finally buckled. Both British regiments withdrew from the city to Castle William. It was a stunning reversal. When Samuel brought the news back to the old South Church, the crowd erupted in celebration. But the celebration was short-lived for Samuel, because his work wasn't finished. He knew this story had to be told well and to spread everywhere. For starters, he labeled the night of March 5th the Horrid Massacre, which quickly caught on in the colonial press. He planned a massive funeral for the victims. 10,000 mourners would fill the streets. That's well over half of Boston's population. Drums beat slow and steady as four coffins wound through the city toward the granary burying ground. Samuel understood something few others did. Revolution required a story. Within weeks, the Boston Massacre became the rallying cry from New Hampshire to Georgia. Six of the soldiers were acquitted. Two were convicted of manslaughter, and their punishment was having the letter M seared into their right thumbs with a hot iron. Justice, at least technically, was done. But the larger verdict, the one written in the newspapers and declared in sermons across the colonies, was already decided. This was tyranny and oppression. Looking back years later, John Adams said,
3: Not the Battle of Lexington or Bunker Hill, not the surrender of Burgoyne or Cornwallis, were more important events in American history than the Battle of King Street on March 5th, 1770.
1: By the end of 1770, the American struggle was just getting started. Britain repealed the Townshend Acts, all except for one key tax, the tax on tea. Imagine the aftermath of the Boston Massacre as a smoldering fire that Sam Adams refused to let die out. For the next 2 years, he embarked on a one-man crusade, determined not to let Massachusetts or the wider colonies slip into amnesia about the grievances that had piled up over the past 6 years, stretching all the way back to the Stamp Act of 1765. He produced a continuous stream of essays in the Boston Gazette, reminding readers of every insult, every injustice, every ounce of British arrogance. Governor Hutchinson fumed, writing,
4: The devil himself is not capable of more malevolence. Adams would push the continent into a rebellion tomorrow if it was in his power.
1: Hutchinson was probably right about the rebellion part, but rebellion required a lot more than rage. It needed organization. And Samuel Adams was a genius at that. To appreciate his next move, you have to understand the fragmented landscape of the colonies in the years leading up to the War for Independence. They were like 13 separate countries. They were highly independent, all with their own laws, economies, money, rivalries, and little in the way of consistent communication between them. There was no unified voice, no network to share ideas or coordinate actions. In 1772, Samuel seized on an idea first proposed by the Reverend Jonathan Mayhew for an organized system of communication between all of the colonies to help them unite in their thinking and action. Samuel jump-started what became known as the Committees of Correspondence. It was a communication web that stretched from Massachusetts to South Carolina. He described its simple mission like this.
2: To state the rights of the colonists and of this province in particular, as men, as Christians, and as subjects.
1: Each word was chosen with care. Men, meaning all citizens, Christians, grounding their protest in moral spiritual duty, subjects, asserting their loyalty, but only to a lawful king. Even supporters of this correspondence effort were skeptical that it would work. One told Samuel that some colonies might not join because, quote, they're dead, and the dead can't be raised without a miracle. To which Samuel replied,
2: all are not dead, and where there is a spark of patriotic fire, we will enkindle it.
1: And he did. Through these committees, news and outrage spread faster than ever before. A colonial postal service of rebellion, with Boston as the nerve center. In the fall of 1773, Samuel Adams had a new chilling item to slip into his correspondence. The British East India Company, that sprawling commercial empire, had been granted a monopoly on tea sales in the colonies. Essentially, it was a corporate bailout. The company was drowning in unsold tea. So Parliament had a solution. Let's dump its surplus directly in America and have the colonists pay a small tax on it, of course. The logic was simple. Much of the tea sold in the colonies came from smugglers. But this East India Company tea, even with the small tax, would be cheaper than any other options. Surely Americans wouldn't be able to resist such a steal, and in the process, maybe they'd forget about taxation without representation that they were so hung up on. To modern ears, the tea tax issue might seem pretty petty, but tea in the 1770s, it wasn't just a drink. The water in many colonial communities was undrinkable. Boiling it into tea made it safe to drink, and it helped keep people alive. So when that tax arrived hidden in the teapot, it wasn't a minor issue. This was personal. And it showed that Britain still did not get the message that Americans were fed up with being treated as second-class citizens. Samuel Adams immediately saw through the latest British scheme to tax the colonies. He saw it as a Trojan horse designed to get them accustomed to subjugation. What he didn't know, what no one knew, was that the tea ships had already sailed. Some headed straight for Boston.
0: Up next, the setting of the table for the most famous tea party in history.
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0: Hey, here's the hard truth. Numbers do not lie. 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We've tracked the price of the S&P 500, gold and silver, over the last 5 years. Now, between January 2022, May 2026, and the peaks and valleys, the results are staggering. Now, the S&P is up a whopping 45%. Gold is up 110%. Silver up a staggering 415%. 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
16: I'm Bill Hemmer, and these are the most impactful moments in American history. On December 18, 2019, the House of Representatives convened for a historic moment. In a mostly party-line vote, the House approved two articles of impeachment, abuse of power and obstruction of Congress, against President Trump. It was a moment Democrats had been preparing for months, all stemming from a phone call between President Trump and Ukrainian President Zelensky. It would mark the third presidential impeachment in U.S. history, a vote that tested the tolerance of Congress and the strength of a leader. Supporters of the president said it was a witch hunt, while critics believed it was a necessary act to protect democracy. The Senate would ultimately acquit President Trump on both charges. But the impeachment itself was a sharp shock with echoes that still ring through the country today. I'm Bill Hemmer, Fox News.
8: In late November 1773, three ships sat anchored in Boston Harbor. Their holds were packed full of tea. Now, by law, the tea had to be unloaded and all the taxes paid within 20 days, or the cargo would be seized and put up for auction. For Samuel Adams and the Sons of Liberty, unloading the tea was not an option because once it hit the docks, whether voluntary or by seizure, it would be sold and taxed. After several unsuccessful attempts at turning back the ships, and with the 20-day deadline looming in a matter of hours, Samuel led a final town meeting on December 16th. One last appeal was sent to Governor Hutchinson to allow the ships to turn back. No doubt feeling bitter from the Boston Massacre aftermath 3 years earlier, there was no way Hutchinson was going to cave in on another Samuel Adams mob. He refused. The cargo would be unloaded the next day. When that final answer reached the Old South Meeting House, citizens reacted with an uproar. Amid the pandemonium, about 150 men calmly filed out of the meeting house and other buildings nearby. The men disguised themselves as Mohawk Indians. Minutes later, war whoops pierced the night from the street outside the meeting house. Inside, the citizens erupted into cheers, and hundreds rushed outside to join the band of costumed men heading towards Boston Harbor. Samuel John Hancock and Dr. Joseph Warren called for order, trying to get the people to stay. They continued with more speeches, stalling for time, but it was all a ruse. The meeting provided them with a plausible deniability for what was about to happen. But Samuel Adams knew all about it, because he was behind the entire operation. Paul Revere was among the disguised men, along with many of Samuel Adams' closest allies. They were the Sons of Liberty. At the docks, they boarded the ships without resistance. They helped themselves to candles and keys to the hatches. They descended to the holds and hauled chest after chest of tea up to the main deck. There were no dainty chests. Each one was lined with lead and weighed over 400 pounds. Over the next 2 hours, the Sons of Liberty, in disguise, used hatchets to methodically smash open 342 chests, dumping every last leaf of tea into the dark water below. On the dock, a crowd of thousands gathered to watch, remaining remarkably quiet except for the occasional cheers as batches of tea cascaded into the harbor. Not a single person was injured. Nothing else was disturbed on the three ships. The men even swept the decks clean after their heist was done. It, quite honestly, is the politest robbery in human history. And when it was all said and done, the Sons of Liberty returned to the wharf and melted into the massive crowd.
11: Coming up, the American story continues as King George's punishment arrives.
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0: I think about Providence often these days, the idea that we're stewards of our families, our communities, our own safety. 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
10: Starting at Rushmore, I'm Paul Stevens, Fox News. President Trump delivering remarks from Mount Rushmore in Keystone, South Dakota, Friday, celebrating the nation on the eve of birthday number 250.
11: This was an incredible, electric show from the president's speech, which really touched on themes of pride in this country, what it stands for, what it represents to the rest of the world, to future generations of Americans, followed up by this incredible pyrotechnics show with the lights timed to the fireworks. You had music playing that also included excerpts of speeches from past presidents. I heard Reagan, I heard JFK. I mean, this was a tour through history of what makes America great. And in person, watching it all playing out before us, I mean, I see a lot of incredible sights in this job. And this was right up there with the best.
10: And that's Fox's Jackie Heinrich at Mount Rushmore, New York City, celebrating the only way the Big Apple can. They held 8 different ball drops in Times Square, 3 each for the 3 time zones in the U.S. and 1 for each of the at-large American territories. Once in a generation celebration revving up all around the U.S., as we've been telling
12: today,
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12: Today, we commemorate 250 years since the adoption of the Declaration of Independence in 1776. It was a moment our founding fathers declared freedom from Great Britain and the birth of a new nation.
13: Happy birthday, dear America. 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
12: Tampa Bay's Fox 13 capturing folks and local leaders in St. Petersburg, Florida, celebrating outside of City Hall this week. In a statement, Secretary of State Marco Rubio says that declaration and that pledge were the beginning of the most significant political event in the history of the world, the American Revolution. Kristen Goodwin, Fox News.
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10: Three people shot at a mall in Dearborn, Michigan. Two were killed.
25: Dearborn Police Chief Issa Shaheen says one person who died passed at a hospital. The other person died at the Fairlane Mall.
26: It appears this was not a random act of violence. It was between two parties that knew each other here at the mall, and a fight began that escalated in gunfire. It appears that both parties had firearms. We have a number of the people involved at the station, and we're interviewing them to better understand what led to this escalation.
25: He says he did not have a specific motive, and no one was immediately arrested, but he insisted Dearborn is a safe city and that while the mall was temporarily closed, that people should feel safe to return when it reopens. Jessica Rosenthal, Fox News.
10: The birthplace of the U.S., Philadelphia, today hosting a World Cup showdown on Independence Day. Our Brian Yenis at the stadium in Philly.
27: The World Cup's round of 16 begins today. It's France versus Paraguay here in Philadelphia on July 4th. What more could you ask for? It starts at 5 p.m. It is a real David versus Goliath battle, though. France is favored to win the cup. But you know what? Anything can happen. Last night, Cape Verde almost defeating the defending champs Lionel Messi and Argentina, what's being called the best match of the tournament and featuring perhaps the best goal of the tournament. Cape Verde's Sidney Cabral unleashing an unbelievable curling goal to tie Argentina 2-2 in extra time before losing 3-2. Cape Verde is the smallest nation, though, to ever reach the knockout stage.
10: And by the way, this year's World Cup shattering TV viewership and attendance records for the first time more than 5 million fans have attended World Cup matches. Iran beginning a days-long funeral early today for the late Supreme Leader, the Ayatollah Ali Khamenei, months after an airstrike killed him at the start of the war. He was 86. Authorities unveiling a casket containing Khamenei's body in a glass case at the Grand Masala earlier today in Tehran, the Iranian capital. I'm Paul Stevens. This is Fox News.
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28: On and off showers and thunderstorms will continue early into the overnight hours before we quiet down heading into our Independence Day morning. We are expecting low temperatures to be dropping down to right around 70 degrees. High temperatures on Saturday climbing up into the upper 80s to right around 90 degrees. Small chance we'll see some showers and thunderstorms later into the evening hours, but we should be overall quiet. From the 1011 Severe Weather Center, I'm meteorologist Carmela Latuca.
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8: Hello, America. Welcome to The American Story with Glenn Beck. So glad that you're here on this momentous 4th of July, a day that should be a big deal every single year, but it's easy to let it slide into just hot dogs and fireworks and chopping sales without much pause to really consider what independence is really all about. This year's celebration is different. 250 years of people yearning to breathe free and figuring out how to maintain a nation makes it possible. 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I continue the story as the colonists face the consequences of the Boston Tea Party. 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

0: It's good to be reminded how we got here, how far we have come in 250 years. When you really know somebody's story, or when you know the story of a place, it often deepens your appreciation of that person or place. It makes you want to protect and preserve them. America must know our basic story. It's absolutely essential for our nation's survival. Well, shortly after John Adams signed the Declaration of Independence, he wrote his wife, Abigail. His letter is profound in the way it predicts future Independence Day celebrations, as well as in how it captures the importance of this day. John Adams wrote, quote, "I'm apt to believe that it'll be celebrated by succeeding generations as the great anniversary festival. It ought to be commemorated as the day of deliverance by solemn acts of devotion to God Almighty. It ought to be solemnized with pomp and parade, with shows, games, sports, guns, bells, bonfires, and illuminations. From one end of this continent to the other, from this time forward, forevermore." You will think me transported with enthusiasm, but I'm not. I am well aware of the toil and the blood and the treasure that it will cost us to maintain this declaration and to support and defend these states. Yet, through all the gloom, I can see the rays of ravishing light and glory. If you're just tuning in, I'm telling America's origin story today, starting in Boston with the epicenter of the American Revolution. And now I want to pick up the story as King George is about to punish the colonies for the Boston Tea Party.
1: Other tea parties took place up and down the eastern seaboard. In Delaware, patriots dumped twice as much tea as Boston did, but only Boston's Tea Party would be remembered because Boston had Samuel Adams to tell its story. Meanwhile, Governor Hutchinson fumed, calling it high treason. Even though thousands of Bostonians had been at the wharf that night, he couldn't find a single eyewitness to testify. An unbelievable unity of silence. In London, King George III, who had once dismissed colonial protests as childish tantrums, was now furious. He had tolerated petitions and pamphlets, but this destruction of property, open defiance of his authority, was absolutely unacceptable. The king demanded punishment. Spring, 1774, 4 months after the Boston Tea Party, that punishment arrived. British warships, one by one, they filled the harbor, their masts crowding the skyline like a forest. The British military arrived to enforce what Parliament called the Coercive Acts. Boston called them intolerable acts. The first blow was the Boston Port Bill. Overnight, the harbor was closed until the East India Company was reimbursed for its losses, which was set at £30,000. No imports, no exports, zero trade. It was economic strangulation, a siege without a shot fired. Next came the Massachusetts Government Act, stripping the colony of its charter. No more self-rule. Then the Administration of Justice Act, which prohibited the colony from conducting its own legal trials. And finally, the Quartering Act, requiring British soldiers to be housed in vacant buildings and inns at the colony's expense. Boston became a city under occupation once again, and this time its lifeblood was cut off. Shops shut down, docks were silent. Families who were able packed their belongings and fled Boston. British General Thomas Gage, the man sent to enforce the order, brought 4,000 troops to garrison the town. One day that summer, Samuel Adams took a walk through the deserted marketplace. Beside him was his cousin's son, a 7-year-old John Quincy Adams. Samuel gestured to the boarded up doors, the soldiers on patrol, the masts of warships in the harbor, and he looked at John Quincy and said,
2: "This, my boy, is what tyranny looks like."
1: But for all the suffering in Boston, something remarkable began to happen. Wagon loads of food and supplies started arriving from every corner of the colonies. Flour from Pennsylvania, rice from South Carolina, sheep from Connecticut, corn from Virginia. They came not for trade. They came as gifts. The philanthropy eased Boston's suffering in small ways, but it did something greater still. It made of altruism an act of resistance. The message from the colonies was clear. You're not alone. John Adams marveled that
3: 13 clocks were made to strike together, a perfection of mechanism which no artist had ever before effected.
1: Samuel Adams was at the center of it all. organizing, distributing the aid, writing thank you letters, as he put it.
2: For flagrant injustice and barbarity. But what else could have been expected from a parliament too long under the dictates and control of an administration which seems to be totally lost to all sense of feeling of morality, and governed by passion, cruelty, and revenge? Our business is to find means to evade its malignant design.
1: And in that effort, he succeeded beyond measure. Meanwhile, General Gage had orders to arrest the ringleaders, but only if conviction was certain. And Samuel Adams was far too careful for that. One evening while in Philadelphia years later, he tossed a bundle of his papers into the fire and said to his cousin John,
2: "Whatever becomes of me, my friend shall never suffer by my negligence."
1: He was a revolutionary, but he had the instincts of a spy. In June 1774, Samuel chaired a committee meeting in Salem, where the now illegal Massachusetts legislature gathered. He proposed sending delegates to a general congress of the colonies to be held in Philadelphia. The motion passed. Massachusetts would send 5 men. Samuel Adams, of course, was one of them, along with his cousin John. When Samuel left Boston in August, it was the first time he had ever set foot outside of his own state. Along the road south, he was greeted as a national hero. Every stop was a celebration, and he was amazed to see that his efforts had borne such fruit. The rebellion had gone continental. On September 5, 1774, 56 delegates from 12 colonies met in Philadelphia. They called it the First Continental Congress. They were mostly strangers. Many had heard of one another and had corresponded, but Samuel and John Adams had never met George Washington or Patrick Henry. Some of the delegates still hoped for reconciliation with Britain. Others whispered the word independence behind closed doors. But with everything that was at stake, their first argument was about prayer. The colonies were a patchwork of denominations: congregational, Anglican, Quaker, Presbyterian. To pray together was to risk division before the work had even begun. So Sam Adams stepped up to solve it. He stood and said he was open to prayer from any pious, virtuous friend of his country. Samuel was a devout Congregationalist, but he put forward a local Episcopalian pastor to lead the opening prayer. Convinced by Samuel's example of constructive compromise, the delegates approved his motion. The next morning, the Reverend Jacob Duché of Philadelphia opened with Psalm 35 and a rousing prayer for the colonies. John Adams wrote,
3: "I never saw a greater effect upon an audience. It seemed as if heaven had ordained that psalm to be read on that morning. I must confess I never heard a better prayer. With such fervor and in language so elegant and sublime, for America, for the Congress, for the province of Massachusetts Bay, and especially the town of Boston. It has had an excellent effect upon everybody here."
1: Samuel Adams' example and Reverend Touche's prayer changed the atmosphere from one of distrust and disagreement into one of understanding and cooperation, and the walls between the colonies were beginning to break down. While the First Continental Congress slowly found its footing, events in Massachusetts raced ahead. In Samuel's absence, his best friend, Dr. Joseph Warren, took the reins of leadership. Under his guidance came the Suffolk Resolves, a bold declaration that rejected the coercive acts, urged Massachusetts to form its own militias, and declared loyalty only to a king that respected their rights. Paul Revere rushed the Resolves to Philadelphia on horseback. When Congress read them aloud, the mood shifted from protest to defiance. They all voted to endorse the Resolves in full. In October 1774, the Congress also issued its Declaration of Rights and Grievances. It affirmed the colonists' rights to life, liberty, and property, which foreshadowed another declaration that was still far on the horizon. Samuel Adams' dream, what had become his life's work, was slowly coming true. The colonies were uniting in their quest for liberty. Thomas Jefferson later said that Samuel was
4: the earliest, most active, and persevering man of the Revolution.
1: John Adams said,
3: Without the character of Samuel Adams, the true history of the American Revolution can never be written.
1: When the Congress adjourned in late October, it was agreed to reconvene if Britain refused to yield. But there was little doubt about the reaction. When word of the Congress's work reached King George III, he said, "The die is cast." By winter, the situation in Massachusetts was desperate. One British admiral wrote home that he expected Samuel Adams to, quote, be hanged or shot before many months are at an end. General Gage now had 20,000 troops in Boston, 10 times the number that were there when the Boston Massacre happened. When Sam Adams returned to Boston from Congress in Philadelphia, he found his home ransacked. The windows were broken, walls defaced, furniture gone. He didn't have the money for repairs, so he moved his wife and daughter outside Boston to the town of Dedham. He told his wife,
2: "We must be content to suffer the loss of all things in this life rather than tamely surrender the public liberty."
1: Samuel started carrying a pistol everywhere he went. Every day, he and John Hancock rode to secret sessions of the Massachusetts Provincial Congress that operated from town to town. Then, in April 1775, General Gage received fresh orders: disarm the militias and arrest the ringleaders. Adams and Hancock fled Boston under the cover of darkness. They took refuge in the parsonage of Reverend Jonas Clark in a small, sleepy village 11 miles northwest. There, in the quiet of a borrowed room, the two men talked long into the night. They knew what was coming. They just didn't know when. It's after midnight, April 1775, and the streets of Boston pulse with secret urgency. Paul Revere, the Boston silversmith, veteran of the Boston Tea Party, is on the move again. A rebel's fire is in his eyes. He clambers onto his horse, heart racing as he spurs it into a frantic gallop. The wind whips his face as he tears out of Boston through the countryside, dodging moonlit shadows and the ever-present threat that the British patrols are lurking in the darkness. Every sleepy farmhouse he passes, he voices an urgent warning. The regulars are coming out! The regulars are coming out! Regulars being the colonial term for British troops. He doesn't say the British are coming. The British are coming because in the colonies, all of the Americans consider themselves British at this point. Revere charges straight for the parsonage in Lexington, where Reverend Jonas Clark harbors two of the Revolution's most wanted men, Samuel Adams and John Hancock. These guys are the brains behind the brewing storm, and the British aim to clap them in irons, snuffing out the rebellion before it ever catches fire. The parsonage is guarded by local minutemen who converge on Revere before they even realize who he is. He finally burst inside, delivering the intel that might save Adams and Hancock from the gallows. The redcoats are marching in from Boston, and they're going to snatch you and seize the colonists' hidden weapons. Revere presses on towards nearby Concord, but he doesn't get very far. British soldiers ambush him and surround him, pistols jammed against his chest and his head. They grill him, threatening execution. It's hard to fathom why they didn't arrest Revere, because he's the most well-connected patriot operative in Boston. But instead, they let him go. They seize his horse, and then they gallop away. Bruised but unbroken, Revere stumbles back to the parsonage on foot. When he gets there, he can't believe that Adams and Hancock are still there. Hancock has taken his sweet time packing. Adams, meanwhile, only has the clothes on his back, which he escaped Boston a few days earlier. But at Revere's urging, the men finally bolt to Hancock's fancy carriage. Later, they pause for breakfast by the road. Yeah, really. When a farmer rushes towards them across the field, breathless, saying, "The British troops are closing in on you now." Adams and Hancock then ditch the carriage, scrambling into the woods on foot, hearts pounding as they vanish into the underbrush. They have no idea that in Lexington, the town they just escaped, a war against the most powerful empire on earth has just begun.
0: Up next, the war erupts in the colonies.
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3: 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It's for families, for lifelong learners, for anyone who still believes America is worth understanding and preserving. Over the summer, we're releasing 10 original songs to teach the Bill of Rights like never before, 10 corresponding lesson plans for families to study together, new commercial-free episodes of the American Story podcast series, the first two chapters in the new dynamic audio version of my book Chasing Embers, which is a dystopian fiction book for young adults that will teach them history in a completely different way, and a brand new documentary about the real reason we have immigration called The Golden Door, from Ellis Island to the White House. Since the very beginning, liberty has always depended on ordinary people willing to learn, protect, and pass on what matters. Thomas Jefferson said, "Whenever the people are well informed, they may be trusted with their own government." That is the mission of the Torch, to bring our nation back to its founding principles and ensure America remains a beacon of freedom for the next 250 years. And as a Torch Insider, you get access to daily behind-the-scenes content during the Glenn Beck program. 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
4: 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New Trump accounts launched today.
6: Allowing parents and guardians to open tax-advantaged investment accounts for children under 18. U.S. citizen children born between January 1, 2025 and the end of 2028 are eligible for a one-time $1,000 contribution from the Treasury Department.
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8: On and off showers and thunderstorms will continue early into the overnight hours before we quiet down heading into our Independence Day morning. We are expecting low temperatures to be dropping down to right around 70 degrees. High temperatures on Saturday climbing up into the upper 80s to right around 90 degrees. Small chance we'll see some showers and thunderstorms later into the evening hours, but we should be overall quiet. From the 1011 Severe Weather Center, I'm meteorologist Carmelo Latuca.
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9: I'm Bill Hemmer, and these are the most impactful moments in American history. February 23rd, 1846, the people of Philadelphia gather together to celebrate the birthday of the nation's first president, George Washington. As in previous years, the president's birth was celebrated by ringing the Liberty Bell, which by most accounts was one of the bells rung on July 4th, 1776, to celebrate the signing of the Declaration of Independence. Over the years, the bell was rung to signify celebrations, protests, and revolution. These monumental moments left indelible marks on the bell, both figuratively and literally. But it was during this historic celebration that the crack deepened and the bell was silenced for good. Despite its fracture, the Liberty Bell became a symbol of American independence, proving you don't need a perfect bell to let freedom ring.
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11: On America's 250th birthday, we wonder, what if radio had been there from the start?
12: We're coming to you live from Chicago, where a fire has broken out on the west side. There's a rumor it started, can you believe this, in a barn. And now, the winds are picking up. Wait, we're getting reports it's jumped the street. Entire blocks are catching. People are leaving their homes. They're being told, everyone head for the lake. This is spreading faster than anyone expected. They're telling us to head for the lake now. Flames are leaping from rooftop to rooftop. The sky is glowing. There's embers falling like rain. We'll keep you informed.
11: And for over a century, radio has brought America together in the moments that matter. Radio makes it real.
9: I'm Bill Hemmer, and these are the most impactful moments in American history. 1798. The ink was still drying on the Constitution. America was still in its infancy. And the subject of freedom was already at the center of debate. It was a period of tension. Abroad, Britain and France were constantly in conflict. America was caught in the middle, and the newly formed political parties were polarized by foreign alliances. President John Adams and his fellow Federalists in Congress believed that the new nation must be built on centrality and loyalty, and aimed to curb political dissent through the Alien and Sedition Acts. Journalists were prosecuted and critics were silenced, though for the public, the legislation was seen as an assault on the First Amendment and remained unpopular. 3 years later, the legislation was not renewed, proving that freedom always prevails over fear. For more, go to FoxNewsPodcast.com. I'm Bill Hemmer, Fox News.
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0: Welcome back to The American Story, reflecting on 250 years of independence, raising some important questions for modern Americans. Do we know what we're sacrificing for something greater than ourselves or our nation? Do we even know what that is anymore? In case you missed it, in the previous segment, I talked about Samuel Adams in 1781 when he returned to Boston from the Continental Congress in Philadelphia, and he found his home completely ransacked by the British troops. He had no money for repairs, so he moved his family outside of Boston, and he told his wife, quote, "We must all be content to suffer the loss of all things in this life rather than tamely surrender the public liberty." On our nation's 250th birthday, I think it's worth asking ourselves, are we willing to lose our house, our car, all of our possessions, if it meant America's freedom lived on? It sounds grand and inspiring when other patriots are providing the sacrifice, but what if it's required of us? Well, to make that happen, we have to relive and understand the story of American independence. So let's pick the story up in Lexington, Massachusetts, as American troops confront the British Army for the very first time.
1: The sun had barely risen over Lexington Green on April 19, 1775, when 77 colonial minutemen left their farms and their shops. They stood there tense and uncertain in ragged lines on the triangular patch of grass in the center of town. They faced the unknown, gripping their muskets, knuckles white. Many had never been in combat. All of them had heard the midnight alarm. Among them stood Captain John Parker, a weathered veteran of earlier wars, who is said to have told his men, quote, "Stand your ground. Don't fire unless fired upon. But if they mean to have a war, let it begin here." Down the road marched 700 British regulars, their red coats flashing beneath a pale sky. They had been dispatched by General Thomas Gage from Boston to seize control of all the colonial weapons in Concord and to arrest Samuel Adams and John Hancock if possible. The redcoats filed into this quiet town. Their movements were precise and orderly, intimidating to the homemade militia with their patchwork of weapons and abilities. But the British just formed ranks opposite the colonists. There was a moment of stillness and unbearable quiet. And then came a sound that ignited a revolution that would reshape the world. No one knows who fired the first shot. General Gage later claimed it was one of the rebels. But Reverend Jonas Clark, the pastor who was sheltering Hancock and Adams in his home, fiercely rejected this version. In sworn testimony, Clark insisted,
2: "Nothing can be more certain than the contrary, and nothing more false, weak, or wicked than such a representation. The British troops fired first."
1: The British volleyed into the disorganized militia. Acrid smoke clouded the green. Men on both sides fell amid the yelling and confusion. Within a few chaotic minutes, 8 Americans were killed and 10 were wounded. The British continued their march, leaving behind shock, blood, and grief. As the British advanced to Concord, colonial militia numbers swelled. By the time the Redcoats reached the town, word had spread like wildfire, and hundreds of armed colonists shadowed the enemy movements. At the North Bridge, around 400 American militiamen confronted the British force. The tense standoff escalated when the British fired warning shots. Then came a deadly response. The Americans fired back in volleys, and the British line broke. They retreated in disorder, falling back towards Boston through the fields and in the woods, where the militiamen fired from behind trees, stone walls, and buildings. Letters from the time described the British retreat as chaotic and panicked and very bloody. Houses and farms along the route were burned, many by British troops retaliating against the perceived sniper fire. The retreat became a desperate scramble with 273 British casualties. Almost 1 month before the battles of Lexington and Concord, Connecticut Governor Jonathan Trumbull had declared April 19th a day of public fasting and prayer, quote, "for repentance and for the securing of the liberties of the American colonies." So, when the first bloodshed of the Revolutionary War erupted on that exact day, an entire state was praying. Many colonists interpreted it as no coincidence, but as a sign of divine involvement. Samuel Adams and John Hancock avoided arrest by the British and made it to Philadelphia for the start of the Second Continental Congress in June. John Adams was also a Massachusetts delegate. He rose and nominated George Washington to be the commander of a brand new Continental Army. His cousin, Samuel Adams, seconded the motion. John Hancock, who had presumed John Adams would nominate him, was said to be visibly angered. Washington, however, was a strategic pick by the Adams cousins. The idea was to help bind the southern colonies to the northern cause. Washington left the room for the vote. Congress unanimously approved him. He then accepted the responsibility, but gave a solemn response.
3: I am truly sensible of the high honor done me in this appointment. Yet I feel great distress from a consciousness that my abilities and military experience may not be equal to the extensive and important trust.
1: In a private letter to his wife, Martha, Washington confessed,
3: Far from seeking this appointment, I have used every endeavor in my power to avoid it, not only from my unwillingness to part with you and the family, but from a consciousness of its being a trust too great for my capacity.
1: The day after Washington's appointment, British forces under General William Howe launched an assault on colonial fortifications near Bunker Hill, just north of Boston. The colonial defenders, low on ammunition, were said to have been ordered not to fire until they saw the whites of their eyes. The result was brutal, vicious, up-close combat. Dr. Joseph Warren, a rising political leader and Samuel Adams' closest friend, was among the Boston volunteers defending Bunker Hill. In the final British push, he was shot in the face, his body brutally mutilated by bayonets. And the British finally took the hill at the cost of over 1,000 casualties, including 92 officers. The colonists lost 450 men. Though technically a British victory, the cost shook their confidence. Many colonists saw it as proof they could stand toe-to-toe with the greatest army in the world. But Washington had not yet taken command. The Continental Army was appallingly disorganized. Supplies were scarce. Rebellion was now tangible but costly. Victory was nowhere on the horizon. And a great storm was gathering, one that would test Washington's resolve, his army's endurance, and the very idea of American independence. July 3rd, 1775, Cambridge, Massachusetts. On the edge of the common, thousands of militiamen, sunburned, unshaven, many of them shoeless, crowded to glimpse a tall Virginian in a blue uniform approach on horseback. George Washington had arrived to assume official command of the Continental Army encircling Boston. The scene was one of organized chaos, tents sprawled across fields, men drilling awkwardly with whatever weapons they had. And Washington had arrived under the impression that New England had 20,000 battle-ready troops. That was a force to reckon with. But reality looked a little bit different. A thorough count revealed the harsh truth. There were only about 16,000. And after accounting for the sick, the absent, and those without basic equipment, barely 14,000 stood ready for duty. It was a gut punch. Revolutionary zeal and actual readiness were far apart. Washington dove into assessments, writing among the lines, noting deficiencies in discipline and supplies. The second reality check came with the gunpowder inventory. They had less than 10,000 pounds in total. It was scarcely enough for 9 rounds per soldier in a sustained fight. This revelation stunned Washington. Accounts say he sat speechless for about 30 minutes, his mind reeling from the vulnerability. The shortage could doom them before they even really got started. Meanwhile, back in Philadelphia, the Second Continental Congress grappled with division. Hawks, like the Adams cousins, pushed for a full break with England. But many of the delegates were still loyal to the crown at heart and yearned for reconciliation. This faction successfully pushed for one last try at patching things up with King George III. The Congress drafted the Olive Branch Petition, a humble appeal to the king for peace, affirming allegiance while begging Britain to fix colonial grievances. It was an odd Hail Mary to send, considering the blood-stained ground in Lexington, Concord, and now Boston. But in September, the emissary from Congress sailed to London to hand-deliver the Olive Branch Petition. It was a wasted effort. King George, incensed by continual reports of rebellion, refused to even read the petition. He branded Congress an illegal assembly of traitors. This slammed the door shut on negotiation. Now, all-out war seemed inevitable. As autumn chilled into winter, a 25-year-old Boston bookseller named Henry Knox came to Washington with an innovative idea. A colonel in the Continental Army, Knox was a self-taught artillery expert. His idea was to undertake a mission to Fort Ticonderoga in upstate New York. The British fort had been seized 6 months earlier by Ethan Allen and Benedict Arnold with a small militia force. The fort contained dozens of British cannons that were just sitting there. Knox thought they could be hauled back to Boston, where they would be desperately needed. Washington sent Knox on the mission right away. It was the first of many gambles the war would require of this ragtag military. Meanwhile, Washington tried to keep his amateur army together outside of Boston. There was still far too little gunpowder. Congress dragging its feet on funding, leaving soldiers in tattered uniforms, unpaid and grumbling. As New Year's Day 1776 dawned, disaster struck. Thousands of one-year enlistments expired, and men streamed towards home, weary of the hardships. Some new recruits replaced them, but the Army didn't have enough weapons to supply the new men. Washington now had under 10,000 troops, only half the number fit for duty because of rampant illness. In private, sleepless moments in the middle of the night, Washington confessed his anguish.
3: The reflection upon my situation and that of this army produces many an uneasy hour when all around me are wrapped in sleep. Few people know the predicament we are in.
1: To his trusted military secretary, Joseph Reed, he wrote candidly,
3: "Could I have foreseen what I have and am like to experience? No consideration upon earth should have induced me to accept this command."
1: Yet amid the gloom and against the odds, Henry Knox showed up in Boston with his captured cannons, which provided a lift to the shivering army. Knox and his team built 42 massive sleds from felled trees, harnessing teams of oxen and horses to drag 59 guns, totaling 120,000 pounds across 300 miles of wilderness. For 2 months, they endured blizzards, crossed frozen rivers, climbed mountains without losing a single cannon. It was a logistical miracle. The turning point came on the night of March 4th, 1776. Under the night sky, 2,000 American troops moved like ghosts towards Dorchester Heights. It was a strategic overlook of Boston Harbor. And to muffle the noise, they wrapped wagon wheels in hay and straw, hauling Knox's cannons uphill in silence. The earthworks rose from the frozen soil, fortified with barrels of dirt and felled trees. And at dawn, British lookouts blinked in disbelief at the full fortress that had not existed the night before, with artillery threatening their ships below. One British officer gasped in awe, "My God, these fellows have done more work in one night than I could make my army do in 3 months." But that night, the weather intervened. A ferocious nor'easter unleashed howling winds, driving rain, and waves that swamped the British landing boats. The attack had to be called off. General Howe found his position untenable with the Colonials controlling the high position with so much firepower. He decided best to evacuate the city. Almost 2 weeks after Washington's daring overnight move to take Dorchester Heights, 11,000 British troops and Loyalists boarded ships, and they sailed away as Bostonians cheered from the shores. Abigail Adams, watching from her home near Boston, wrote her husband in wonder,
4: "The more I think of it, the more amazed I am that they should leave such a harbor, such fortifications, such entrenchments, and that we should be in peaceable possession of a town which we expected would cost us a river of blood. Surely it is the Lord's doings, and it is marvelous in our eyes."
1: As celebrations echoed across Boston Harbor, a small pamphlet rippled through the colonies. The incendiary words it contained quickly changed American hearts and minds toward the previously unthinkable.
5: This is a special Independence Day presentation of The American Story with Glenn Beck.

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8: 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Just me, my sister, and my mom. 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
13: 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It was a flight many believed to be impossible, but Chuck Yeager's historic achievement helped Americans reach new heights and test new limits.
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12: They don't want you to know this story about Trump. The Golden Door, from Ellis Island to the White House, a new documentary now streaming on Torch.
0: If you're enjoying today's show, there is much more to the story. You don't want to miss it. 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It is a 20-episode series, and it is cinematic-style journey through the chaos and the courage and the unlikely twists that built the United States. 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Our story continues next with a man who does more than almost any other to set American hearts and minds on independence.
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4: Stone American birthday. I'm Angelo Bavaro, Fox News. Ahead of today's 4th of July festivities in D.C., President Trump ushered in the nation's 250th birthday from Mount Rushmore in South Dakota Friday night.
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4: And New York City is celebrating by holding 8 ball drops in Times Square, the first one at midnight local time. 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The federal government launching a new investment program.
6: The Trump administration's new Trump accounts officially launched today, allowing parents and guardians to open tax-advantaged investment accounts for children under 18. U.S. citizen children born between January 1, 2025 and the end of 2028 are eligible for a one-time $1,000 contribution from the Treasury Department once an account is established. Families, employers, and others can also contribute each year with the money invested in broad U.S. stock market index funds. The funds generally can't be accessed until age 18, when they can be used for approved expenses like college, buying a first home, or starting a business. Matt Murphy, Fox News.
4: The Sail Forth 250 Parade of Sail is underway in New York Harbor, but not everybody got the view they paid for.
7: Overnight storms heavily damaged the premier access viewing area on Governor's Island, forcing organizers to cancel the sold-out section and issue refunds to ticket holders. Other viewing areas remain open as more than 30 tall ships from around the world sail past the Statue of Liberty. 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
4: Talks between the U.S. and Iran are on hold as the Iranian regime holds a funeral for their late leader, Ayatollah Ali Khamenei, who died when the conflict started in February.
9: The new supreme leader, Khamenei's son, won't be attending after Israel reportedly threatened to assassinate him. Iran, in turn, threatened to embrace nuclear weapons after downplaying civilian attacks in Bahrain at the U.N. Security Council meeting. A New York Times report claims the U.S. warned Iran this spring Israel may have been plotting to kill its foreign minister and parliament speaker, delivering the message via intermediaries amid concern it could doom ceasefire negotiations. Trump and Netanyahu moving past recent tensions in a call agreeing to meet soon in the U.S. Bibi, in a statement, lauded America as a guarantor of global freedom.
4: Fox's Jackie Heinrich. Philadelphia, the birthplace of America, hosting a World Cup showdown today on Independence Day.
10: The World Cup's round of 16 begins today. It's France versus Paraguay here in Philadelphia on July 4th. What more could you ask for? It starts at 5 p.m. It is a real David versus Goliath battle, though. France is favored to win the cup. But you know what? Anything can happen. Last night, Cape Verde almost defeating the defending champs Lionel Messi and Argentina, what's being called the best match of the tournament and featuring perhaps the best goal of the tournament. Cape Verde's Sidney Cabral unleashing an unbelievable curling goal to tie Argentina 2-2 in extra time before losing 3-2. Cape Verde is the smallest nation, though, to ever reach the knockout stage.
4: Fox's Brian Yenis. This year's World Cup is shattering TV viewership and attendance records. Pope Leo XIV spent Independence Day on Italy's island of Lampedusa, honoring migrants who died trying to reach Europe. In a 4th of July message, the Pope insisted that protecting the unborn and all human life also means welcoming and protecting immigrants. I'm Angelo Bavaro, and this is Fox News.
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11: On and off showers and thunderstorms will continue early into the overnight hours before we quiet down heading into our Independence Day morning. We are expecting low temperatures to be dropping down to right around 70 degrees. High temperatures on Saturday climbing up into the upper 80s to right around 90 degrees. Small chance we'll see some showers and thunderstorms later into the evening hours, but we should be overall quiet. From the 1011 Severe Weather Center, I'm meteorologist Carmelo Latuca.
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0: Hello, America. Welcome to The American Story with Glenn Beck. I hope you're celebrating America's 250th birthday. You've got a parade in your future, games and fireworks, and all that John Adams predicted in 1776. But also by thanking God for the miracle of this nation, the way that he has continued to sustain this nation despite all of our flaws. 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Today, I'm telling America's origin story, the story of our independence. And I want to jump back at the point where a curious man arrives on America's shores and very quickly rallies Americans to a cause that once seemed impossible.
20: Thomas Paine. He arrived in America in 1774 as a down-on-his-luck Englishman, fresh from failures as a corset maker, teacher, and tax collector. Armed with a letter of introduction from Benjamin Franklin, he landed in Philadelphia, a city buzzing with discontent. Paine, with his razor-sharp mind and gift for plain speech, soon joined the Patriot Press. In January 1776, as Henry Knox slid into Boston with his trove of cannons, Thomas Paine published something he called Common Sense. It was a 47-page pamphlet that exploded like a bombshell in the minds of colonists, arguing that monarchy was absurd. A royal brute like King George deserved no loyalty. Paine called for the immediate independence, framing it as common sense for an enlightened people. At the time, it sold 120,000 copies in 3 months. It was the best-selling printed work by a single author in American history up to that time. It was read aloud in taverns and homes. It dramatically shifted public opinion. Its influence was unrivaled in turning colonial minds towards independence. As John Adams rode through New York on his way from Boston to Congress in late January, he bought two copies of Common Sense. He sent one to his wife Abigail with a note on its power. Paine's words democratized the debate, making independence feel inevitable and urgent. By June 1776, the idea of separation from Britain simmered in Philadelphia's State House. Virginia's Richard Henry Lee proposed a resolution for independence, sparking weeks of fierce debate in Congress. A vote was postponed until July 1st to allow the colonies time to consider. And in the meantime, a committee was appointed to write a Declaration of Independence. Thomas Jefferson, John Adams, Benjamin Franklin, Roger Sherman, and Robert Livingston. The committee decided Jefferson was the best suited to tackle the first draft. So the 33-year-old Jefferson sequestered himself in an upstairs parlor of a rented brick house on the outskirts of Philadelphia, where he would, quote, have the benefit of circulating air. In that summer heat, he wrote page after passionate page. With input from the committee, he crafted an eloquent, powerful rationale for breaking up with Britain. Liberty was not granted by kings, but endowed by God. When Jefferson finished, Adams read the draft aloud to the committee. Franklin suggested a few small edits. Adams defended the boldest phrases. And by June 28, the document was ready for debate. On July 1st, Congress reconvened for final arguments. Pennsylvania's John Dickinson, a cautious lawyer, rose passionately against it, warning that declaring independence now was, quote, to brave the storm in a skiff made of paper. His eloquence swayed some, but John Adams countered with what witnesses called the greatest speech of his life, a two-hour masterpiece defending liberty, dismantling Dickinson's fears with logic and fire. The debate stretched on for 9 grueling hours. Finally, the next day, July 2nd, the vote came. 12 colonies approved Lee's resolution. Only one, New York, abstained, waiting for instructions for home. Independence was decided. John Adams wrote Abigail that night with a vision on how Independence Day should be celebrated.
1: I am apt to believe that it will be celebrated by succeeding generations as the great anniversary festival. It ought to be commemorated as the day of deliverance by solemn acts of devotion to God Almighty. It ought to be solemnized with pomp and parade, with shows, games, sports, guns, bells, bonfires, and illuminations from one end of this continent to the other, from this time forward, forevermore.
20: The rest of July 2nd and 3rd were spent by Congress editing Jefferson's draft of the Declaration. Nearly a quarter of it was altered or deleted. Jefferson sat fuming as words were struck out line by line. He was especially upset when his searing condemnation of the slave trade was cut at the insistence of delegates from South Carolina and Georgia. Still, the final version rang with clarity and conviction. On July 4th, Congress officially approved and adopted the Declaration of Independence.
21: When in the course of human events, it becomes necessary for one people to dissolve the political bands which have connected them with another, and to assume among the powers of the earth the separate and equal station to which the laws of nature and of nature's God entitle them, a decent respect to the opinions of mankind requires that they should declare the causes which impel them to the separation. We hold these truths to be self-evident, that all men are created equal, that they are endowed by their Creator with certain unalienable rights, that among these are life, liberty, and the pursuit of happiness. That to secure these rights, governments are instituted among men, deriving their just powers from the consent of the governed. That whenever any form of government becomes destructive of these ends, it is the right of the people to alter or to abolish it, and to institute new government, laying its foundation on such principles and organizing its powers in such form as to them shall seem most likely to affect their safety and happiness.
20: That night, a handwritten copy was rushed to the local print shop of John Dunlap, who labored through the early morning of July 5th to typeset and print about 200 broadsides. Couriers on horseback fanned out, delivering copies to every colony. No one knows what happened to that very first handwritten copy that was rushed to Dunlap's shop. Of those first Dunlap broadsides, only 26 are known to survive today, scattered among libraries and private collections. The official copy, known as the engrossed copy, was then prepared on a single giant sheet of parchment. On August 2nd, one by one, the delegates stepped up and signed their name. By doing so, they were committing high treason, punishable by death. 56 men signed the Declaration. John Adams later wrote a warning, meant for us.
1: Posterity, you will never know how much it costs the present generation to preserve your freedom. I hope you will make a good use of it. If you do not, I shall repent in heaven that I ever took half the pains to preserve it.
20: On July 9, 1776, in New York City, General George Washington assembled his troops on the Commons. A freshly printed broadside of the Declaration was read out loud, and cheers erupted. That night, soldiers and civilians marched to the equestrian statue of King George III and pulled it down with ropes. The lead was then melted to make more than 42,000 musket balls for the coming fight. But the euphoria was very short-lived. Off of Staten Island, 400 British naval ships filled the harbor. It was the largest force ever assembled to that point in world history. Under British General William Howe, 32,000 troops had landed on Staten Island. More soldiers than the entire population of Philadelphia, which was America's largest city at the time. From the bluffs of Brooklyn Heights, George Washington watched the British armada glide into position. The British invasion force in New York Harbor had swelled into a spectacle of power. 400 ships, 32,000 troops, including thousands of hired German Hessian mercenaries. For the first time, Washington truly saw what his aspiring nation was up against. On August 27th, the British struck. It became the largest battle ever fought in North America to that point. Over 40,000 soldiers clashing across the fields and woods of Long Island. British General Howe pulled off a key flanking maneuver, slipping troops through an unguarded road at night. American scouts missed it, and by morning, redcoats poured into the rear of Washington's forces. When the British trap snapped shut, chaos erupted. Muskets roared, cannons thundered, men fell in heaps. American troops from Maryland and Delaware fought desperately, repeatedly charging with bayonets to hold the line, buying any time for retreat. But it was ultimately futile. The Americans suffered 300 killed and over 1,000 captured, many bayoneted in surrender. One British general wrote smugly,
2: "If a good bleeding can bring those Bible-faced Yankees to their senses, the fever of independency should soon abate."
20: Washington was forced to retreat to the fortified lines of Brooklyn Heights. The defeat was crushing. Morale plummeted among the 9,000 or so remaining troops, and the British were poised for a final blow. If they had pursued the Americans right away, the war and America's quest for independence probably would have ended that day. But General Howe delayed. Perhaps he remembered the slaughter he had endured at Bunker Hill. Whatever the reason, Washington could not stay put, so he made a bold decision. They would evacuate the entire army across the East River to Manhattan. 9,000 men, their horses, cannons, supplies, right under the enemy's nose. On August 29th, the Americans once again pulled off a secret overnight mission. Under strict orders of silence, regiments marched to the Brooklyn ferry dock. Skilled fishermen manned flatboats and sloops rowing back and forth across the East River in total darkness. The oars were muffled with rags. Commands were passed along in whispers. The soldiers closest to enemy lines had to maintain campfires and make noise throughout the long night to keep up the appearance of an entrenched army. All night long, Washington's troops were ferried to Manhattan. But as dawn grayed the sky, hundreds of troops still had not made it across. Exposure meant certain death or capture. Then, a miracle. A thick fog blanketed both the river and the troops remaining on the Brooklyn side. The British couldn't see them as they made their escape. Major Benjamin Talmadge recalled,
5: "At this time, a very dense fog began to rise, and it seemed to settle in a peculiar manner over both encampments. And so very dense was the atmosphere that I could scarcely discern a man at 6 yards distance."
20: In one night, and part of a foggy morning, 9,000 American troops slipped across the river out from under the British guns without a single loss of life. Washington's escape was incredible, but it was a desperate move to buy time. They simply couldn't compete with the overwhelming British force, and so the setbacks piled on. In November, Hessian forces stormed Fort Washington on Manhattan's north end. The Americans again defended valiantly, but were quickly overwhelmed. Over 2,800 surrendered, nearly a third of Washington's army in New York. Across the Hudson, British General Cornwallis eyed Fort Lee as their next target. Washington, scarred by the previous loss, ordered immediate evacuation. Troops fled at dawn, abandoning tents, guns, and supplies. Cornwallis arrived to an empty fort. his men looted what remained. The Continental Army was now a shadow of what it was when it first arrived in New York, and Washington's army retreated into New Jersey's countryside, pursued relentlessly, rebels fleeing like hunted game. December 1776, it brought another harsh winter and deeper despair. Washington had expected the British would try to take Philadelphia next. Congress fled to a safer location in Baltimore. The only respite was that in mid-December, British General Howe decided to suspend military operations until the spring. Washington now had maybe 6,000 troops fit for duty. It really looked like it was over. It looked like the Americans had lost. General Howe could afford to wait until spring to finish them off because it seemed inevitable. But Washington insisted it wasn't over yet.
0: Up next, Washington's daring plan to cross the Delaware on Christmas night.
15: On America's 250th birthday, this is The American Story with Glenn Beck.

0: 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If you're just joining us, I'm telling the story of American independence today. So jump in with me as George Washington pulls off a daring attack on the morning after Christmas in 1776.
1: The Delaware River is frozen. It's an obstacle course, chunks of ice drifting like slow daggers through the current. Snow pelts the men's faces and numbs their fingers as they row. When striving for silence, every splash of an oar feels louder than a gunshot. General George Washington, wrapped in a heavy cloak, stands near the bow of his boat. He says very little. He doesn't have to. Everyone here knows the stakes. The Continental Army has been thrashed repeatedly and chased across New Jersey. Its numbers have shrunk from 19,000 to less than 6,000. Most enlistments expire in just days. If this night fails, the Revolution could very well die.

0: Trenton from different angles. Many of his men are barefoot and without coats, trudging through the snow and gutting it out for the commander they still believe in despite the massive setbacks. The river fights them, waves crashing, ice grinding against the flat-bottom freight boats that are built for hauling iron. Hours tick by. They're late. Dawn now threatens to expose them. It's after 8 a.m. when Washington's troops finally swarm into Trenton. There's no turning back now. The Hessian troops stumble from their barracks into heavy musket and cannon fire. In the frenzied charge, an 18-year-old Virginian takes a musket ball through the shoulder that severs an artery. He collapses. He's bleeding out in the snow. A civilian doctor named John Riker, as in Riker's Island, rushes into the fray. Riker's not in the army. He'd just shown up to offer his assistance when he heard the battle erupt. Spotting the fallen officer, he tears open the man's uniform and clamps the artery with his bare fingers. It works. Dr. Riker saves the young lieutenant's life. A young man named James Monroe, who is going to go on to serve as the nation's fifth president. The battle lasts barely 45 minutes. It's a lopsided victory for Washington's men. 22 Hessians killed, 900 captured, along with a trove of much-needed weapons and supplies. Trenton isn't just another battle for the Americans. It's a lifeline. For the very first time, Washington's army has beaten some of the world's best soldiers in open combat. Word spreads like wildfire across the colonies. Hope that was so nearly extinguished begins to burn again. But the revolution is far from over.
1: Coming up, Washington's army is tested at Valley Forge.
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12: I'm Casey Kasem. Keep your feet on the ground and keep reaching for the

0: BJ's became as famous as the recording artists they played, and millions of Americans grew up listening to Cousin Brucey, Murray the K, Rick Dees, Howard Stern, and Don Steele.
1: Stevens, President Trump speaks last night at an America 250 event in South Dakota at Mount Rushmore.
2: For a quarter of a millennium, liberty, justice, equality, self-government, and unmatched prosperity have flourished here as they have never flourished anywhere before. There is nothing like what we are doing.
1: And he will lead 4th of July festivities tonight in D.C. Thousands southwest of Denver evacuated as the Aspen Acres wildfire now burns over 100 square miles of land and at least 160 buildings.
3: Every single resource that can be put on this fire has been put on this fire or is en route. And I talked with one of the incident management team members, and they have 90 extra fire engines coming from as far away as California, Utah, and Grand Junction.
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5: On and off showers and thunderstorms will continue early into the overnight hours before we quiet down heading into our Independence Day morning. We are expecting low temperatures to be dropping down to right around 70 degrees. High temperatures on Saturday climbing up into the upper 80s to right around 90 degrees. Small chance we'll see some showers and thunderstorms later into the evening hours, but we should be overall quiet. From the 1011 Severe Weather Center, I'm meteorologist Carmelo Latuca.
4: 1499.3 KLI.
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9: John F. Kennedy and Richard Nixon met at the network studio in Chicago. 70 million viewers tuned in to see the candidates answer questions from moderator Howard K. Smith.
11: We have to remember that the Cold War that Mr. Khrushchev is waging, his colleagues are waging, is waged all over the world, and it's waged right here in the United States.
12: I'm not satisfied until every American enjoys his full constitutional rights. I think we can do better. I don't want the talents of any American to go to waste.
9: Kennedy won the debate, according to TV viewers, but people who listened on the radio thought Nixon was the winner.
4: KLIN celebrates America's 250th birthday.
13: Public libraries, fire departments, the post office, lightning rods that save lives, the Declaration of Independence. They all have one person in common, Benjamin Franklin, one of our nation's most important founders.
14: Ben Franklin, he was the world's most famous scientist in his day. He's not remembered here as that. He's remembered as a founding father.
13: A U.S. ambassador to France. He convinced their powerful monarchy to back a risky rebellion that helped the 13 colonies win the battle against Britain to create the United States. His experiments with a kite proved that lightning was electricity. He helped write the Declaration of Independence and was a leading voice at the Constitutional Convention.
15: People are meeting him and they're going, it's like talking to a 20-year-old. His mind is so open.
13: He was a master of science, politics, diplomacy, and culture, and America would look very different if it weren't for the man born in poverty who rose to become one of the most influential figures of the 18th century.
4: 1499.3 KLIN. It's 1135.

0: Welcome back to The American Story. I'm so glad that you're spending part of your Independence Day celebration with us. I'm recounting the story of the nation's founding, and at this point, the Declaration of Independence has been signed, the Revolutionary War is well underway, and Washington is scrambling to keep the British out of Philadelphia.
1: By late summer 1777, George Washington knew what British General William Howe was thinking. Philadelphia, the rebel capital, was in his sights. The British commander had 18,000 disciplined troops and a navy to move them wherever he wished. If he took Philadelphia, it would strike at the revolution's nerve center. Washington's instinct was to block him. So he moved his Continental Army to defend it, positioning his troops strategically around the city. General Howe landed his forces south of Philadelphia and marched inland. Washington chose to meet him along Brandywine Creek. Before the main clash, though, a chilling what-if moment unfolded. Washington rode forward with a few officers to scout the ground. What he didn't know was that in the nearby woods lurked one of Britain's finest marksmen, Major Patrick Ferguson. He was armed with a cutting-edge breech-loading rifle. Ferguson spotted a tall, distinguished-looking officer on horseback and had him dead to rights. But then this officer turned his horse and his back to the sniper. Ferguson took his finger off the trigger. He couldn't shoot this man in the back. Washington rode on, oblivious to the potential disaster, and Ferguson only found out later that he had spared the one and only George Washington. That brief moment of hesitation might have changed world history. The Battle of Brandywine erupted on September 11th, 1777. Howe's forces executed an ideal flank maneuver, catching the Americans off guard. Washington's lines buckled, his army splintered into another humiliating defeat, with 300 killed, 600 wounded, and 400 captured. Adding salt to the wound, a week later, British infantry crept through the midnight woods towards the American General Anthony Wayne's camp. To maintain silence, they unloaded their muskets, fixed bayonets, and then descended on the tents like ghosts. They pounced on the sleeping troops with savage surprise, stabbing and slashing in the dark. 300 Americans were killed or wounded. A horrifying massacre that echoed through the colonies as proof of the British brutality. Within days, British troops marched triumphantly into Philadelphia, and the Continental Congress fled west to York, Pennsylvania. Another British army, under John Burgoyne, marched south from Canada, expecting to meet up with General Howe in New York. The British Prime Minister planned for Howe and Burgoyne to combine armies to create a 40,000 troop force that would smash General Horatio Gates' 9,000 Americans. This would isolate New England and choke the rebellion for good. But Howe was preoccupied with taking Philadelphia, so he never showed up in New York. The First Battle of Saratoga in New York was a brutal slugfest across fields and thick woods. General Burgoyne pushed forward, but early on, Colonel Daniel Morgan's concealed sharpshooters picked off British officers with deadly precision, creating all kinds of confusion. The British held their ground, but at staggering cost. 440 killed, 700 wounded versus 90 killed and 240 wounded on the American side. The second major battle of Saratoga was the turning point. Realistically, no one saw this coming. The Americans won. They defeated a full British force in battle. Burgoyne had to surrender, and 5,000 men were taken prisoner. It was the first large-scale British surrender of the war. The victory electrified the colonies and stunned Europe. The Continental Congress declared a national day for solemn thanksgiving and praise. On December 19, 1777, 12,000 soldiers and 400 women and children trudged into Valley Forge, northwest of Philadelphia. Washington chose it for its defensible hills and the proximity to the enemy. What awaited them, however, was misery. 4,000 of the men had no blankets. 2,000 log huts would have to be built before the snow deepened. The hardship wasn't new to this army, but the deprivation intensified in the miserable cold at Valley Forge. Disease, including influenza, typhoid, and dysentery, devastated the ranks, killing 2,500. Surgeons amputated legs and feet that were blackened by frostbite, and yet, somehow, the Army's overall spirit survived. Colonel John Brooks of Massachusetts wrote,
2: "Under all those disadvantages, no men ever showed more spirit or prudence than ours. In my opinion, nothing but virtue has kept our Army together through this campaign. There has been that great principle, the love of our country, which first called us into the field, and that only to influence us."
1: That love of country was a genuine sustaining factor, but the main glue that held everything together was George Washington. Washington spent that entire winter badgering Congress for money and supplies. To be fair, Congress had their hands tied. They couldn't tax, so they were at the mercy of the states for money. Plus, the Continental currency was basically worthless. Throughout the Valley Forge ordeal, Washington inspired the soldiers with his resilience and sense of duty. He persevered with Congress to reform the supply system and end the crippling shortages. And in February 1778, he welcomed a blue-coated Prussian. It was an officer that came to camp, Baron von Steuben. Washington assigned him the task of training the troops. He spoke very little English, only German and French, and cursed in both. Alexander Hamilton and the other aides translated while he whipped the army into shape. Von Steuben's drills, the precise turning of lines, coordinated volleys, hygiene routines, standardized camp layouts, became the DNA of the future U.S. Army. His methods eventually worked, but he didn't find it easy. American soldiers were cut from a different cloth than Von Steuben was used to. By spring, the ragged men moved like soldiers. And when that thaw came, they marched out of Valley Forge, not simply as survivors, but now as professionals. And they would need every ounce of this newfound discipline, because the news arrived that would reshape the war and the world forever. Before Saratoga, France had already been secretly helping. Through a front company, the French government funneled military supplies to the Americans. In fact, nearly all of the gunpowder used in the Revolution's first year came through that channel. The American success at Saratoga convinced France that maybe there was something to these revolutionary amateurs after all. France was still nursing a grudge against Britain from the French and Indian War, and now it saw an opportunity. Maybe the Americans could actually win this war with just a little help. On February 6, 1778, in a lavish Paris ceremony, the French government sealed the deal with Benjamin Franklin and his fellow American envoys. The treaty recognized America's Declaration of Independence and pledged military and financial aid. Troops, ships, loans. France went all in. It was Benjamin Franklin's masterstroke in diplomacy and one of the most consequential signatures in world history. Soon, France's allies, Spain and Holland, joined the conflict. Almost overnight, Britain found itself at war on multiple fronts. General Washington's intelligence network soon reported that the British were packing up and ditching Philadelphia. They were headed back to New York to consolidate their forces. The tide, at last, seemed to turn. Britain was not, however, just going to roll over and give up. By 1779, its war planners adopted a new strategy. Focus on the South, where loyalist sympathy supposedly ran deep. The results were brutal for the colonies. Savannah, Georgia fell in 1779. Charleston, South Carolina followed in 1780. Benedict Arnold, meanwhile, led 1,600 British and Loyalist troops up the James River in Virginia to the new state capital of Richmond. Arnold ordered the city burned. Warehouses, homes, and stores went up in flames. Among the witnesses of the vicious attack on Richmond was a young enslaved man named James Armistead, who decided he was going to do something about it. Armistead asked his owner for permission to serve with the Americans. He was loaned to the Marquis de Lafayette, the 23-year-old Frenchman who was a major general under Washington's command. Lafayette quickly realized James had skills as an undercover agent. Armistead then infiltrated Benedict Arnold's British camp, posing as a runaway slave. Arnold trusted him, allowing him to serve in the officer's tent. This made James privy to plenty of high-level conversations. James carried messages, observed the troop movements, and delivered reports back to Lafayette, all while gaining the trust of the most infamous traitor in American history. When Arnold was reassigned, Armistead followed the British forces under General Charles Cornwallis. That is when he became a double agent. Posing as a loyal servant, he carried false information to the British about American troop strength, information that was crafted by Lafayette. Cornwallis swallowed it whole, believing he faced far fewer enemy soldiers than he actually did. Armistead's intelligence, meanwhile, revealed Cornwallis's true numbers and his planned entrenchment at the small coastal town called Yorktown. He reported to Lafayette that the British planned to reinforce Cornwallis with 10,000 troops. By late 1781, Washington had a plan. He would first feint toward New York to mislead the British command, then swing south with French forces to trap Cornwallis at Yorktown. The French Navy would then block the escape by sea. And none of it would have worked without Armistead's reports.
0: Back in a moment with the final showdown, Washington versus Cornwallis at Yorktown.
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9: 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But along came Jesse Owens, a 22-year-old African-American man born in Oakville, Alabama. In 1936, Owens arrived in Berlin. No one in the crowd, especially Hitler, was prepared for what they were about to witness. Owens ran 100 meters, 200 meters. He jumped, he sprinted, securing not one but four gold medals at the Games. Hitler watched as a proud black man stood atop a podium, saluting the United States of America. For more, go to foxnewspodcast.com. I'm Bill Hemmer, Fox News.
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0: Welcome back. This is it. The table has been set. Armed with intelligence about Cornwallis's plans, Washington springs his trap at Yorktown.
13: British General Cornwallis had positioned himself and his army at Yorktown, Virginia. It was a spot he deemed strategically sound with its natural defenses and proximity to the sea. Cornwallis was just biding his time, confident that a British fleet would soon sail in to reinforce his roughly 9,000 troops. But Washington had orchestrated a masterful redeployment. He marched his Continental Army south from New York, a grueling 400-mile trek that kept the British guessing with feints and deceptions. Along the way, he linked up with French allies, swelling their combined force to over 17,000 men. It was a high-stakes gamble, pulling resources from the north, but Washington sensed the end game. After years of retreats and hardships, could this be the knockout blow? A French naval force sailing north from the Caribbean arrived late in August and sealed off the Chesapeake. By September 5th, this French fleet defeated the British Navy at the Battle of the Chesapeake, cutting Cornwallis off completely. He was trapped, his supplies were dwindling, and 3 weeks later, Washington's combined American-French army encircled Yorktown. They dug trenches, they dragged cannons in position, and they bombed the British lines day and night. Cornwallis's men huddled in the shallow shelters, half-starved and deafened. On the night of October 14th, Washington ordered a bold assault to seize two critical redoubts. Alexander Hamilton led 400 light infantry with unloaded muskets and fixed bayonets to storm the first one. Under a starry sky, they surged forward, axes chopping through obstacles, ladders scaling walls amid the grape shot and bullets. Hamilton himself vaulted the parapet first, sword in hand, his men pouring over a frenzy of hand-to-hand combat. The second was captured by the French troops in similar fashion. Both redoubts were captured in under half an hour. The Americans weren't used to things going this well. Cornwallis was running out of options. He attempted an escape, and on the night of October 16th, he ordered a covert evacuation across the York River using whatever boats they could find. The first wave made it over. But then, a violent squall erupted without warning. Howling wind, rain lashing in sheets, waves churning the river into a frothy nightmare. Men lost control of their boats, some capsized. The storm divided Cornwallis's army, stranding portions on either bank. The next day, with his lines in tatter and no relief in sight, Cornwallis waved the white flag. At 10 o'clock in the morning, October 19th, 1781, a column of 8,000 British troops marched between silent lines of American and French troops. Cornwallis, claiming a sudden bout of illness, stayed in his tent, sending his second-in-command to surrender his sword. The war was over. The following February, Parliament voted against continuing the war and 1 week later authorized the Crown to make peace. After months of proposals and counters, they signed a preliminary treaty recognizing the independence of these United States.
0: 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It's Independence Day, the 250th consecutive year of America's freedom.
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0: 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President John F. Kennedy once said, "Israel is not created in order to disappear. 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
3: 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It's just past midnight. Word is coming in that the luxury liner Titanic has struck ice in the North Atlantic. First reports tell us she's damaged, but stable, being taken under tow toward Halifax. Wait, hold on. We're, receiving a correction now. My God, the Titanic, she's gone down.
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5: It's underway. I'm Paul Stevens, Fox News. President Trump delivering remarks at Mount Rushmore in Keystone, South Dakota last night, celebrating the nation on the eve of America 250.
6: This was an incredible electric show from the president's speech, which really touched on themes of pride in this country, what it stands for, what it represents to the rest of the world, to future generations of Americans, followed up by this incredible pyrotechnics show with the lights timed to the fireworks. You had music playing that also included excerpts of speeches from past presidents. I heard Reagan. I heard JFK. I mean, this was a tour through history of what makes America great. And in person, watching it all playing out before us, I mean, I see a lot of incredible sights in this job. And this was right up there with the best.
5: And that is Fox's Jackie Heinrich on the scene at Mount Rushmore in South Dakota. Meantime, it's going to be a once-in-a-generation celebration all weekend.
7: Today, we commemorate 250 years since the adoption of the Declaration of Independence in 1776. It was a moment our founding fathers declared freedom from Great Britain and the birth of a new nation.
8: Happy birthday, dear America. 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
7: Tampa Bay's Fox 13 capturing folks and local leaders in St. Petersburg, Florida, celebrating outside of City Hall this week. In a statement, Secretary of State Marco Rubio says that declaration and that pledge were the beginning of the most significant political event in the history of the world, the American Revolution. Kristen Goodwin, Fox News.
5: And of course, New York City celebrating as only the Big Apple can, with 8 different ball drops in Times Square in the Big Apple, one for each U.S. time zone, 5 others for the American territories. 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
5: Philadelphia, America's birthplace, now hosting a World Cup showdown today on Independence Day, says our Brian Yenis, who's there.
10: The World Cup's round of 16 begins today. It's France versus Paraguay here in Philadelphia on July 4th. What more could you ask for? It starts at 5 p.m. It is a real David versus Goliath battle, though. France is favored to win the cup. But you know what? Anything can happen. Last night, Cape Verde almost defeating the defending champs Lionel Messi and Argentina. What's being called the best match of the tournament and featuring perhaps the best goal of the tournament. Cape Verde's Sidney Cabral unleashing an unbelievable curling goal to tie Argentina 2-2 in extra time before losing 3-2. Cape Verde is the smallest nation, though, to ever reach the knockout stage.
5: And by the way, numbers-wise, the World Cup this year shattering TV ratings numbers and attendance records. For the first time, more than 5 million fans have attended those matches live. Global music superstar Taylor Swift and NFL star Travis Kelce are now married.
11: Pink digital screens outside Madison Square Garden confirmed the news to the world at 7:30 p.m. Friday. Just married, with an extra T added at the end of just. Fans celebrating outside the venue as Taylor Swift and Travis Kelce's elaborate wedding is in the books. The couple did not have bridesmaids or groomsmen. Instead, her brother Austin Swift served as Taylor's man of honor. Jason Kelce was Travis's best man. The ceremony officiated by friend Adam Sandler. The event, a star-studded affair that included Paul McCartney, Miranda Lambert, Dakota Johnson, Hugh Grant, Mike Vrabel, Aaron Andrews, and more, who partied into the wee hours of Saturday morning. Michelle Polino, Fox News.
5: Iran starting a days-long funeral today for the late Supreme Leader, the Ayatollah Ali Khamenei, months after an airstrike killed him at the start of the ongoing war in the Middle East. He was 86. I'm Paul Stevens. This is Fox News.
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12: On and off showers and thunderstorms will continue early into the overnight hours before we quiet down heading into our Independence Day morning. We are expecting low temperatures to be dropping down to right around 70 degrees. High temperatures on Saturday climbing up into the upper 80s to right around 90 degrees. Small chance we'll see some showers and thunderstorms later into the evening hours, but we should be overall quiet. From the 1011 Severe Weather Center, I'm meteorologist Carmelo Latuca.
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15: In the spring of 1776, 32-year-old Thomas Jefferson enjoys the serenity of Monticello, his secluded estate in the Virginia countryside. away from war, politics, and revolution.
16: Thomas Jefferson was a very wealthy plantation owner in Virginia, and he was expected to be a leader in that colony. He was a member of the House of Burgesses. He had participated in some of the early revolutionary documents, but he wasn't yet the Jefferson we know today. He was mostly concerned with renovating his house, Monticello, with his young family at home. This was a particularly difficult moment for Jefferson because they had recently lost their infant son. His wife was really struggling with the complications after childbirth. So he was always worried that at any point he would lose her.
17: Sir. Your wife's up. Would you like to breakfast at her bedside again?
18: Yes. Thank you, Jupiter.
17: I arrived this morning from Williamsburg.

0: news, sir?
1: No. Not especially. Pack my things, Jupiter. We're going to Philadelphia.
0: Yes, sir.
2: Just a few months after leaving Philadelphia for a much-needed break, Jefferson is summoned to return and serve as one of Virginia's delegates to the Second Continental Congress.
3: John F. Kennedy once quipped that the most brilliant dinner conversations in the White House took place when Thomas Jefferson dined alone. But as spring arrived here in the foothills of the Blue Ridge Mountains in 1776, history did not yet have its eye on this Renaissance man of Virginia, a man who, as JFK went on to say, could calculate an eclipse, survey an estate, tie an artery, plan an edifice, try a cause, break a horse, and dance the minuet. Now, as Jefferson departs his hilltop estate and heads for Philadelphia, the time has come for his great mind to meet the moment. The result will be one of the most influential documents in human history.

0: Thomas Jefferson has arrived for the Second Continental Congress. With no idea what his role, if any, will be.
1: Jupiter, would you please hand me Cindy's discourses?
2: Yes, sir.
1: Thank you. A treasure trove of dangerous Republican ideas.
2: Yes, sir.
1: Well, I better get going. God knows how long these blowhards like to drone on.
3: So in the spring of 1776, Jefferson is part of the delegation that Virginia sends to the Continental Congress.
2: Good luck, sir.
1: Thank you, Jupiter.
3: But he's not a particularly prominent member. He's only 32 years old, and he certainly doesn't have the public profile like somebody like John Adams or Benjamin Franklin have. But he could write.
0: With a British assault of New York widely expected, the debates over grievances against the king and parliament have given way to something far more radical. A new, perilous idea is on the table, promoted by none other than John Adams of Massachusetts.
4: Independence. We've been afraid to use this word for far too long. But look at our current situation. We've now spent a full year at war with Britain. Our people have been slaughtered. And still, we call ourselves subjects to a king who has long since abandoned us. Declaring our independence is the only way forward.
3: We think in the lead up to the Declaration of Independence that there was unity behind this idea of even declaring independence. That was not the case at all. You had John Adams, who was pushing for independence, but you also had opposition that had legitimate questions about declaring independence without a firm government that had been established beforehand, and B, allies. I mean, it's one thing to issue a Declaration of Independence. If you can't back it up with guns, well, everybody is going to get hanged.
4: Well, that could have gone better.
1: Could have, John?
4: No, I guess not. You could have jumped in to help, you know.
1: No, I think you said enough for the both of us.
4: There is something you could do to help. I've spoken to many of the delegates privately. The push for independence is gaining ground. We need to put it in writing. A document that states the case for why we must separate. Something that the people can rally behind. Something that explains what we're fighting for. You should write it.
1: I don't know, John. I shouldn't go to someone with a little bit more clout around here. Someone like yourself.
4: I'm obnoxious, unpopular, and from Massachusetts. You, Thomas, are none of those things. Besides, you write 10 times better than me.
1: I don't think I'm the right person for this job. Besides, I only just got back from Virginia. Honestly, I don't think that half these delegates even know who I am.
4: They will soon. Take the night to sleep on it. But I need your answer tomorrow.
5: Jefferson was not a persuasive speaker. He very rarely engaged in the public debate. So I think sometimes he protested that he wasn't up to a task. But where he excelled was taking those ideas and putting them into simple rhetoric that was powerful, but would also be understood by the common man.
0: Jefferson mulls over his decision. In New York, General George Washington and his Continental Army face a colossal task. Fortify the island of Manhattan and surrounding towns in anticipation of a British attack.
6: Imagine that you're George Washington and the world's superpower is on the way, the largest amphibious armada in British history, and you have to defend this island of New York. What choices do you make? Where do you place men?
7: New York seemed to be a trap. It was a very difficult city to defend, but it was something that Washington had to do. This is a war where you wanted to unite a people that weren't quite yet united. So for morale reasons, New York could not be surrendered without a fight.
4: These are my newest guards.
8: Yes, sir. Sworn in yesterday.

0: What's your name, soldier?
1: Hickey, sir.
0: Hickey. You served with the Royal Army?
1: Yes, sir. Until I came to my senses 2 years ago.
0: Don't be ashamed. I also fought for the British. It means you're well trained. It is an honor to have you by my side.
1: The honor is all mine, sir.
0: That'll be all. Dismissed.
2: The new city means new security measures for Washington, including an elite unit of bodyguards known as the Commander-in-Chief's Guard.
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6: I'm Bill Hemmer, and these are the most impactful moments in American history. Thanks to technological breakthroughs, improvements in transportation, and a booming labor force, America saw significant economic growth in the late 19th century. But with many new and changing sectors, the stock market was a beast that is incredibly difficult to follow. But all that changed in 1896, when a journalist by the name of Charles Dow published the very first Dow Jones Industrial Average. The index followed 12 industries, including cotton, tobacco, gas, and sugar. Now, it wasn't just bankers who had access to this previously exclusive information. With the birth of the Dow Jones Industrial Average, ordinary people and investors had a way to follow the highs and lows of the U.S. stock market, as well as the temperature of the country's economy. For more, go to FoxNewsPodcast.com. I'm Bill Hemmer, Fox News. I'm Bill Hemmer, and these are the most impactful moments in American history. February 22nd, 1980, there was the Soviet Union's hockey team. Professional athletes, widely regarded as unbeatable. On the other side was the American team, just young and scrappy college kids. From 1960 to 1980, the Soviet Union had won all 12 Olympic matchups with the United States. The match itself was starting to look like another victory for the big red machine, the Soviets leading 3-2. But in the final period, Mark Johnson fired off a crucial shot, tying the game at 3. Mike Ruzioni, the team captain, fires a shot. And with that, America beat the Soviets and stunned the world. For more, go to FoxNewsPodcast.com. I'm Bill Hemmer, Fox News.
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13: Unlike Boston, where patriots vastly outnumber British sympathizers, New York is a divided city.
14: New York had many people who had strong commercial and cultural ties to Great Britain, who were very loyal to the British Empire. It had large numbers of people who were not supporting the revolution.
13: With loyalists around every corner, Washington knows that the enemy could be anywhere.
15: Were you followed?
16: No.
15: Well?
16: He'll be inspecting the Southern Battery in the morning, and then troop encampments near the Bowery in the afternoon.
15: Anything else?
16: Cannons are going up on Brooklyn Heights.
15: Are you fully prepared for what'll be asked of you when the time comes?
16: You don't have to worry about me.
17: So there's a conspiracy to try to assassinate George Washington in New York. Loyalists who are there, they have money, they have resources to try to corrupt various people within George Washington's military family, including in the Commander-in-Chief's guard.
13: Thomas Hickey is part of a network of loyalists spread throughout the city. They're controlled and funded by New York's royal governor, William Tryon. And every one of them is working toward a single mission, to take out Washington the moment the British fleet appears in the harbor. As the threats against Washington and his army build in New York, 90 miles away in Philadelphia, Thomas Jefferson has a decision to make. He knows just how vital a declaration of independence would be to the survival of the cause.
18: They had to make clear what they were fighting for. There was a lot of uncertainty. There were some people that wanted independence. There were some people that were afraid. It was a scary thing to separate. No colony had ever done that.
13: 50 years later, Jefferson will recall that even in this moment, he believed the document could transcend the crisis at hand and speak to lovers of freedom everywhere. So he agrees to take on the task of writing the Declaration of Independence.
19: Thomas Jefferson would often speak humbly and write humbly about his talents. But there was a great deal of confidence that when given the job, he was going to knock it out of the ballpark.
13: In a rented house here in Philadelphia, as Jefferson dips his quill in the ink and begins writing, he faces a monumental challenge to balance his own ideals with the political realities of producing something the Continental Congress could actually adopt. There's also the contradiction of advocating for liberty while owning hundreds of slaves. As Jefferson wrestles with himself in this crisis of conscience, the next battle in the war is looming. A fleet of more than 70 British warships is threatening George Washington and the

0: jail on the unrelated charge of counterfeiting.
1: That's why I won't be here much longer. I'm too important. To think, in just a few days, it'll all be done. And you, you can tell everyone that you shared a jail cell with the famous Thomas Hickey. The hero that took out the traitor to the crown, George Washington.
2: Thomas Hickey will get arrested for having counterfeit money on his person. And when he's in prison, he begins bragging about his other crimes. One of them, shockingly, is this plot to assassinate General Washington.
1: Hell, I might even get knighted. But one thing's for sure. I'll never pay for a drink again in this town. Sir Thomas Hickey. I like the sound of that.
2: Thomas Hickey's cellmate was a man named Isaac Ketchum, and as they were talking, Ketchum catches wind of this plot to assassinate Washington. And when he hears this, he believes this may be his ticket out of jail, and he rushes to tell whoever he can.
0: As the plot to kill Washington slowly begins to unravel, in Philadelphia, Thomas Jefferson has been sequestered in his boarding house for days, driven to produce a document that will meet the moment. One that isn't just a statement, but a foundation of a new nation.
3: Jefferson, the lawyer, really approaches the Declaration almost like a trial document or a court case. And it has three distinct parts. The first part is the preamble, in which he gives the philosophical foundations. And then he's going to provide all the evidence in the middle, and that's in the form of the 27 grievances against King George III. And then he's going to provide the remedy. So he's going to tell the jury, here's the solution. And what's the solution? Well, there's only one choice: independence.
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11: News on Angelo Bavaro. Vice President J.D. Vance celebrating Independence Day during the Sail Forth 250 parade of tall ships through the New York Harbor.
12: It is a very American thing to ring in 250 years of American history by parading our naval and Air Force might for the world to see.
11: That event saw the largest fleet of the world's tall ships and gray hull ships sail past the Statue of Liberty. The historic America 250 time capsule was buried today at Independence Hall in Philadelphia, filled with artifacts from every state.
13: Congressional time capsule is a reflection of our faith in the future of this grand experiment in self-governance. Faith that this moment is worth preserving.
11: That time capsule.

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3: On and off showers and thunderstorms will continue early into the overnight hours before we quiet down heading into our Independence Day morning. We are expecting low temperatures to be dropping down to right around 70 degrees. High temperatures on Saturday climbing up into the upper 80s to right around 90 degrees. Small chance we'll see some showers and thunderstorms later into the evening hours, but we should be overall quiet. From the 1011 Severe Weather Center, I'm meteorologist Carmelo Latouk.
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7: Jefferson, the lawyer, really approaches the Declaration almost like a trial document or a court case. And it has three distinct parts. The first part is the preamble, in which he gives the philosophical foundations. And then he's going to provide all the evidence in the middle, and that's in the form of the 27 grievances against King George III. And then he's going to provide the remedy. So he's going to tell the jury, here's the solution. And what's the solution? Well, there's only one choice, independence.
8: In one particularly pointed grievance, Jefferson blames King George III for the transatlantic slave trade, and includes a passage condemning slavery as inhumane.
9: Thank you, Jupiter.
10: The challenge, of course, with the idea of all men are created equal was that it was written by someone who, over the course of his lifetime, enslaved 600 people. Jefferson's inclusion of this grievance demonstrates how stuck he felt in this economic system. He didn't know how to make his plantation profitable without enslaved labor. And so he was looking for someone to blame for this system. And rather than self-reflection, he settled on King George III.

0: Just days after accepting the job, Thomas Jefferson completes his draft of the Declaration of Independence.
1: But in the course of human events, it becomes necessary for one people to dissolve the political bands which have connected them with another, and to assume among the powers of the earth the separate and equal station to which the laws of nature and of nature's God entitle them. A decent respect to the opinions of mankind requires that they should declare the causes which impel them to the separation. Thomas, has anyone ever told you that you have a knack for this sort of thing? This paragraph here, you say, we hold these truths to be sacred and undeniable. That it doesn't exactly roll off the tongue, does it? Mr. Franklin, what do you think?
2: How about self-evident?
1: We hold these truths to be self-evident, that all men are created equal. That works. That all men are created equal, that they are endowed with certain unalienable rights by their Creator, that among these are life, liberty, and the pursuit of happiness. This is good. I mean, I knew you could write, but this is really good.
3: You really think?
1: This passage on the slave trade is extraordinary. We have to get this before Congress immediately.
4: Jefferson first shared his draft with John Adams and Benjamin Franklin, and they made a number of suggestions that Jefferson accepted willingly. He respected Benjamin Franklin's knowledge and many of the ideas he included in the Declaration of Independence. John Adams had actually written first.

0: did you do? Hey!
1: Thomas Hickey is court-martialed, thanks to the testimony of his cellmate, Isaac Ketchum, in exchange for his freedom. As details of the plot emerge, Washington learns just how far-reaching the conspiracy against him is.
2: Washington always feared that someone might try to kill him. And in this instance, he was dealing with someone who had sworn themselves, in a sense, to protect him, but had then violated that, and that was just seen as being too much.

0: Washington knows. If he's going to put an end to this conspiracy, there's only one thing he can do.
1: Washington is adamant that Hickey needs to be executed and executed publicly. He'll hang Hickey in Lower Manhattan in front of 20,000 people. It's the most widely watched execution in American history to that point. The execution of Thomas Hickey revealed how tough of a disciplinarian George Washington could be when he had to. He had to execute this man publicly so it ended any other plots against him.
0: On the same day that Thomas Hickey is hanged, in Philadelphia, Thomas Jefferson submits his draft of the Declaration of Independence to Congress. But if Jefferson thought the document would be approved easily, he was sorely mistaken.
2: Now, the gentleman from Delaware has objected to the phrase, and I quote, disparaging language against British citizens. So we propose removing the line asserting that they are deaf to the voice of justice and consanguinity. All in favor? Those opposed? Proposal passes, the line will be stricken.
3: Jefferson had to sit back and kind of remain silent while the other delegates edited his language, removed in clauses that he thought were incredibly important, add new language he thought was superfluous, and Jefferson found that process infuriating.
2: Moving on to Mr. Rutledge's objection to the passage about slavery. All in favor of removing the passage in its entirety? All those opposed? The passage condemning slavery will be stricken. Moving on to the gentleman from Maryland's suggestion that we alter the phrase, suffering the administration of justice to cease totally in some of...
4: Thomas Jefferson submits it to the Continental Congress, and they start tearing it apart as far as he's concerned. And he would later talk about how painful it was. But, like John Adams, seeing the forest from the trees, right? It's a matter of getting consensus. We all got to be able to sign this thing.
2: The proposal passes. Yes, Jupiter.
5: Mr. Adams is here to see you, sir.
2: Let him in. I know that was painful to watch.
6: Painful? They butchered it, John. And you went along with it.
2: Thomas?
6: That passage, the one about the slave trade, you agreed with it, right? You told me yourself that when the time came,
2: that when the time came, we had to hold the South. Thomas, without them, there is no revolution.
6: I never even asked for this job, John. But I agreed. Only for it to be torn apart, piece by piece, by men who speak so boldly about liberty and debate, and shrink when it comes time to put their convictions to paper.
2: You know as well as I that politics is a dirty business. And your fellow Southerners would never approve a statement condemning the slave trade. You'll see it differently one day. Still an extraordinary piece of writing. You should be proud.
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12: I'm Bill Hemmer, and these are the most impactful moments in American history. May 25th, 1978, a seemingly normal package arrived at the campus of Northwestern University, addressed to a professor, Buckley Crist. Professor Crist immediately became suspicious of the unfamiliar package and alerted campus security. Officer Terry Marker opened the box, triggering a homemade bomb to detonate, injuring his hand. The explosion marked the first attack tied to the domestic terrorist who would later become known as the Unabomber, known only by a sketch of a faceless figure with sunglasses and a hoodie. His name was Ted Kaczynski. Over the course of 17 long years, he terrorized the country, sending out sophisticated handmade bombs that killed three and injured 23 others, until the day he was captured by the FBI in 1996. I'm Bill Hemmer, Fox News.
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16: Okay, engine stop. 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The Eagle has landed. Roger, Tranquility. We copy you on the ground.
14: Armstrong left an indelible mark in American history and footprint on the moon as we all watch live on television.
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0: In the end, over a quarter of Jefferson's words were changed or removed.
19: He actually did keep his original draft of the Declaration of Independence for the rest of his life. And would show it to people. And I think in order to show that, hey, this was a lot better before the final product.

0: One day after Jefferson submits his draft of the Declaration of Independence to Congress, General William Howe's fleet of British warships appears in New York Harbor. As Washington's army braces itself for a British invasion, in Philadelphia, the Continental Congress gives Americans a new reason to fight.
1: The resolution carries.
0: As delegates quickly approve the final text, the Declaration of Independence, on July 4th, 1776. While Jefferson feels his work has been gutted, the heart of his writing remains. A clear, concise argument for complete separation from Britain, and a compelling case for the fundamental rights of man.
2: The Declaration of Independence is one of the most important documents in the history of mankind. It was a political document as much as a legal document, and that really transformed the cause that Washington and his army was fighting for. But it also has this incredible philosophical justification for declaring independence, which is that all men are created equal and that they are endowed by the Creator with certain rights. And if those rights are abused by governments, they can be overthrown. It's an incredible sentiment that there are universal human rights that can be drawn upon to justify your grievances, to improve your condition.
0: Just hours after it's adopted by Congress, 200 copies of the Declaration are printed and distributed across the colonies.
3: This was a document that Congress wanted to have spread through the newly declared independent states, and they wanted it read aloud to people.
4: That whenever any form of government becomes destructive to these ends, it is the right...
3: Congress was hoping that these public readings of the Declaration would inspire Americans to join in this cause and see it all the way to the end.
4: That among these are life, liberty, and the pursuit of happiness.
5: That these united colonies are, and of right, ought to be free and independent states. That they are absolved from all allegiance to the British Crown, and that all political connection between them and the state of Great Britain is and ought to be totally dissolved. And that as free and independent states, they have full power to levy war, conclude peace, contract alliances, establish commerce, and to do all other acts and things which independent states may of right do. We mutually pledge to each other our lives, our fortunes, and our sacred honor.
2: From the beginning, Washington was defining the cause of the continent, turning what had been a squabble in Boston into something that was an American fight. He is a master of morale. He wants these men to be inspired to fight. And it has a transformative impact.
0: The Declaration gives the army something to fight for. And just in time, because 3 days later, the fight comes straight for them.

0: Jefferson's powerful words unify the brand new nation and explain to the people what they're fighting for. A message that Washington's troops here in Manhattan take to heart. When Jefferson dies on July 4th, 1826, 50 years to the day after the Declaration of Independence was adopted, his tombstone will name this as his first and greatest accomplishment. Being president of the United States, not even mentioned. But for now, as the British bear down on New York, what George Washington needs by his side is not just a great man of words, but of bold action as well. And whom does George choose? A poor kid from the West Indies, a brainiac driven by a thirst for glory, who will become the son George never had. His name, Alexander Hamilton.
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9: Charting 250 years, I'm Angelo Bavaro, Fox News Vice President J.D. Vance, celebrating Independence Day during the Sail 4th 250 Parade of Tall Ships through the New York Harbor.
10: While the Continental Congress met in Philadelphia to ratify the Declaration of Independence, General Washington was right here in Manhattan, peering out on this beautiful land and beautiful sea. His attention was fixed on the horizon, watching for sails of the most powerful navy.
9: That event saw the largest fleet of the world's tall ships and gray hull ships sail past the Statue of Liberty. President Trump ushered in the nation's 250th birthday from Mount Rushmore in South Dakota Friday night, hailing U.S. exceptionalism while also warning of a new threat.
11: A generation after we fought and won the Cold War against the menace of communism, there is now a resurgence of the communist menace in our land, including from newcomers to our country who embrace ideas totally opposed to our way of life and our great success.
9: President Trump is set to deliver an address on the National Mall tonight before a fireworks celebration. Pope Leo XIV spent Independence Day on Italy's island of Lampedusa, honoring migrants who died trying to reach Europe. In a 4th of July message, the Pope insisted that protecting the unborn and all human life also means welcoming and protecting immigrants whose hopes, sacrifices, and contribution have formed part of the history of this country from its very beginning. 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
9: Philadelphia, the birthplace of America, hosting a World Cup showdown today on Independence Day.
15: The World Cup's round of 16 begins today. It's France versus Paraguay here in Philadelphia on July 4th. What more could you ask for? It starts at 5 p.m. It is a real David versus Goliath battle, though. France is favored to win the cup. But you know what? Anything can happen. Last night, Cape Verde almost defeating the defending champs Lionel Messi and Argentina, what's being called the best match of the tournament and featuring perhaps the best goal of the tournament. Cape Verde's Sidney Cabral unleashing an unbelievable curling goal to tie Argentina 2-2 in extra time before losing 3-2. Cape Verde is the smallest nation, though, to ever reach the knockout stage.
9: Fox's Brian Yenis. Right now, Canada and Morocco battling in their round of 16 match in Houston. Talks between the U.S. and Iran are on hold as the Iranian regime holds a funeral for their late leader, Ayatollah Ali Khamenei, who died when the conflict started in February.
16: The new supreme leader, Khamenei's son, won't be attending after Israel reportedly threatened to assassinate him. Iran, in turn, threatened to embrace nuclear weapons after downplaying civilian attacks in Bahrain at the UN Security Council meeting. A New York Times report claims the U.S. warned Iran this spring Israel may have been plotting to kill its foreign minister and parliament speaker, delivering the message via intermediaries amid concern it could doom ceasefire negotiations. Trump and Netanyahu moving past recent tensions in a call agreeing to meet soon in the U.S. Bibi, in a statement, lauded America as a guarantor of global freedom.
9: Fox's Jackie Heinrich. The Sail 4th 250 Parade of Sail is underway in New York Harbor, but not everybody got the view they paid for. Overnight storms heavily damaged that premier access viewing area on Governor's Island, forcing organizers to cancel the sold-out section and issue refunds to ticket holders. I'm Angelo Bavaro, and this is Fox News.
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17: On and off showers and thunderstorms will continue early into the overnight hours before we quiet down heading into our Independence Day morning. We are expecting low temperatures to be dropping down to right around 70 degrees. High temperatures on Saturday climbing up into the upper 80s to right around 90 degrees. Small chance we'll see some showers and thunderstorms later into the evening hours, but we should be overall quiet. From the 1011 Severe Weather Center, I'm meteorologist Carmelo Latuca.
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22: 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I'm Chip Maxwell. Well, David, it's a special Independence Day weekend edition of Retire Smart with David Brooks. 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Your father, so former cop, former Marine. And then, of course, the core concept of our American experiment in self-government is liberty, the kind of liberty that allows someone to build a business like Retire Smart. David, I'll turn you loose for a minute on Independence Day.
23: It's actually my favorite holiday because exactly we're celebrating individualism, freedom, liberty. You have the opportunity here, not the equal outcome, but everyone has the equal opportunity to do as they please, whether that is start a business, you want to try and grow wealth, you try want to get it financially, or to serve others, help others, or to just be a hermit and sit, you know, your front porch. But, you know, it's sad that the political world today is, you know, trying to celebrate the, you know, and I get it. Our current president certainly pushes that rhetoric, but I just wish we could just be celebrating in our nation's capital the 250th anniversary. I remember the, you know, the centennial back in 1976. I was a kid, basically almost 8 years old. My birthday is right after Independence Day, so it's just a day or so short. And I still remember as a kid how engaged the country was, you know, how fun it was. And, you know, it goes back to, you know, baseball, hot dogs, apple pie, and the 4th of July, right? Anyway, I hope you have a wonderful, wonderful Independence Day for those of you celebrating it out there. It's, you know, I know next on our agenda here, you want to talk about weekend hostilities. I would just warn you that if you came to my house, there would be hostilities because I might put good meat on the grill to celebrate Independence Day and you'd want to ruin it by burning it and then probably covering it in ketchup or something nonsense like that.
22: It's called well done. That's all.
23: Yeah.
22: I was almost fired on the spot at one of our events when I ordered a steak well done. Oh, my goodness.
23: I'm like, I just tell him in the back, just give him a hot dog or something else.
22: Some call it a hockey puck. I call it dinner. All right. Your reference to weekend hostilities is Iran, which I don't even know how to categorize it or discuss it anymore. There were some weekend hostilities despite the alleged ceasefire. And then I guess there's a pause. I've given up trying to predict what's next. What do you see in your crystal ball?
23: Well, the markets,
22: David,
23: have too. I mean, the markets just think it's much ado about nothing economically. They just, you know, it's nonsense. And
22: I used to ask you each week, are the markets still impervious to this?
23: And they're not paying any attention to it. I literally, oil is flowing, by the way. The economic part of it that matters, oil is flowing out of the Gulf. And we see oil in the 60s now, right? So, so that is good economically because oil is an input into so many products. But, yeah, what we're going to focus on now is as we're recording this, we have the new Fed chair, Kevin Warsh, kind of doing his first economic forum and public speaking. And from everything we've heard up to this point, now again, we're recording this and I'll have the benefit of seeing what he says this morning, but basically he's going to be less forecasting. In fact, even the rumor is less speeches by the Fed presidents, less talk. Frankly, I think that's a good thing.
22: You mentioned the oil flowing again and the price dropping. So here's a Fox Business headline. Trump demands gas stations lower pump prices immediately and renews push for $2.50 a gallon. Well, normally we rely on free markets to regulate prices and so forth, but is there some gouging going on?
23: There's not. So the price of distilled gasoline is right around $3 a gallon as we speak, right? That will come down as the new barrels make their way into the distilleries and come out the other side. But you have to understand inventory management. Anybody that's managed any kind of business that holds inventory, you buy your inventory at a wholesale price. You have it. Now you have to sell it at a retail price. There's a margin of spread there to pay for your labor, pay for employees, hopefully squeak out some kind of profit. Well, if a gas station filled up 20,000 tanks yesterday at $3.15 a gallon, they're going to sell it at $3.30 a gallon. And just so you know, gas station is going to make 15, 18 cents a gallon margin. You know, that's just how it operates at these prices. So when the distilled gas gets back down to about $2.30, which it will at $65, $68 oil, but that will take up to 60 days. So, and people say, oh, they gouge on the way up. Well, no, if their inventory runs out today, you know, I'm not saying how they buy it, but let's say Casey's, you know, gas stations, ever. If they fill up the tanks tomorrow, that price will determine what they put on the sign the following morning, right? Because that what they paid, you have to have a margin. So just understand that. But it is heading in the right direction. Nationally, we have gas well below $4 a gallon. That was a concern going through what we call the summer driving season, right? So anyway, yeah, inflation, I think, is going to start to curtail, although we got some bad news on inflation this past week, the way the old Fed, anyway, used to look at the PCE numbers. So we'll see what comes about.
22: Other economic indicators you've been sharing with the team, David, one of them is the yen versus the dollar. We've got a chart for the folks watching on the YouTube channel. The dollar apparently is as strong relative to the yen as it's been in 35 years.
23: Yeah, so you can track the dollar by there's a ticker you can punch into most quote systems, DXY. It's the dollar against a basket of world currencies, right? But the dollar yen is an important one because if you remember, we about 2 years ago on the show, we talked about the yen carry trade, right? Japan had gone to printing money like crazy when they got economic trouble going back 35 years ago. And they put the printing press on forever. And then they went to zero interest rates and held for three decades, right? I argued the Fed here didn't raise fast enough after the great financial recession. Well, so now they've moved interest rates all the way back up, Chip, are you ready? To 1%. And it's catastrophe. And so what's happening is they're trying to defend the yen, if you will, and hold it. But if it gets out of control and the yen spikes, you know, the dollar yen spikes, that would be really bad news for Japan. But Japan is a huge piece of the global economic engine, and that would spread like wildfire. What it would mean is risk off would come very, very quickly. So this is a very important level. We're talking about levels that haven't been breached, you know, for almost four decades. So.
22: So in the long run, it could be bad news for us as well as Japan.
23: 100%, yes.
22: This spins out of control.
23: It's a global economy, and these currencies, are the balances they trade is very, very important. Because what happens is, and if you just remember just 2 years ago when we talked about the yen carry trade, people were, like, big hedge funds were borrowing in Japan for, like, 0.25%. And then put that money in U.S. Treasuries over here paying 2.5% at the time, right? We had lower interest rates. So that was just free money, right? Well, that unwound, our Treasury rates went up, which means as our interest rates go up, the bonds you hold go down in value. So those hedge funds lost money on those Treasuries they own. They're worth less because you can get a new one at 4.5%. So they had to sell those at a loss, and then they had to go pay the note that they had interest. Well, the interest on those notes went up too. So it was a double whammy. And so this is what happens when you're using leverage. And this is a way these hedge funds get leverage. They get this extra capital to go buy the equities in the market. And when they unwind it, they have to sell the equities as well. And you end up with what we call a risk off trade. And you'll just sell everything. When you see it, when gold is going down, Bitcoin's going down, bonds are going down, soft commodities are going down, and equities are going down, you know, you're in a risk off environment. And we may see some form of capitulation this summer of that. Now, again, all things pass, and I'm not saying, you know, it's the end of the economic system, but it's going to feel, when it happens, this rug pull, as I sometimes call it, is going to feel like the end of the economic engine, and the media, the way they are going to jump on it. I'm just telling you, are you risk allocated correctly today? Do you know how much risk you have in your portfolio? Do you know what these asset classes I just mentioned do you own? These are things I would tell people to take caution to. We've had phenomenal markets. We just had a great first half of the year, and we're now 3.5 years into, you know, basically looking at 20%+ returns every year. You might want to just look at, hey, maybe I should do some risk analysis, put some profits in my pocket, so to speak, if it's appropriate. But talk with somebody. It doesn't have to be us. You should be talking with somebody about where your current risk management stands.
22: In the auto industry, David, you shared with the team a report from Fox Business. Score one for the humans, I guess. Ford had unloaded a bunch of engineers and was going to rely on artificial intelligence for the engineering part of its development process. But it turns out that AI can't replace decades of hands-on experience. They brought back the human engineers.
23: Yeah, well, here it's twofold. One, AI is not quite ready. It's certainly a very useful and helpful tool, and it's going to be used through biologics and pharmaceuticals to helping us fight cancer, target therapies, and engineering going to become more efficient. But you still need the old-fashioned experience and innovation of the human being to monitor these things. On top of that, not only at Ford, here's the reality, Chip. The tokens you spend, and we talked about this a couple weeks ago, what it cost you to buy that compute and let the AI model run. Well, they used to think this was going to be, oh, this is going to be cheap. We just need to buy access. Well, it's running somewhere between $180,000 and $450,000 per AI agent. In other words, this virtual employee you create. Well, you can hire the engineer for half that. So the human being is still actually cheaper. So the productivity, we have
22: you,
23: not.
22: You've shared numerous charts and graphs over the last few weeks about various companies getting whacked by these AI costs
23: and,
22: that they didn't anticipate.
23: On top of that, it's only going to go up from here because there's such limited supply of compute, and the cost of energy to produce that compute is going to continue to skyrocket. So it's going to be interesting. Again, same thing happened during the .com. We don't need brick and mortar anymore. Didn't matter. Hey, with mugs.com, it's worth money. Nope. It turns out that wasn't true, right? And AI, while ultimately will be massively productive for society and our economy, we've got some things to work through before it really becomes what people are fearful of.
22: Up next, coming soon, we have another round of classes on estate and tax planning in retirement. 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
22: Welcome back to Retire Smart with David Brooks. I'm Chip Maxwell. It is vital that your estate plan is properly integrated into your overall retirement plan, especially where taxes are concerned. That's why we partner with an estate planning attorney, and he joins us now. David, please welcome Colin Kastrick of Kastrick Law.
23: Thank you, Chip. Yes, joining me again in the studio is our resident authority, financial estate planning extraordinaire, a good friend of ours, and my personal attorney, for full disclosure, Colin Kastrick. How are we doing, brother?
1: Good. Thanks for having me again.
23: Hey.
1: Always a pleasure.
23: Glad to have you in. So right now we have got lots going on in the world, but as far as the estate rules, we kind of know the rules now. The One Big Beautiful Bill was passed. So What I want to talk about is something we deal with here regularly, and I know you do as well. I think there was a recent ruling on a case where people were trying to shift some assets kind of on the deathbed, if you will, or at death. And when you plan properly, that is still technically possible in certain situations. Can we just talk about why we want to plan ahead for assets in particular? In the few minutes we're going to have, I want to talk about, we deal with liquid assets pretty easy. We can liquidate, right? If kids inherit mom and dad's stock portfolio, we get what's called a stepped up cost basis. Most people know this, but let's talk about assets like a business, closely held business, a family farm, just real estate in general, hard assets that are not liquid tomorrow. But you're going to have multiple siblings that might want to, well, I want cash. And the other one, no, I like this asset. It's been our family 3 generations. Let's keep it, like the farm. Talk about how we can plan for all this.
1: Yeah, we have all kinds of problems with we call them legacy items. So things that have a sentimental value, be it real estate or things like that. He said, if you and I inherit a bank account, there's 100 grand in it, we're going to be able to each take 50 grand and walk away. We're not going to have to deal with each other. If you have things like a family farm, and we do a lot of farm and ranch planning, and I know you have a lot of clients who are farm and ranch owners in multiple states. And so we have sometimes attachment to that land, and the clients who are wanting to keep it in the family, or we have one kid who's operating that ground. So what I've seen in the past, that it's a big problem, it's a big no-no, is, well, we're just going to put all four kids' names on it and they can deal with
23: it. Right, they just leave 640 acres to four or five siblings.
1: Yep.
23: One of them is actually actively managing the land. That's their full-time gig and job. And the other ones are like, well, hey, mom's gone. Let's sell this baby, right?
1: Oh, yeah. And they don't put any guidance or anything like that. So it usually ends up in court. We end up partitioning it. We end up selling it. And so the intentions
23: are Wait a minute. Are you telling me that siblings would take each other to court?
1: I know.
23: Hard
1: to believe, man. Yeah, money doesn't change anything, right? And so we see that all the time. So, like I said, with liquid assets, it's easy. We just split it up and go our separate ways. But especially if the siblings don't get along. So having that conversation is the first point there. Having the conversation with your kids about what their intentions are is huge. Because the gold standard, if we had 640 acres, we split it a fourth each, give each parcel to the kids, and be done with it. But that's really hard to do. Because land is, land across the road could be valued differently than other land.
23: But it could be theoretically subdivided. Each one could be deeded their portion.
1: Yeah.
23: We even talk about that with large IRAs that we have. We have kids that are in, and they want to leave disproportionate values. And we're like, well, why don't we just split your IRA into three IRAs and we'll each kid as a single beneficiary? They only see the account they inherit. You also take away the illusion that, well, did somebody else get something different than me? Well, it doesn't matter. It's not your business.
1: That's
23: not
1: a good
23: your
1: idea,
23: purview,
1: actually.
23: Right?
1: I hadn't really thought about that one.
23: Well, we've done that. for many times for clients. So, but I think the point you're making, though, is what are your intentions and have you communicated them to your children if you're going to leave them this estate? Have you communicated, especially if you have a closely held business where your son is maybe operating the company that you built, but your daughter has another career and is doing fine, but she's going to get half that value. Well, it's going to force the son into having to either liquidate or take on debt to the company. Have you thought this structure through? Of course, my adage as a planner is like, well, why don't we just set up like an irrevocable life insurance trust
1: to pair
23: with the estate plan, fund it with life insurance so the daughter gets tax-free assets equal to the amount that the son gets in that example, right?
1: Yeah, and that's the gold standard, right? You said life insurance has a great payout there. It's tax-free, and so we call it estate equalization. So some people are like, hey, my son has sweat equity. I'm going to give him the business, and that's fine too. But if you're really worried about your kids getting somewhat equal value, yeah, life insurance is the easiest way to do it. We purchase that policy, daughter gets life insurance, son gets the business, and nobody's having to buy each other out. We're not having to come up with cash. We're not, like you said, put debt on the business or anything like that.
23: And the other thing to make sure people understand is you can partially fund this with life insurance, right?
1: Yeah.
23: Like we do this with buy-sell agreements with clients. Like they have a business, say it's worth $20 million. They don't want to buy $20 million of life insurance, but maybe they could buy $5 million. So there is a payout at death, in other words, and then a payment period, but it's pre-planned and everybody knows what's going to happen. So then that the beneficiary receiving this doesn't come in guns a-blazing, hiring a different attorney as we're talking about in the siblings fight. No, this is how it's going to work. And everybody, so I always say have these conversations at the holidays, you know, Thanksgiving, et cetera, when you have the kids over, Christmas, what have you.
1: That's the gold standard when you've got liquid assets is plan ahead and put some kind of guidelines in there. Like I said, structures on who gets it, what the payout is, if there's life insurance being used, if it's real estate, you know, give an option to buy out, put the terms in there. You know, if you want to keep it in the family, say you can only sell the family. But you, the biggest thing for that is continuity of the person who's operating that business or that farm. Because if they're dealing with having to buy out their siblings or fight with their siblings or pay their siblings part of that income there, that's their livelihood. And a lot of times that can be a huge mess. And they say, what, three generations, and a lot of times the family business is gone. And so if
23: first generation builds it, second one grows it, third one kills it. Mm-hmm. It's a very, very common tale.
1: And we don't want that. And so having planning in advance is huge for businesses like that.
23: Well, I was at a conference in Washington, D.C., and Morgan Housel, who's actually become a friend, he's got a couple New York Times bestsellers, his new book, The Art of Spending Your Money, right? We talk about it. But he goes through one of the examples in the Vanderbilt family, right? One of the wealthiest family in America at the time. The original family built it. But you go forward 150 years. In 1973, they had a

0: So that's where we're towing the line here. I can tell people
1: creating economic struggles that are, you know, 100 years long.
0: Oh, yeah,
1: and then
0: in here.
1: So what we're talking about is basically there, and there's many versions of dynasty trust, right? We can set up these trusts that can go on multiple generations, and they have purpose in very, very large estates. We want to protect certain assets that stay, but you also want to drive income out of these assets and provide for the family at the extent you want to have provisions that inflation adjusts, because $100 today will not be $100 tomorrow, et cetera. So there's so many things, but so many people just think that estate plans are for these ultra wealthy, like we're talking about. Let's just break this down to somebody's got, you know, a house worth $400,000 or $500,000 right here in the Midwest, $2 million in 401k IRAs and brokerage accounts and maybe $1 million in life insurance. They need an estate plan that is effective too.
0: Oh, absolutely. But that's the thing about estate plan. Everybody needs it in some way, shape, or form. You know, we talk about these large estates and all the tax language, stuff like that, but the normal average Joe who has accumulated, you know, Nebraska has, I think Omaha has more millionaires per capita than any city in the United States still. And so we're talking about people who have a few million dollars here, who have worked hard, saved their money, and they're trying to leave a legacy for their kids. And so, yeah, if you have effective planning, what you want to do is you want to keep the lawyer fees as minimal as possible when someone passes away. And you want to make the process of inheriting expedited as much as you can there to those kids. And so, yeah, an effective estate plan, just leaving it to the wayward is not good.
1: Well, I think one of the things I like about the class that you and Mike Schutel, one of our advisors, teach in the tax and estate planning class is you teach the basics of the estate plan. You guys go into a couple examples of the higher net worth scenarios, how you can do this. But you also talk about the honest thing. I always say estate planners, they don't always tell you, wink, wink, yeah, you pay me on one side. But sometimes most estate planners get paid even more on the backside by taking the family through the process known as probate, right?
0: Yeah.
1: And on the complexity of the estate, this can go on for 2 or 3 years and sometimes even more. I mean, Prince's estate, I took on, I don't know, a decade. Michael Jackson's estate still had some arguments.
0: And Prince was in Minnesota, which has death tax in the state.
1: Yeah.
0: And so, yeah, and that's the thing. Probate is it can be fine, but if you have property in multiple states, like you said, you're going to have to probate in each state.
1: Yeah, each state or municipality, right?
0: Which is incredible, and it's very expensive.
1: All right, well, you've got a class coming up with Mike here. When is that class?
0: Yeah, we've got two classes here, July 7th and July 9th at Midwest Learning Center at 6:30 p.m. So Mike and I will go over, like I said, we'll go all the way from the basics. We'll touch on a little bit of high net worth planning. But basically what we're trying to do is say, hey, have the conversation, right? Get the correct documents in place and make sure that your family's protected. Because if you plan ahead, you can save a lot of money on both taxes and attorney fees.
1: All right. Hey, we are out of time. So if you'd like to attend the class, go to retiresmartnow.com, click attend an event on the webpage, and you get registered or give the office a call. Thanks so much for stopping the studio.
0: Yeah, thanks for having me.
1: All right, Chip, what do we have next?
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2: Welcome back to Retire Smart with David Brooks. I'm Chip Maxwell. Into the Q&A we go. The responses in our question and answer segment are for educational and entertainment purposes only and are not personalized financial, investment, or legal advice. We do not have access to questioners' complete individual circumstances. Please consult your own financial advisor before acting on any information discussed. All right, David, first question is about protecting accounts. Some financial analysts are talking about the government raiding savings or retirement accounts for additional tax revenue. It has happened in other countries. Are there steps we can take to protect ourselves from these kinds of moves?
0: Sure. Get educated when you go to the voter box, right?
2: Well.
0: And think through the selections you're making. We are seeing across this nation a very quick and vicious rise, if you will, of pure socialist or actually defined communist candidates. So we just had a five-term representative lose his primary yesterday, as was recording out in Colorado.
2: Yes,
0: it was a far-leaning, left-leaning Democrat who, you know, but was established, lost to a 28-year-old socialist who just avowed we are going to go full communism. That was the pitch. That was her whole pitch, and got elected by a massive margin, like 70% of the vote. We saw obviously what happened in New York City a previous week. We had three of Mondami's, endorsements. Just knock out incumbents. So be careful what you vote for. I would tell you the pendulum swings. I always talk about it. The pendulum politically swings. But I would just tell you, just look to South America. They went full-blown socialist, communist governments basically throughout South America about three decades ago. And it took a while, but now they're all coming back the other direction because of the economic turmoil and that came out and came about. So I don't see any constitutional viability to any of the Gavin Newsom just proposed a wealth tax. You got Ro Khanna proposing it. You got all these. Well, I believe certainly they will pass and even governors may sign these things into law. But are they actually going to be upheld? Well, it'll take a few years in the courts, but I don't believe our Constitution allows you to tax these assets. However, you should be thinking about planning what type of accounts do you have money in. So, yes, do they want tax revenue? And if they pass these wealth taxes, they start at one number. But as we've seen from every other tax passed in history, that number comes down when they need more revenue. So, again, you can protect yourself by understanding what type of accounts you should have your dollars in that will not be eligible to be taxed, a Roth IRA,
2: et cetera. See, I think that's what this question's driving at. Are there ways we can make our accounts bulletproof so even if an ideology comes to power that wants to raid your cookie jar, sorry, you can't touch it.
0: Absolutely. And we just had Colin on. There are certain ways we can set up trusts that can be, you know, as you say, bulletproof, if you will. But you want to sit down with competent planning professionals and think about these concerns you have. That's the first thing you would ask if you came in to see us. It was one of the first questions we're going to ask you other than how you doing today is, you know, what's your primary concern? And one of our advisors will walk through that, unpack it, and then come back and explain to you, based on your situation and what type of money you have and what type of accounts you have, here's what we think you should be considering doing. So, yes, you can do things to protect yourself.
2: Next question, David, is about required minimum distributions. Once I start taking RMDs, am I required to withdraw the same amount on the same date every year?
0: Great question. The answer is no. You do have to take a distribution in the calendar year every year. You also want to make sure you understand the first RMD can be pushed out until April of the year, basically after you qualified for RMDs, but you'd have a second RMD due that year. So you want to make sure you take the first RMD in the first calendar year so you don't have to take two distributions the following year. But the calculation is based on the account value at year end. So December 31st every year, how much money is in the account that is going to be required to take an RMD. and then we use your age, and there's a mortality factor that the IRS publishes. That's who decides this, and it's based on their mortality table, your life expectancy. And the older you get, the shorter your life expectancy, so therefore the larger percentage we make you take out of the account, making you pay more in taxes.
2: So with our client base, does that happen? Do you see a lot of variation in RMDs?
0: Is it the same thing year after year? Very low here because we do such fantastic work on the front end of getting dollars into Roth accounts that do not have
2: RMDs. So you're not in this
0: RMDs,
2: trap.
0: Right.
2: Okay.
0: And the other thing is understanding there's other strategies you can employ called QCDs, Qualified Charitable Distributions. You can distribute, if you're charitably inclined, you can take a distribution from your retirement account that has an RMD on an IRA, and you could donate it straight to a charity. And if that donation is large enough, it could potentially satisfy your RMD and you will not be taxed on said distribution. There's a lot of rules to follow, but yes, you can plan around it, but it's not, you don't have to take it the same date, but you have to take it in the calendar year.
2: I'm just remembering what you often say, you don't know what you don't know.
0: It's a very true statement.
2: Make sure and find out. There are options here. Okay, next question, David, is about taxes. My dad has made me the beneficiary of his brokerage account. I don't know much about how the portfolio is invested, but I'm mainly worried about the tax implications of this when he dies. Is there anything I should be preparing for now?
0: Well, certainly you want to be prepared for it, and it's wonderful that your father has let you know you are going to be the beneficiary of said account. So in your family discussions, one of the things we would encourage is, Dad, are you, do you need that account? For your, is your dad and using that for income now, or does he need to pull money for his lifestyle and you're going to get what's left? Or is it just an extra account that he's investing because he doesn't need it and he plans on leaving to you his child? If it's the latter, you may want to have a conversation with your dad, and your dad should be open to this, of investing it for you versus for himself. You may have different risk tolerances. You may have different objectives, et cetera. Because when you inherit this account, if it's a non-qualified brokerage account, and that's the assumption I'm making based on the way the question was written, you get to use what we have today called a stepped up cost basis. So if your dad owned NVIDIA and Apple and Google or whatever, some great stocks, but he also owned bonds, whatever the value is the day your dad passes away, what's printed on his death certificate, that is the value with which we start calculating the gains for your tax liability. So if you sold them all, theoretically, after your dad passed, you would have no tax liability from an income or capital gains standpoint. However, you may have an inheritance or estate tax depending on the size of the estate.
2: Quick shot here, David. I'll give you about a minute on real estate. You seem to be bullish on real estate as an investment. I am thinking about going into the real estate business. Rental income seems like a good plan for supplemental income in retirement. What do you think?
0: So real estate historically has always been one of the best investments out there. And you're correct. I've been bullish on it. I've owned it for a long time. I still do.
2: But it's not for the faint of heart. I've also heard you say that.
0: That is correct. There's so many factors that we have to unpack here. So do you want it for the supplemental income? Because you don't have to necessarily go into the real estate business to do that. Do you understand the advantages and disadvantages of real estate? So one of the reasons real estate is such a great asset, and this is how Trump made all his money, is real estate is that one of the easier assets to use leverage upon. In other words, because it's stable in value, typically, it certainly goes backwards in value. We may be experiencing that here in the current time frame, right? But if you remember in the Great Recession, houses went backwards for several years, so it took a little time. But historically, you look over the history of our country, real estate goes up in value about the same pace as inflation, which is a little over 3%, which means real estate will generally double in value about every 20 years. So real estate appreciates in value. So that's the first positive. You get to use depreciation, right? You get to depreciate the building, which means you get tax advantage income on the cash flow or the rental income said real estate is producing. And then if you so choose, I like to, my wife hates it, you can use leverage. You can put a mortgage on the property. In other words, if I wanted to buy $1 million multifamily apartment building, right, Chip, I could basically put $200,000 down but control $1 million asset. I could borrow $800,000. So I only have to invest $200,000, but I'm controlling $1 million asset. And the $1 million asset's what's going up at 3.5% a year. So $1 million at 3.5% average inflation is, right, that's $35,000. Well, what's $35,000 in appreciation on a $200,000 investment? What return is that? Pretty strong. So that is why understanding, however, to your point, Chip, it's not for the faint of heart. What if real estate declines? What if your house goes underwater, if it declines 30% and you have to bring capital, call it a capital call? Do you have the capital? So don't over invest in it. Don't misunderstand leverage, et cetera. But the great news is with innovation today and technology, we can show clients how to get the same exposure, if you will, to states, to get the same cash flow and even get the tax advantages without ever having to go out and buy a single family home. Like I talk about all the time. My wife loved buying rental properties and she would go put flowers in the flower bed. She would want to, I'm like, I don't want to know my tenant's name. I don't even know where the property some of them are. You know, I've bought some sight unseen. So there's a myriad of ways you can do this, but talk with someone who knows what they're doing before you do it.
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2: Welcome back to Retire Smart with David Brooks. I'm Chip Maxwell. David, I do want to talk about minimum wage in Nebraska, but first, there's something we didn't get to in the first segment, but it's an important economic indicator. You shared with the team the weight of semiconductors in the S&P 500, more than 20%?
0: Yeah, that's pretty heavy. That's pretty lofty for one subsector of the marketplace. Yeah. So of the S&P 500.
2: Is that good? Is it bad? Is it just an interesting fact?
0: It's good if you own semiconductors in the last couple of months. In our aggressive portfolios, we actually did and have. But it's concerning when you get anything that goes that far in one subsector controlling the market, because if that part falls, the overall market falls in generally. So I just put it out there so the advisors can be talking, because when prospective clients come in and visit with our advisors in the hallway, you know, one of the things they get excited about is they like to point out the things they've owned here as of recent, and, you know, oh, look, I own, you know, you know, Micron, or I own whatever. And they get excited, and look, everything reverts to the mean over time. So our job as fiduciaries is to help clients understand what risk adjusted return they should be trying to target for their goals, right? The money in the account's just a tool to provide for you. It's a resource. And so we just want people to make sure they understand the risk metrics in their portfolio. And when one sector goes parabolic like this, and we talked about this years ago, right? When FANG was 35% of the market, et cetera. So just
2: Facebook, Amazon, Netflix
0: and
2: Google,
0: right? Yep. So and then the Fang got replaced with the Mag, what's now called the Mag 7, right? And and again, it's just, you know, and something will take its place here. We'll have the AI alpha dogs or something here in the near future, whatever it'll be called. But just be careful and understand that the markets rotate through macro and economic things and geopolitical things that can really change how the value of your account looks. So it's great to have a winner, but make sure you understand the risk management of it.
2: Back here at home, KNEB Radio out in western Nebraska had this story. It's headlined, teen unemployment in Nebraska nearly triples after minimum wage initiative passed. Economics 101, I guess.
0: Well, you know, we talk about this is you keep minimum wage should not be a living wage, period. In fact, we shouldn't have a minimum wage if you just want to study economics at its core. But I understand that that's probably zero chance. Senator Chris Murphy, I guess, is Connecticut. Is that where he's at? Right. He just proposed a bill this week in the Senate, $25 minimum wage starting next year across the board for all states. Right. Currently, it's $7.25. You would kill every mom and pop shop. You would, you know, the minimum wage is the minimum amount you can pay somebody so they're not abusive labor, right? That's to protect you, you know, from child labor laws, et cetera.
2: Yeah.
0: I talk about my first job off the farm, you know, that wasn't working for my dad, where I went and earned a W-2 from somebody else, was Chick-fil-A. And I went to work for $3.35 an hour. You know, and I'm running a fryer and sweating. I mean, working these long shifts, and you think back, you work two full weeks of all these hours after school, and then you get a paycheck of like $110, you know. But it gave you the understanding. And then if you hustled, I got a raise, like a, you know, a quarter raise an hour, which was huge money, right?
2: Because well, laid a foundation for you to eventually step out and become the entrepreneur
0: Just it. If you raise the minimum wage, then the employer cannot reward the productive employee. In other words, if I have employee A and B and they're both assigned the same job and I pay them a base wage and B is doing twice the work as A, who's going to get the raise or get a bigger raise when it comes to you want to reward productivity? And this nonsense of raising wages is rewarding non-productivity, which is insanity. And that's the way our country seems to be going at the moment.
2: You know, for people who are new to you or new to this show, new to Retire Smart, they may not be aware that in your 20s, you, after succeeding at Domino's, you stepped out and built your own pizza restaurant franchise in Florida. You were a millionaire by your late 20s.
0: Yeah, and I employed about 100 minimum wage employees.
2: But you were working 70, 80 hours a week to do it.
0: It was a grind, that's for sure.
2: Yeah.
0: But you have to understand the economics of how these things work. And so we want everybody to have it. We talked about it at the beginning of the show, Independence Day, right? Equal opportunity, not equal outcomes. Minimum wage is absolutely – it harms the lowest 20% of income earners in this country. Every time it goes up, their standard of living goes down, and there's so much data to prove it. Just Google it.
2: All right. Well, here's some positive data, positive financial data regarding Nebraska. You sent the team a chart of government state debt. This is per capita state debt. And Nebraska, well, at $2,000 per citizen was Utah and Tennessee. And then number three, Nebraska, $2,500 per citizen. So here's one metric by which we're doing well.
0: We're fiscally better than most of the other states, at least on the debt that we hold, right? Now, the reason we can't have a lot of debt is we don't have a lot of income, right? We're one of the lower populous states out there, less than 2 million residents in the state of Nebraska, and only about half of them paying in any kind of revenue to the system, right? So again, you have only half people paying the freight. And Ian Swanson, who's pretty well engrossed in politics here in the state as well, one of our financial advisors, pointed out that even that debt is recent. We didn't even have that until a few short years ago when they had to push some debt on, and we run a 2-year budget cycle here in our legislature. You know, why can't these legislators just understand, if you just study economics, instead of running debt, why not put a percentage? I don't care if it's a 0.5%, start and build a sovereign state fund and invest in things. And lo and behold, instead of having debt per capita, we would have equity per capita, right? And we would then be able to use the dividends from that portfolio over time to subsidize things like the schools, property taxes. You could provide benefits from investments versus leveraging debt.
2: No, that makes too much sense.
0: Oh,
2: I know. That would never work.
0: Logic, right? Yeah. Let's throw it out with the bathwater.
2: Just by reference, Connecticut came in at the highest, 26,000.
0: Oh, wait, isn't that the guy that wants to take minimum wage to $25 an hour? That's weird.
2: It's going
0: to
2: get worse for you, Connecticut. Yeah, right. Fox Business headline, David. 4th of July cookout prices hit record high as America celebrates 250th birthday. So it says, the story says, actually, I didn't think this was too bad. It says it's $73.82 if you're going to have a cookout for 10 people. It's a few dollars cheaper in the Midwest. As a matter of fact, we've got that going for us. Ice cream and desserts, much higher. The good news, David, potato salad and potato chips are lower. What are the Brookses doing this weekend?
0: We are cooking out burgers on the back porch. We're chilling out the house, basically, and, relax for a nice weekend change. So, but, buy some good beef. But the cool thing is, if I invite somebody like you over, I can cut that inflationary price because I'm going to buy the lowest grade meat I can find for the burger that I put on the grill for you.
2: Oh, you had to go back to that well again. All right. Well, so budget wisely this weekend and enjoy. Finally, David, we have a minute or so left. I consider you a son of the South. You lived most of your life growing up in Virginia and Maryland and, of course, a couple decades in Florida and building two businesses down there. And then was it 9 years ago now that you moved here?
0: Nine and a half years ago already.
2: Bloomberg put out a study called The Southern Squeeze. And I guess in other contexts, when we look at what happens within a city, we sometimes talk about gentrification, where middle class or upscale folks move into older neighborhoods and, sometimes displace the people there and turn a place into a more expensive area in which to live. I guess, is this happening on a grand scale in the South now?
0: Well, yeah, we saw this happen because of COVID, right? You saw the pandemic. People were moving South in great droves simply because there was more freedom. The further south you went, typically there was more freedoms allowed in the communities. I mean, the data just shows us. So, and people had cash in their pocket because of the $5.7 trillion in stimulus thrown out there. So people were flush with cash. And so they went and bought homes and moved in neighborhoods. Remote work was kind of the norm for a couple of years. And so people were doing their jobs from, metropolitan areas. They were migrating and they would overpay for the houses. And like we had a questioner in the earlier session. Hey, should I go in the real estate game? Be careful. We're in one of those pockets of time where real estate could go backwards 7, 8, 9% in the next year. Are you prepared for that? And I always tell people when you're buying houses, like if you, house is a great thing to buy. If you're buying it for shelter, don't worry. If you're going to live in that house 5 to 7 years, do not worry about overpaying because the cycle will come back.
2: That'll do it for this week, folks. 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David, bring us home.
0: Hey, happy 4th of July. Hope you enjoy your 250th birthday of America. God bless. We'll talk to you next time.
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22: 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People had it on in their car. They're cheering. I'm cheering. 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I waved him through anyway. Picked it up later. 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
25: 50 years in the making. I'm Carmen Roberts, Fox News. The nation goes all out today with fireworks, flags, and celebrations coast to coast for America's biggest birthday yet. Vice President J.D. Vance is taking part of the Tall Ship event in New York City.
26: It is a very American thing to ring in 250 years of American history by parading our naval and Air Force might for the world to see. But I can't help but consider that 250 years ago, the waters of New York Harbor looked very, very different.
25: And that event, Sail Forth 250 Parade of Tall Ships, is the largest such parade. And it is sailing through New York Harbor, past the Statue of Liberty, up the Hudson River to the George Washington Bridge. The celebrations are happening as a dangerous heat dome keeps its grip on the East Coast, with more than 150 million Americans still under extreme heat alerts. It feels like temperatures reaching 100 to 110 degrees from the mid-Atlantic to the Northeast. In the Middle East, Iranians are mourning the late Ayatollah as that funeral begins.
0: Hundreds of thousands of people filling the streets of Tehran today as Iran began a days-long funeral for the Supreme Leader Ayatollah Ali Khamenei, killed in a U.S.-backed Israeli airstrike during the Iran War. Crowds marching past his flag-draped coffin chanting death to America and death to Israel, man calling for revenge. That funeral also marking a pivotal moment for Iran's leadership as the Ayatollah Mojtaba Khamenei takes power and the regime tries to strengthen its position during negotiations over a permanent end to the war and control of the Strait of Hormuz.
25: Fox's Paul Stevens, and he has done it again. Joey Chestnut reclaims his crown as Nathan's hot dog eating contest and inhaling a jaw-dropping 66 hot dogs in just 10 minutes on the Coney Island boardwalk. 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
25: Pope Leo, the first American-born pontiff, spent his 4th of July at Europe's migration epicenter, the island of Lampedusa, honoring the tens of thousands who died seeking freedom and praying with the newly arrived migrants. Philadelphia, the birthplace of America, is hosting a World Cup showdown today on Independence Day.
33: The World Cup's round of 16 begins today. It's France versus Paraguay here in Philadelphia on July 4th. What more could you ask for? It starts at 5 p.m. It is a real David versus Goliath battle, though. France is favored to win the cup. But you know what? Anything can happen. Last night, Cape Verde almost defeating the defending champs Lionel Messi and Argentina, what's being called the best match of the tournament and featuring perhaps the best goal of the tournament. Cape Verde's Sidney Cabral unleashing an unbelievable curling goal to tie Argentina 2-2 in extra time before losing 3-2. Cape Verde is the smallest nation, though, to ever reach the knockout stage.
25: And that is Fox's Brian Yenis in Philadelphia. Happening now, Canada versus Morocco. Superstars Taylor Swift and Travis Kelce said their I do's last night.
34: Pink digital screens outside Madison Square Garden confirmed the news to the world at 7:30 p.m. Friday. Just married, with an extra T added at the end of just. Fans celebrating outside the venue as Taylor Swift and Travis Kelce's elaborate wedding is in the books. The couple did not have bridesmaids or groomsmen. Instead, her brother Austin Swift served as Taylor's man of honor. Jason Kelce was Travis's best man. The ceremony officiated by friend Adam Sandler. The event, a star-studded affair that included Paul McCartney, Miranda Lambert, Dakota Johnson, Hugh Grant, Mike Vrabel, Aaron Andrews, and more, who partied into the wee hours of Saturday morning. Michelle Polino, Fox News.
25: And at Madison Square Garden today, they were taking down all the celebratory decorations. I'm Carmen Roberts. This is Fox News.
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35: Plenty of sunshine and hot this afternoon with high temperatures in the mid to upper 90s. Winds out of the south will be breezy, gusting up to 35 miles per hour, and our feel-like temperatures could be as warm as 106. A heat advisory does remain in effect until 9 p.m. Tuesday evening. As we go into the overnight hours, low temperatures drop down into the upper 70s. On Monday, highs back into the mid to upper 90s. From the 1011 Severe Weather Center, I'm meteorologist Carmelo Latuca.
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5: Welcome to the Fox News Rundown, The Great American Experiment, a 4th of July special from Fox News Radio. I'm Dave Anthony. Glad you're with us as we celebrate our 250th birthday. We're going to take you back to 1776 when it all started with the Declaration of Independence. Acclaimed historian Walter Isaacson will join us on why he thinks it begins with the greatest sentence ever written. You'll also hear from Supreme Court Justice Neil Gorsuch discussing the Founding Fathers. A Marine will be here. Fox contributor Johnny Joey Jones on patriotism in our time of political division. And we begin with Brett Baer, our chief political anchor, the host of Special Report on the Fox News Channel. He wrote a best-selling book, The Case for America, an argument on behalf of our nation.
6: You know, when I thought about this, I've written about six different presidents in these biographies, and I really love the process and digging into history and the nuggets, and we've talked before about each one of these books.
7: Yeah, right.
6: I use those as interesting stories as if these presidents are making the case for America in front of a jury of our peers. And I use interviews with interesting people now, like Condoleezza Rice and Ken Langone and Tim Shriver and Arthur Brooks, all kinds of people, historians, business people, who I basically give the question, make your case for America. And what comes out of it is laying the case in evidence and arguments to not to look through rose-colored glasses, but to realize how great this country is. We have a lot of problems, but we've been in a lot darker places as a country and been resilient to get past it.
7: Yeah, you talk about the first argument you make is unity among dissent, essentially. We've had dissent all this time. We started with dissent, and we still have it. But common ground, I know you have a podcast on that, common ground has always typically happened over time.
6: It does. Yeah, so my pillars are America chooses unity despite dissent. It's a beacon of freedom, has the gift of resilience, and it's the land of opportunity. The common ground thing really permeates through all the presidents I've written about and through history. You know, if you look at our biggest moments, we've managed to find common ground between parties, even as partisan as they've become. And, you know, I can point back to that, not only the podcast, but debates I've done between Bernie Sanders and Lindsey Graham, you know, where they couldn't be more right. diametrically opposed right. ideologically, but yet managed to talk about and find things that they could work on. It's the same thing that happened with Orrin Hatch and Ted Kennedy back in the day, or Ronald Reagan and Tip O'Neill. You look back through history, there have been big combos that figured it out. And
7: Jefferson and Adams.
6: Oh, and that was the biggest. They didn't talk for 11 years, but ended up before they died. By the way, they both died on July 4th. They figured it out. They wrote letters to each other, and then they became indisputable friends. I think that as we get to the 250th, there is this unique moment to reach for that again and to realize that we are bigger than our partisan divide.
7: So you go through and you make the arguments, but then how did you come up with the verdict? I mean, you go through each case, but you end up being the jury as well.
6: I do, and I rarely, well, I don't do that in my day job.
7: No.
6: You know, I don't, it's the We Report, You Decide.
7: Right.
6: And I figured that in this, it's sort of like an op-ed kind of book, after laying all of that out, I just wanted to say, look at all of this. Look at our history. The state of our country is strong. You have to believe that better days are ahead. There's a lot of headwinds that we face. But if you look at everything that I lay out in this book, there's a lot to be proud of.
7: Yeah, and our times always change. I mean, they could never have imagined social media back in the day. I mean, they had the pamphlets. I guess Patrick Henry, what he did would have been, at the time, viral, right?
6: Sure.
7: What he wrote.
6: Oh, yeah, of course. And then you look at the Federalist Papers. You know, they were trying to influence the country. That's, you know, something we see every day. I say my job as a news anchor is to try to prevent the bad pucks from getting through. It's like a news ice hockey goalie. And on social media and online, there's a lot of bad pucks. I think if we center ourselves and look more about our commonalities, you know, Arthur Brooks says he does political gatherings and they're going to talk about politics and there's a divided room. And he says, but, you know, before we're going to talk about politics, I'd like to talk to each other about your kids or your family. Mm-hmm. And so he starts the conversation with that. And suddenly people, you know, they're asking about the kids, how they go to school, the common, especially if you have teenagers, right, what you're dealing with. And suddenly that changes the whole dynamic,
7: yeah,
6: as opposed to just politics. And I think that finding our common ground before we start to listen to each other is a big part of where we need to be.
7: Do you think that we're getting in our own little silos more too much?
6: We are. Yeah, 100%. You know, people subscribe to what they subscribe to. They listen to what they listen to.
7: And I guess this was always the way it was. The other side is lying, or it's a conspiracy theory, or whatever it is. They don't even want to acknowledge points on the other side that might make sense.
6: Right. And you know, you talk about Jefferson and Adams. You talk about a rough campaign, 1800. It was brutal. It was,
7: yeah,
6: much worse than some of the things we see today.
7: Horrible things written about each other.
6: Yeah. And yet, after that, they come together. Remember, that's a vice president to a sitting president running against each other. And so we look back at some of these things, and I think there is a way forward. And for some people that say, listen, that's Pollyannish, or, you know, you're reaching for the sky. If you look back at our history, we have been resilient. We have been unified despite all of our problems.
7: And people say President Trump, you know, can be a very divisive figure, certainly. But there will be life once he's out of office again.
6: Right. And listen, I don't sugarcoat it. I mean, he says some things and does some things that definitely don't bring the country together. But then he does and says some things that do. And, you know, that's part of the dichotomy of President Donald J. Trump. We saw it in the first term and the second term. And I think that if you look at the things he does and compare it to the things he says or Truth Socials or tweets about, the folks that look at the things that he does and focus on that are more of his supporters. And the folks that look at the problems with how he says it are, you know, his detractors. But listen, how we talk, words matter. And in the big span of history, we'll see how history books look back.
7: Brett Baer is the author, of course, the host of Special Report, Fox News Channel, 6 p.m. weekdays, and Fox News chief political anchor. Brett, thank you very much. Congratulations.
6: Thank you very
7: much.
6: Good
7: to see you.
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0: Motown made R&B the pop music of the day, and we're still dancing in the streets 65 years later.
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3: Welcome to the Fox News Rundown, the Great American Experiment, a 4th of July special from Fox News Radio. I'm Grinnell Scott. It's a milestone year for America, 250 years and counting. We've seen a lot over the last 2.5 centuries, our growth and our innovations among them. Something that has not changed is our belief in the principles of life, liberty, and the pursuit of happiness on which the nation was based. In a State Department video, Secretary Marco Rubio punctuated that.
4: That is the story of our nation. That is the 250 celebration is about. It's not just a celebration of a country. It is a celebration of a people and of our story.
3: It has always been a challenge to impart that story to younger and younger generations further removed from 1776. Well, there is now a new kids book out, co-written by someone who finds himself with a front row insight into how America and its government work.
5: I think C.S. Lewis said something like, it's a pretty crummy kids book if the parents don't like it too.
3: Neil Gorsuch is an associate justice on the Supreme Court of the United States and a co-author of the children's book Heroes of 1776, The Story of the Declaration of Independence.
5: And so I confess I was hoping to come up with something that people might enjoy. We're going to be celebrating with fireworks and parades, but I was hoping parents and children might spend a moment reflecting on the Declaration, its ideals, its promise, its challenges for each of us, and the courage and sacrifice of some of the ordinary men and women who made it possible. I know kids love superheroes, but I think we have a lot of them in our history if you're willing to open the pages.
6: As I hear you talk about that, it seems that it was intentional, because most people, when you think of history, you think of facts, you think of years, you think of figures. You're talking about people and something that someone can identify with. A person like me did something extraordinary.
5: Exactly. No, that's exactly right. I relate to the world through stories, and I think most people do. And this, the courage and sacrifice of men, women, children, all stripes in 8 years of the revolution to make the Declaration possible, they're just incredibly inspiring. 18-year-old Emily Geiger was asked to pass a message from one patriot to another patriot general. She had to pass through enemy lines. She volunteered when no one else would. She took the message, got captured by British troops, quickly memorized the message, swallowed the paper on which it was written, then managed to escape the British ride-on and deliver the message. There are so many stories like that in our history, in the revolutionary period, by people who really believed in the Declaration's three great ideas. You know, that we're all equal, that each of us has inalienable rights given to us by God, not government, and that we have the right to rule ourselves. Those were considered crazy radical ideas at the time, and it took ordinary people to stand up and make them possible for us.
6: Crazy radical ideas that not everyone agreed with when you look at that time in our history.
5: You know, everybody thinks we're divided today, and I don't mean to diminish our disagreements, but you have to remember America's always been kind of a rabble-rousing people, and only about 40% of people, even in the summer of 1776, supported independence. Another 20, maybe 30% were loyal to the crown, and the rest stood by on the sidelines. And one of the questions I challenge children to think about is, would they have been brave enough to stand up? What would they have done?
6: One of the stories that I've heard about that is in the book, it revolved around the Franklin family and yes. And that particular division that you spoke of there just now.
5: Yeah, no, I'm glad you pointed that up because, you know, we gather around the Thanksgiving table and we try and avoid talking about politics because we might disagree sometimes. Well, imagine the Franklin family, Benjamin Franklin, you know, one of the movers and shakers behind the Declaration of Independence, had a hand in its drafting. And his son, William, was a devout loyalist. And that split the family, not just because we're a Republican or Democrat. I mean, imagine Ben Franklin feared for his life. Signing the Declaration was an act of treason. Those men fully expected to be hung. And here was his son on the side of those who would hunt him down.
6: While it is considered a children's book, you want parents to sort of get something out of that as well. Was there a particular method you sought in doing that?
5: Well, we actually used Janie's kids as our focus group, and they were wonderful at it. And yes, I want something where parents and children can sit down and enjoy it together. And yes, kids will learn a lot, but I reckon the parents are going to learn a thing or two as well. I mean, how many people know the story of Emily Geiger, or perhaps some of the founders who were marked men after they signed the Declaration? The British chased them, imprisoned them. A third saw their homes burned. The suffering that they went through is incredible, and they did that for us.
6: You know, we are about to celebrate the 250th anniversary of the founding of America, and I know you talk in this book a lot about the Declaration of Independence. Of course, there's the Constitution as well. And a lot of people look at those as separate documents, but should they be viewed hand in hand?
5: I view them that way. Yes, I view the Declaration as kind of like our mission statement or our report card. And the Constitution is kind of the how-to manual. So the Declaration gives us those three great ideas, radical as they are and remain. And the Constitution is kind of the tools we use to try and aim toward them. And are we there yet? No. This nation is a work in progress. And those three ideals, we remain yet to fully achieve them. But they give us something to aim for, and they exclude no one. And I think they speak to every human heart. And the Constitution is the greatest charter in the world's history known to achieve them, or help us move toward achieving them, I should say.
6: And that's the concept of the more perfect union, because if the union is perfect, there is really a ceiling there that you can't get past.
5: Right. Exactly.
6: I want to touch on a couple of other things. In hearing you talk, and I know you've talked about originalism, that's a concept that you have discussed at length. For those who may be uninitiated, can you tell me a little bit, give me a working definition of that?
5: Sure. Originalism is just the idea that a judge has a limited role under the Constitution. My job isn't to make laws. That would be crazy to have nine old people in Washington make all the laws we live by.

0: Tom, we're pessimistic about America. I remember in 1976 at the Bicentennial, we coming out of Watergate, coming out of riots and assassinations and Vietnam. And a lot of people were pessimistic at the time. Well, America is a heck of a lot better today than it was in 1976. And I really do believe its best days are still ahead.
1: I want to, before I have to let you go, get back to the book. You talked about parents enjoying the book along with their kids. Neil Gorsuch is an associate justice on the United States Supreme Court and also the co-author of the children's book Heroes of 1776, The Story of the Declaration of Independence. Justice Gorsuch, it has been an honor to talk to you. Good luck with the book, and thanks for joining us on the Fox News Rundown.
0: It was a joy to speak with you. Thank you so much, and happy 250th.
1: We'll be back with more of the Fox News Rundown, The Great American Experiment, a 4th of July special from Fox News Radio.
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7: News. I'm Daria Albinger. Vice President Vance welcomed the tall ships to New York Harbor today and the crowd there to see them on this July 4th, celebrating Independence Day.
8: It is a very American thing to ring in 250 years of American history by parading our naval and Air Force might for the world to see.
7: It's the largest fleet of the world's gray hull military ships and tall ships to sail past the Statue of Liberty. An America 250 capsule was buried today at Independence Hall in Philadelphia, filled with artifacts from every state. House Speaker Mike Johnson was there.
9: The original time capsule is a reflection of our faith in the future of this grand experiment in self-governance. Faith that this moment is worth preserving.
7: The capsule will be opened in 2276. 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
11: Plenty of sunshine and hot this afternoon with high temperatures in the mid to upper 90s. Winds out of the south will be breezy, gusting up to 35 miles per hour, and our feel-like temperatures could be as warm as 106. A heat advisory does remain in effect until 9 p.m. Tuesday evening. As we go into the overnight hours, low temperatures drop down into the upper 70s. On Monday, highs back into the mid to upper 90s. From the Sun 11 Severe Weather Center, I'm meteorologist Carmelo Latuca.
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5: Welcome back to the Fox News Rundown, the Great American Experiment, a 4th of July special from Fox News Radio. I'm Aisha Husney. The nationwide celebrations for America 250 will feature massive parades, concerts, and fairs. Many people see this milestone as a time to reflect on our history and what we've all accomplished together as a nation. But there is a growing number of people out there that are losing faith in the idea of American exceptionalism, sparking concerns that the shared values holding us together for 250 years are actually starting to tear us apart. A recent Fox News poll finds more Americans hold an unfavorable view of the country ahead of the 250th anniversary. And when asked to describe the nation in one word, 65% chose to say something negative. Let that sink in. And while 81% say they would still rather live in the United States than anywhere else in the world, there is a notable drop in that number from the 93% who said the same thing back in 2005. But patriotism is far from dead, and many are still answering the call to serve. In fact, my dear friend, Joey Jones, he endured two combat deployments and 8 years of active service in the U.S. Marine Corps. In 2010, a devastating IED explosion in Afghanistan cost him both of his legs, a lot of friends throughout the years, and severely damaged his right forearm and wrists. Yet last month, he answered that call to serve again. He re-enlisted in the Marine Corps Reserve.
6: It's an honor to do it, first of all.
5: Joey Jones, Fox News contributor and co-host of The Big Weekend Show.
6: At the end of the day, I saw an opportunity to put the uniform back on and just serve. I feel like my job now, these days, can get a little pampered, a little jaded. I mean, it's not easy to travel around the country as much as I do, but outside of that, there's not a lot of physical labor involved. So I wanted something that asked of me things that made me uncomfortable to give, which is more time and to be humble and to be the lowest ranking guy in the room rather than the guy from TV in the room. And the Marine Corps has a way of humbling you, a good way of humbling you. And on top of all that, you know, we've seen these wars the last handful of years. I've gotten reacquainted with my old colleagues, just trying to learn what's happening. The technology is hitting the battlefield so quick. And if my communication skills can be of service to the EOD field, why not? And so I went to the Marine Corps, said, if you'll take me, I'd love to come back. And they said, well, are you here for just a short time, or are you in it for the long haul? And when I told them I was willing to do it for as long as they wanted me, they welcomed me with open arms.
5: So there's this new AP NORC poll out, and it reveals that fewer Americans think democracy is essential to this country's identity, which is such a weird statement to even say out loud. Only about one in four Americans, so 25%, believe the U.S. stands above all countries in the world. Wow. 44%, so under half of Americans, say it's one of the greatest countries in the world. And about 3 in 10 say there are better countries other than the U.S. The number is actually up about 19% from summer of 2016. Why do you think, you know, in 2026, as we approach this 250th anniversary, you know, you travel around the world, you talk to people, why are people so sour on America?
6: It's easy to get disenchanted from something that spoils you, and that's really what it is. I mean, think about it. There are 25-year-olds walking this earth that didn't experience 9/11. So yeah. How, if you were 8 years old or 7 years old in 2008, by the time you understood that you had to worry about money, the economic crash of 2008 was behind you. COVID is the only major thing they've lived through. Now, You could say, some of us, us millennials, have lived through everything because it was 9/11, 2008, and COVID. But even in COVID, our government spent so much money, it masked a lot of the hurt from COVID. We're really kind of just now seeing some of it. And so if you're raised in a country that's nothing but prosperity, you have to look for something to complain about. Sometimes it's democracy, because I don't think a lot of them understand what a democratic representative government is. And then a lot of them, it's because they've gone to college somewhere that told them that the communist idea is the way to go. They can't point to a country and say this is how it worked well, but they can say the idea of it over democracy somehow is a better way to go, or at least over capitalism. It's easy to be removed from something that happened 26 years ago, so it's even easier to be removed from something that happened 250 years ago. What most of them don't understand is we still fight for our freedom and our democracy and our capitalism and all the freedoms we have every single day, if it's through cyber, on the battlefield, at the border, or in communities with police officers and firemen. We live with a sense of comfort in this country, that if something goes bad, somebody will be there. But if it's all you've ever known, how can you appreciate it?
5: 44% of Americans under 30 believe that there are countries better than the U.S. That's compared to the 22% of those aged 60 and older. So there is that divide. Only about half of Americans under 30 see democracy as a central element of the U.S. identity, compared to 81% of older Americans. How do you talk to younger people? Like, what would you even say, using your real world experience of being sent abroad and coming back and saying, like, people don't live the way that we do?
6: Yeah, I think the first thing is you have to go to their level, talk about what they experienced in their lives. I always go to the idea that when you leave your house in the morning and you go to work or you go to school, you don't worry all the way there about, what if my house burns down? What if my house catches on fire? Who's going to help me? You don't worry about if you get in a car wreck, who's going to respond. An ambulance will show up. A police officer will be there. You may not even like the police, but in that situation, somebody's going to show up. And then I explain to them how that is so abnormal that on this continent, in somewhere like Mexico, that's just not a guarantee. You have to pay for that service in some places. You have to, even here it was that way 100 years ago. Go to Charleston and look. If one house caught on fire, if they didn't pay for fire insurance, the firemen would come and make sure it didn't catch the other house on fire, but they wouldn't put that one out. And so you think about the way that we take care of ourselves and the way that we take care of our citizens, even when it's sometimes too much building code, too much overreach, there is always an onus on safety and security and taking care of folks. Then you apply that to the military. So which countries are better than ours? Maybe you think the Scandinavian countries are better than ours. Okay, well, who protects them? Who protects them from terrorism? Who protects them from Russia? Who protects them from places that would have them not be the greatest? Well, a lot of times it's us patrolling the Atlantic Ocean, or NATO, or other countries that they would say aren't as good. So, there's a give and take to everything. They have a romantic ideal of what beautiful is. Maybe it's the capitalist economic zones in China, knowing that they can't go out and see real China because China won't let them. And so, you start to tear down some of those concepts, and sometimes they listen, sometimes they don't. But, there's that old saying that if you're under 30 and you're conservative, you're heartless. But if you're over 30 and you're liberal, you're broke. So sometimes you just got to learn lessons your own way.
5: Yeah. I'm going to wrap this up with a couple more Fox News polls, actually. They asked people to describe the United States in one word, and 65% of Americans' respondents used a negative word. Yikes. They asked, where would you prefer to live? 81% United States, 19% said another country. That's down from 93% in 2005. And they asked, are you excited for America 250? And 74% of Republicans said yes, 35% of Democrats said yes, 65% of Democrats said no. This last thing blew me away, Joey. By a 16-point margin, a larger number of voters believe Americans are mostly separated by different values than bound by shared values. Majorities of Democrats, 62%, and independents, 65%, think Americans are separated by values, different values, while views among Republicans are split about 49-50%. You know, Dana Perino's out with this new book, Purple State, and I think it, like, is the perfect book for the younger generation because people don't want to even, like, date each other if they're of a different political party or a different, you know, thinking or a different state that they might not really understand. Is there a potential to get over that? Like, can we move on from that? Is there hope for our future? Or is this divide just going to further deepen?
6: I think that part of this is semantics. I think that a lot of people are confused as to what values are. I think a lot of people have replaced that with political issues rather than convictions in life. If you ask a liberal and a conservative, hey, if that person over there, you know, riding their bicycle down your street, if they crash, are you going to go help them out? Probably both of them are going to say, well, yeah, of course. That's a value. You know, that's how you treat your neighbor. If you ask them, hey, do you appreciate your community or are you proud to be a part of your community where you live? You might ask a conservative and liberal and both would say yes. Mm-hmm. But then the political issue, you know, that hits things like abortion or hits things like religious freedom, they see those as their values. And certainly your values color how you feel about those things. But there's a conviction, a baseline conviction that you start from. And that doesn't change. Your opinion on a political issue may because you learn something new or you go through an experience, but your conviction doesn't. So I think that a lot of people think we disagree on values because they're very confused as to what a value is. Do you value your family? Do you value your community? Do you value your church, your school? I think most conservatives and liberals would answer yes to those, but then how you act that out and what that means in a political landscape may be drastically different in their opinion. You know, go get married and try to figure out what you're going to have for dinner. You know, you're going to argue over everything. I mean, I've got a 16-year-old son, and he thinks he knows everything. I'm 40 and thinks I know nothing, you know, and the older he gets, the less he'll realize he knows. And so there's opinions, yeah. And then there's values. And I think that a lot of people just don't understand really what that word even means anymore because they're told it's political positions.
5: Joey, great to have you. It's so good to talk with you, spend some time. Thanks for joining us on the Fox News Rundown.
6: Yes, ma'am.
5: We'll be back with more of the Fox News Rundown, the Great American Experiment, a 4th of July special from Fox News Radio.
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16: Welcome back to the Fox News Rundown, the Great American Experiment, a 4th of July special from Fox News Radio. I'm Chris Foster. As we celebrate the signing of the Declaration of Independence, 250 years later, the document's second sentence remains its most famous, read here by President Reagan on the nation's 210th birthday on July 4th, 1986.
17: We hold these truths to be self-evident, that all men are created equal, that they are endowed by their Creator with certain unalienable rights, that among these are life, liberty, and the pursuit of happiness.
16: Historian Walter Isaacson's books include best-selling biographies of Leonardo da Vinci, Albert Einstein, Steve Jobs, Elon Musk, and a contributor to the Declaration of Independence, Benjamin Franklin. Walter Isaacson's latest book is about that single sentence, how it was crafted, and what it says about our country.
18: These 26 words, we hold these truths to be self-evident.
16: The book is called The Greatest Sentence Ever Written.
18: It's not describing what we were in 1776. It gives us our mission statement. It's like the aspiration. And over the 250 years since then, we've tried to live up to it. We've tried to expand it. And I hope we can celebrate it because we've become so fractured and torn apart that maybe a birthday party is a time to say, hey, let's celebrate the common sentence we all believe in.
19: Yeah, and getting this out of the way, women couldn't vote. Black people could be owned. There were plenty of things.
18: When you said all men are created equal, right. You got a lot of expansion to do over 250 years.
19: You point out, and I didn't get my head around it, but I remember being a kid and reading this and thinking this point that you articulated. It balances the role of reason, self-evident, with religion and something divine, endowed by their creator. That was negotiated.
18: When Jefferson starts that sentence, he begins, we hold these truths to be sacred. And I have it in the flyleaf of the book. And you can see Benjamin Franklin's printer's pen crossing out sacred and writing in the words self-evident. Yeah. And so Franklin's saying we're creating a new type of nation in which our rights come from rationality, not the dogma of a religion. But the sentence goes on, and Jefferson had it, they derive rights. But John Adams writes in, they're endowed by their creator with rights. So you can see just in editing half of the sentence how these three people balance the role of divine providence and the role of rationality.
19: And by calling it self-evident, you're also saying you can't disagree with us because it's self-evident.
18: That phrase, we think it just means obvious, but Ben Franklin, as I talk about in the book, had just been over in Great Britain and been staying with the greatest philosopher of the time, David Hume. And David Hume had come up with the notion of some truths being ones you have to study and figure out the facts, others being self-evident, such as New York is bigger than Philadelphia. That's something you have to count the people. And he said, But a self-evident truth is like all bachelors are unmarried. Mm-hmm. You don't have to go around asking bachelors, do you have a wife, to know all bachelors are unmarried. They wanted to say that we're created equal. It's not where you go around saying, are you just the exact same as this person? Mm-hmm. It's self-evident because we're all part of the same society. That's where our equal political rights come from. If you got a group of people together, they could agree on about 70% of a solution for almost anything. And they could also agree, okay, we'll find a consensus in here. It's only because people get their hair on fire, either by digital media, social media, partisan politics, primary systems. There's a whole lot to divide us. When they signed the declaration, by the way, I mean, I love this scene. John Hancock, quite famously, puts his very big signature on it. And he says, with so many forces trying to divide us, we must all hang together. Mm-hmm. And Benjamin Franklin answers, yes, most assuredly, we must all hang together. Otherwise, we'll all hang separately.
19: That's great.
18: I think that's what we're faced with right now, is that why don't we try to hang together for the next 250 years, or at least for our birthday in 2026?
19: It's not that there wasn't, of course, an aristocracy then, but you have written about Disney Fast Passes, for example. That was kind of shocking in the beginning. Like, wow, you get to buy your way out of this. And now that seems to be spreading where there is more economic separation, where you can buy yourself into a different life that's not shared by everyone.
18: I can remember going to Fenway Park. Mm-hmm. And, you know, everybody went through the same entrances, sat in the same bleachers, ate the same soggy hot dogs and stale beer. But now we have made it so there are VIP lines and skyboxes, and whether it's K through 12 education or healthcare or whatever, we kind of lead separate existences. It'd be nice to find a little bit more common ground.
19: That sentence today, that would be picked apart on cable television and on social media. Separation of church and state. What do you mean your creator? Created equal. That's communism.
18: Right.
19: So even that, it just struck me reading that sentence again and how beautiful it is and how powerful it is would be just savaged in some quarters today.
18: I know. And maybe if we all read it, and you know, this book tries to say, okay, read it, but also appreciate it. Also understand it. Understand how they picked each word. Maybe that gets us out of that mindset you just mentioned of, let me pick it apart. Let me score points by attacking this word. No. Let's appreciate our history and then try to live up to the mission statement.
19: Did you learn any funny anecdotes, any sort of humanizing anecdotes in researching the writing of this?
18: Well, I love the fact that when Jefferson writes the first draft, and he's very kind to Ben Franklin, who edits and stuff, but then other people in the Continental Congress start editing it, and he hates it. Like any, I mean, I'm a writer, and I've been an editor. I know how much writers hate editors. And Ben Franklin has to calm him down and said, you know, I once had a customer at a print shop, and he wanted a sign about John Thompson makes hats for ready. And everybody kept editing, and finally the guy said, oh, just make me a picture of a hat. And so I think you have to remember, these are real humans living on Market Street, making mistakes, writing all men are created equal while they're owning slaves, but they're humans. And Shakespeare teaches us, all of our heroes have, you know, some flaws, and all of our villains even have a backstory. Let's appreciate the richness of human history.
19: Probably the shortest book that Walter Isaacson has ever
18: written. I know, I know. It's bring down the average size of my books.
19: You could fit 15 or 20 of those into some of your books. Walter Isaacson, the new one, is called The Greatest Sentence Ever Written. Best-selling author, of course, Tulane University history professor. Walter, thanks for coming in.
18: Hey, Chris, thanks.
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25: Happy birthday, America. I'm Daria Albinger, Fox News. Ships from the U.S. and around the world are making their way up New York's Hudson River on the semi-sesquicentennial. That is another way of saying the nation's 250th birthday. Vice President Vance was there to greet the ships and the crowds who came to see him.
26: While the Continental Congress met in Philadelphia to ratify the Declaration of Independence, General Washington was right here in Manhattan, peering out on this beautiful land and beautiful sea. His attention was fixed on the horizon, watching for sails of the most powerful navy.
25: The large fleet of the world's tall ships and gray hull ships to sail past the Statue of Liberty now underway. President Trump got a jump start on the celebrations last night at Mount Rushmore. He praised U.S. exceptionalism and warned of a new threat to the nation.
27: A generation after we fought and won the Cold War against the menace of communism, there is now a resurgence of the communist menace in our land, including from newcomers to our country who embrace ideas totally opposed to our way of life and our great success.
25: The president is expected to deliver an address that he says will be lengthy from the National Mall tonight. That is despite expected high temperatures and before the big celebration begins with fireworks. A days-long state funeral is underway in Iran for the late Ayatollah Ali Khamenei, who was killed in an airstrike at the start of the Iran war. Crowds beat their chests around his flag-draped coffin and chanted for revenge against Israel and the U.S. Khamenei's son has taken over as Iran's new supreme leader. In the meantime, tensions are high in the region, and negotiations with the U.S. and Europe, including talks over the Strait of Hormuz, are on hold until at least the end of the funeral and a shaky ceasefire is in place. 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
2: Partly to mostly cloudy this afternoon with high temperatures only climbing up into the upper 70s to low 80s. As we head into this evening, we'll see partly cloudy skies. Small chance that we'll see some showers and thunderstorms. Low temperatures drop down into the mid-60s overnight tonight. And then we'll see high temperatures on Sunday back into the upper 80s with plenty of sunshine as well. From the 1011 Severe Weather Center, I'm meteorologist Carmela Latuca.
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5: 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I'm Mike Bauer, consumer advocate, and pleased to be joined by Tim Kohalnik, a CPRS, Chartered Retirement Plans Specialist, financial advisor, and co-founder of Stonebridge Wealth System, serving families where he grew up in Kearney, where he moved to open up the new office in Lincoln, in Grand Island, and Omaha, all over Nebraska. Let's look through the lens of, you know, maybe a lot of people listening are car guys, car gals, and, you know, they can understand the comparison that I want you, Tim, to go along with me here, is that if you actually had a bunch of cars in your garage, what would they be in terms of a retirement plan? Because, you know, a lot of times you see the alphabet soup, a bunch of numbers and letters, the 401ks, the IRAs, the 457s, you get Roth, they all kind of blur together. So if they were actual physical cars in your garage, let's start off with the most familiar one, the 401k. What kind of car would the 401k be?
7: Call it the daily driver, right? So some people might refer to it as a company car. And if you think about it, it kind of, we mean that in a literal sense, right? Typically, if you think about somebody who has a company vehicle, it's chosen by the company. They're the ones that pick out what, you know, bells and whistles it comes with. And usually it's the no frills model. It's usually a base model. Eventually it's going to end up on some Hertz lot or something like that. Or maybe that's where they got it from, I guess, maybe a better way of putting it. You're typically not going to have a lot of luxury type of additions to that. You're not going to have a cooler in your center console, or the vacuum that comes out, or the reclining middle seat. But it does the job. It gets you from A to B. It just happens to have somebody else's logo plastered all over it, you know? You know, you see those people that you can tell they bought a company car. It's like, are you still the Orkin man? Or was that maybe the last because I have some bug issues that I'd like to talk to you about, you know. It does the job. It's reliable. It doesn't cost a lot of money, right? Because it's somebody else is providing the maintenance and things like that for it. But what you see is what you get. And you think about it, a 401k is a lot the same. Everybody gets the same options, right? So it's not like, you know, in their company fleet, they've got, well, because Bob works in accounting, Bob gets a Lambo. Like, that just isn't the way it works, right? Bob's still driving a, you know, whatever, a sedan or a crossover or whatever they went with. And so that's the 401k is the company car, the daily driver. It gets you to the job site from, you know, place to place. Hopefully gets decent gas mileage. It doesn't cost you a lot out of pocket. When you leave, they might even give you the opportunity. They're like, hey, you can buy it. You can take that with you if you want to, and here's the cost, because we don't need it anymore. Drove the wheels off of it. But that's where you would convert that, or in the 401k, in the financial services world, we call it a rollover. You roll it to an IRA, which is a little bit different type of vehicle. But the company car, the thing I think I want to drive home with that is you're going to be limited on what you can do with it, right? The company car, you can't. Well, you're not supposed to, like, take it on vacation with the family and be like, oh, cool, you guys are paying, you know, all the maintenance on this thing. Like, it has a very specific purpose. 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
7: Yeah, I think this is one that, you know, you only bust it out on special occasions. So I grew up in Kearney, and towards like the later part of July, they've got their cruise night. Right. And cruise night weekend, they got their show and shine. And you know, it was always a big event growing up. And it's a lot of classic cars that are just beautiful. These are things that you really want to make sure that they are individualized to you. Now, it doesn't have to be, in my opinion, the classic car, but it's something where you've laid out some money because you want this to really be something that you can enjoy. And if you want to go in and talk to the dealer and you want to make sure that it's got, again, the heated and cooled seats, the adjustable third row, it's got the AC adapter so you can plug in your Roku device or something for the flip down TVs that you added with the entertainment package. That's the IRA. It can be customized to your unique financial circumstances. And the reality is, when you think about it, everybody in that 401k we just talked about, they have a slightly different financial situation. And I think it only makes sense that as you get closer to retirement, you want to make sure that you're planning for the goals and aspirations and hopes that you've always had for what retirement could potentially look like. It makes sense to take more control of that so you can truly customize it to your unique financial situation. That's what an IRA can do for you. You can do things to protect it better. The company car probably sits in the driveway, if we're being honest with one another.
5: Yeah, right.
7: But this one, it's got a special place in the garage to make sure that it's, you know, safekeeping. Baseball-sized hail isn't going to come and wipe it out, and you're not going to have to start at square one. That's the IRA.
5: All right, so the company car is the 401k. We just talked about the IRA. Here's something that you, I'm sure, get asked about a lot is a Roth IRA. People always asking about Roth conversions. If that was a car, what kind of car would a Roth IRA be?
7: See, I would call that a sports car, because if you think about how you allocate your money, you think about tax buckets, which we talk about a lot. And I'm looking out the window here across through our conference, into our conference room, and I can see the tax buckets that Zach drew for his last meeting, and we've got taxable, tax deferred in the middle, and tax free on the right hand side. So for those watching, maybe it's backwards, but you understand what I mean is there's different money types. In other words, it's called asset location, not asset allocation. Think about it this way. Asset allocation is how much do I have in stocks versus bonds, essentially. Asset location is what type of account are those assets located in? Do I have stocks in my IRA or do I have more stocks in my Roth? And the reason I say that the Roth is a sports car is because if you plan correctly and you have proper risk management, then where you take your risk is important and you get a license to take risk in a very specific account. It is Roth, because in the Roth bucket, that's what you want your, that's where you want to put your least efficient, highest growth assets. Well, if we think about that sports car or that classic, like, you know, let's say it's a 1969 Camaro, like a Copa or whatever it is, it probably doesn't get great gas mileage, right? It's not super efficient from that perspective, but man, does it move and does it feel good and sound great? And it can really zoom. That's what a Roth IRA has the ability to do, is we're not worried about efficiency because it's a tax-free environment. And if we're going to get growth, I'd rather see the growth happen in your Roth bucket, because that's money you get to keep rather than taking all the risk and paying for that fuel in the tax deferred bucket, that IRA bucket, where you're growing both your money and the government's. That doesn't seem like a very good deal. So the Roth is going to be the kind of the sports car, if you will.
5: Nice. I like that. That's the sports car. 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You can always schedule an appointment, get your calendar out, and dial 866-295-5146. All right, before we wrap things up, Tim, really quick, Social Security. What kind of car or vehicle, bus, train, what would Social Security be?
7: I don't know, like a Chevy Nova or something? I don't, like, I would call Social Security something that we typically think is maybe your more reliable type of vehicle, something that, you know, it can take a lot of abuse and it tends to still, like when you turn the key and turn the ignition, it still turns on. And the reason I put it that way is obviously there's some concerns with the longevity of Social Security, but it's not something that you have to take financial or market risk in order to receive, right? So Social Security is more of that, you know, maybe it's the vehicle that you've just kept around forever because it's, you know, I have some clients that have maybe a Ford Focus or something that's like a 2002 and it still runs, right? They're like, ah, that thing, it'll never turn off. Like, that's Social Security. It's supposed to be old, reliable. You still have to plan around the potential what-if scenarios with Social Security, but that's how I'd classify it.
5: It's a lot of vehicles in one garage. We didn't even get to some of the other vehicles in terms of retirement, in terms of, you know, annuities or CDs and money markets and, you know, life insurance. So those could all be cars as well. And regardless of whatever kind of car, using the analogy here, and sorry to beat a dead horse with the cliche, but if that's what you're thinking about, it's a lot of vehicles in one garage. You can give the team at Stonebridge a call at 866-295-5146. That's 866-295-5146. 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
5: Thank you so much for listening to the Retirement Compass Radio Show. I'm Mike Bauer, joined by Tim Kohalnik, a financial advisor and co-founder of Stonebridge from Stonebridge Wealth Systems. And, you know, Tim, many people listening spend 40 years or more learning how to save money, and they feel really great about that. They've contributed to the 401k. They've invested for growth. They sit back and watch the account balance hopefully climb. When retirement arrives, the rules change. I mean, it's a different game. It's not building wealth. It's turning that wealth into a paycheck that has to last the rest of your life. How should people really be planning for retirement today in terms of converting from saving to now spending?
7: It's a major shift in mindset, and it's someone that a lot of people struggle with. So a lot of times folks will come in and they'll be worried about overspending, and it's not uncommon for me to say the words, look, you're never going to spend this money. Like, you just, no. Are there scenarios where you would spend it all? Yeah. Are they in the top 10% of scenarios I would consider as the most likely? No, not even close, because, you know, there's plenty of data on this. In fact, there was a recent report that came out. It was a study from the Employee Benefits Research Institute that everybody can look up. You can go to EBRI, which stands for Employee Benefits Research Institute. They partnered with BlackRock on this. And what they found was, after 20 years of retirement, the average retiree still had at least 80% of what they started with after 20 years of retirement. So think about that. The sole purpose that folks are putting money into these 401ks, these IRAs, these 403bs, these 457 plans, was to be able to use it later on. But they found that most people were substantially underspending what they could afford to actually spend. Their safe withdrawal rate was probably close to double what they were actually withdrawing. And the question becomes, well, why? And it's because they haven't got a license. Like, I remember when I had the license that went this way, right? It went up and down. It was vertical, not horizontal. That was the first license I got, and it told the people at the smoke shop that I wasn't able to buy the cigarettes, you know. Those P-Funks were not – they were off limits for me, right? Well, when it comes to your finances, a lot of people don't have the psychological shift has not been instilled in them. They don't have a license to spend. In other words, they're worried about – they have a rational response to the unknowns of longevity. Like, what if I live for 30 years? Well, you have to be realistic. That could happen. If you have a 65-year-old couple today, you know, if you look at like the Society of Actuaries, another website I'd strongly encourage folks to go to. I can pull it up right now, but I think it's just like SOA.gov or something, or .org. I'll tell you here in a second. But you can start, SOA.org, and you can use their tools online to actually, like, well, what is my potential? If I'm 65 and I'm married here, what's the potential, you know, that I might live to 90 or something like that? And there's probably a 50-50 chance that one of you lives into your 90s. And so, like, be realistic. Look at family history. Look at your current health status. Are you taking care of yourself? You know, do you exercise? What are your, you know, your labs look like? And then you start thinking, well, yeah, I mean, I had a meeting last week and I asked about longevity. And in a nutshell, it was, her mom's 95, her dad was 92 when he died, her grandparents lived into their late 90s, right? So, oh, okay, well, we should probably, I think, consider potentially maybe, you know, planning for a longer retirement here. And so that changes the game, because now all of a sudden we're not planning for necessarily just, you know, two people living 30 years. It could be two people living 25 years and then one person living another 5 years after that. And that's a different calculus, because, yeah, your budget will change some, but your expenses don't get cut in half. But then we've got tax implications to account for, because now we have widow's tax trap that could creep in. And all of a sudden you thought your expenses were going to go down a bunch, but your tax bill goes up, your Medicare premiums go up, like all these things that can happen. And this is the difference between financial product sales and financial planning. If you're listening to this and you're like, Tim, slow down, you lost me. I thought we were talking about, you know, spending the right amount of money and knowing how much I have to spend, and now you're talking about taxes. The reason is because it's all connected, because my job isn't to show you what great rates of return that you've achieved. Like, obviously we want to achieve great rates of return. That's like kind of the growth engine of your entire financial plan, is we need to keep up with inflation. We need to have capital appreciation and yield. All those things are important. But my job is to make sure that you actually get to like spend the money and not feel guilty or punished for doing so because of things the IRS is doing. And so we start with a realistic view, Mike, of how long retirement might last, right? We maximize Social Security for you as a household. So that doesn't mean that you're waiting till 70. Some people hear that and they're like, oh, so you want me to wait till 70? No, not at all. In fact, oftentimes when we run plans, that makes the least amount of sense. It might look good on paper if you just accumulate over time, but your break even could be 82, 83. When are you going to use that money more, do you think? When you're 85 or when you're 68 and you want to go travel and explore the world and do all those bucket list type items while you have your health, you know? Because just because you live into your 90s doesn't mean that you're going to be, you know, out mowing your lawn when you're 95, hopefully, right. But not everybody is. So that's really what goes into it, is being realistic and finding what's my safe withdrawal rate? And there's no one size fits all, like, you know, people use the 4% rule, but it's all relative to what your objectives are. If your objective is to maximize the amount that you leave to the next generation, and you would forego, you would sacrifice retirement enjoyment, right? And your level of satisfaction in retirement, you would willingly subordinate that to ensuring that the maximum amount goes to the next generation. Well, then, yeah, maybe your safe withdrawal rate to achieve that specific outcome is lower than what it would be for somebody who's like, well, my kids are set up. They're really good. I want them to get whatever's left. But like, my primary objective is ensuring that, you know, my spouse and I are able to enjoy some things together that we haven't been able to do our whole lives, you know. Well, then your safe withdrawal rate's probably quite a bit higher than a lot of these people. So we got to give you your license to spend. That's really what is the key here, Mike.
5: 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What's the difference between somebody who could be a great investor for decades, but then still struggles in retirement? You know, successful investing doesn't automatically translate into successful retirement income and planning and, you know, creating that paycheck.
7: It doesn't. And the main reason is because it's like two completely different. It's like changing occupations almost and going into something completely, a totally new environment, right? Just because I'm good at snow skiing doesn't mean I can water ski, even though they both have the word ski, you know, in the name. And I've tried. I'm not very good at water skiing. It looks fun. But my point is that when you're looking at the distribution phase of retirement specifically, right, the rules of the game change, because it's less about just looking at market risk. Like, that's one of the risks that you have. But now you've got longevity risk we talked about. You've got tax risk. You've got Irma risk. You've got rules risk. And you've got legislative risk. So we don't have time to go through all of those, but probably one of the biggest risks is the tax/legislative. You know, if you look at, on average, when the government changes tax rates like they did in 2017 that were effective in 2018, they lowered rates and then they made those permanent on July 4th, 2025 with the One Big Beautiful Bill Act. But permanent just means that they don't automatically revert back to what they previously were, and it would take a new bill to change the rates. Well, using history as a guide, on average, when government comes in and changes rates permanent, either way, up or down, it's about 8 to 12 year gap between that change to a corresponding change the other direction. Well, if 2018 is when the rates were effective and it's 2026, like, I don't know, if you use history as a guide, sometime in the next 4 to 6 years, we would expect that there's a better than zero probability that rates could be going back the other way. So these are the types of things that we have to be forward looking. So often we're reactionary in how we plan for finance. And when we're working, we can afford to take to kind of be ignorant of those things because we're working. In 2 weeks, guess what? Another deposit coming in. But in retirement, that's not the case. So when we're working, we're dollar cost averaging. The market goes down. We buy at a discount. We've got dry powder. We got our 401k contributions plus the match going in. Reverse that in retirement. Now you're taking money out and you're locking in losses if there's a big drop. So there's just a different set of rules that apply once you enter that distribution phase, which is why in the world of financial planning, you know, we're not a generalist. We're very focused on one key area, Mike, and that is retirees and understanding what this distribution phase is like. Because think of Mount Everest. A lot of people climb up there. Where they get in trouble isn't on the way up. It's on the way down. That's what we do.
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4: News. I'm Carmen Roberts. President Trump keeps the America 250 celebration going tonight, speaking in Washington before the fireworks light up the National Mall. And it follows his keynote speech last night at Mount Rushmore, where Independence Day collided with politics.
5: Communism is the exact opposite of life, liberty, and the pursuit of happiness. It's death, tyranny, and the pursuit of evil.
4: About 150 million Americans are still under heat alerts along the East Coast. That heat brewed up strong storms for one northeastern state.
6: Strong storms with high winds upending trees and cutting power to thousands across northern and central New Jersey.
4: Fox's Gary Baumgarten. And Venezuela's information ministry says the number of confirmed dead from the earthquakes now 2,954. 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
8: On and off showers and thunderstorms will continue early into the overnight hours before we quiet down heading into our Independence Day morning. We are expecting low temperatures to be dropping down to right around 70 degrees. High temperatures on Saturday climbing up into the upper 80s to right around 90 degrees. Small chance we'll see some showers and thunderstorms later into the evening hours, but we should be overall quiet. From the 1011 Severe Weather Center, I'm meteorologist Carmelo Latouche.
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3: 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People have probably figured out this is a money show, and we talk a lot about money on the show. Let's talk about big money, or maybe it's not big money, in terms of a nice round number that a lot of people either aim for or maybe fortunately look behind at, which is $1 million. What are some of the ways that people with, you know, a good war chest there, a good nest egg of $1 million, you know, maybe that's not even that much. I mean, do you often have a conversation with people and they kind of find out from you, they go, oh, I'm actually at that mythical, magical, nice round number of $1 million.
4: Yeah, all the time.
3: Nice.
4: Because an awful lot of people are the millionaire next door, right? The person who, like, I'll be honest with you, you would have no idea. Most people still have this, like, thought in their head that if you're a millionaire, it means that you've got, like, all the money in the world. But there's a difference between being a millionaire and having the luxury of living a lifestyle like a quote-unquote millionaire. And so, you think about $1 million in your retirement accounts. It's great. It's a good amount. But if you don't have a pension and you have, let's say, just kind of moderate Social Security, the average Social Security balance, maybe if you're married, maybe one of the spouses gets about $3,200 a month and the other one gets $2,400 a month, right? That I see that pretty often. Like, that's pretty common. You combine that with $1 million 401k. For most people in Nebraska, it should be great. If you live in California, like, I don't know, probably not. You know, because my house would probably sell for like $2 million in California. And here they're like, I gave you $250,000. You know what I mean? So it's like, but I just painted the walls, you know?
3: I like the fact that you had a voice for the person that's trying to buy your house. Like, hey, I'll give you $250,000.
4: Yeah, give you $250,000. I don't know. Apparently, like, there's some Italians coming in to buy houses in Lincoln, I guess. You know, I don't know if that was Italian. Maybe it's Jack Caglione for the Kansas City Royals. He wants to move to Lincoln and play for the Salt Dogs. So here's the thing. If you think of average balance by age, so this is from Fidelity, and this is, you ready for this? This is where it gets shocking, right? So for baby boomers, the average 401k balance is $260,000, which is an average IRA balance of $286,000. For Gen X, approaching retirement, average 401k balance is $215,600, with the average IRA balance of $118,000. So, like, there's two things here. One, I don't want to discourage, just first and foremost, I do not want to discourage folks listening that are like, well, this show is not for me, because he's saying if I don't have $1 million, then I'll never retire. I did not say that. You might have heard that because that's how you interpreted my words. That is not what I said, because I just told you afterwards that the average baby boomer today has less than $300,000 in their 401k. Now, the question is like, well, what if they have both, right? So if they have a $260,000 401k and a $300,000 IRA, all right, well, they got $560,000. They're probably in pretty good shape. But if you're earning $100,000 a year, well, that's like 5 years of earnings that you've saved, right? And most people think, well, but my retirement, my expenses will be way less. Probably not. Like, I don't know. What do you want to do? Is your ideal retirement doing nothing? Like, man, I can't wait to retire so I can just, you know, sit. Like, no, you want to maintain your standard of living. So most people think they anticipate a larger drop in their burn rate than what they actually will experience. So how do you get there? Like, this is where it's like execution over style is so critical. Stop trying to time the market, number one. Stop thinking that, like, oh, well, I'm going to wait until like the best time to buy. If you look at the average investor who buys during an all-time high versus buying at any other time, have you seen this data, Mike?
3: I don't know if I have.
4: So if you look at what the average investor does, if they buy during all-time highs versus buying at any other time, the investor that's bought during all-time highs actually fares better long-term. how could that possibly be the case?
3: I did not expect that. Okay.
4: Well, because when the market's at an all-time high, what do all-time highs beget?
3: More all-time highs like the next day.
4: Yeah, exactly, right? So you're buying and you're getting, again, so it's execution over style. So, like, this is where Dave Ramsey has some superpower, where his wizardry, his sorcery is getting you out of debt, right, and getting you on a consistent path to savings. Where I would say Dave Ramsey maybe doesn't have as good of answer as I would like is when he says things like, well, you could just do, like, you know, take 8% a year out of your account because you're going to get 12% returns, linear returns in your mutual fund portfolio. No, you're not. Like, you won't long term. That's unrealistic expectations. You're setting people up for failure. And those are the people who will run out of money because they will underestimate the amount they need because they're like, well, if I can take 8% a year, adjusted every year for inflation, like I don't need as much. You probably do because there's what we call sequence of returns risk, which means if you retire and then the next year, let's say you retired in 2021 in December. In 2022, we had the worst year of the market since 2008. Tech stocks lost over 30%. It's not uncommon for me to see, like, this is the Edward Smith type of trap that people fall into. He was the captain of the Titanic, right? So he knew there wasn't enough lifeboats. He knew there wasn't enough life vests. He knew there could be icebergs, you know, out anywhere on a moonless night in the North Atlantic in April. But it didn't change his strategy. He went full steam ahead on a moonless night and he crashed right into one and he freaking sunk the Titanic to the bottom of the Atlantic. I'm not blaming it all on him, but I kind of am. No. My point is, why did he do it? Because, well, the Titanic, he was, you know, was suggested was an unsinkable ship. You know, I can't do that accent from that, you know, the villain guy. This ship is unsinkable. Think again, bucko. Sometimes people with their 401ks and their IRAs get the same way, Mike. You know, they got everything in FSCLX, not specific advice, okay? But that's a semiconductor fund from Fidelity. It's done great. But, like, if we have persistent inflation and if interest rates go up, what do tech stocks tend to do when you have, like, monetary policy tightening? They don't do very good. That's what happened in 2022, and they lost, like, 35%. And so some of these people are acting like they're cruising in this unsinkable ship and not preparing for the next storm. And I say, look, folks, it wasn't raining when Noah built the ark either. So, yeah, he probably seemed like a crazy man at the time, but nobody else was around to see what happened afterwards because they didn't prepare. And so when you think about big money, how do you get big money? Consistency, execution over style, right? Being consistent, putting money away, getting the full employer match. What do you do with it, though, once you've grown it to that large dollar amount? That's where, again, having not only, think back to our first segment, taking it from the daily driver and saying, okay, now I've got this nest egg that I've created, that I've accumulated. I need to make sure that, like, I don't wrap it around a telephone pole, okay? And I need to make sure that the next hailstorm that comes through doesn't total it out. So that's where the IRA rollover comes from. That's why you can be more intentional about how you're investing your money in something like an IRA or Roth IRA and that sort of thing. And you can ensure that what you do have, if you're like the average baby boomer and you've got $260,000 in your 401k, great. The median's much lower than that, actually. So, you know, not many people have that $1 million we were talking about, but more than you think. Like, in other words, if there's like 70 some million people on Social Security right now, it's not 50% of them that are millionaires, right? It's much lower than that. But in a like nominal, like, oh my gosh, my neighbor that, you know, works in food service, like, it wouldn't be surprising to me if your neighbor that works in food service and, you know, the spouse works in, you know, is a custodian, like, they might be worth $1.5 million, $2 million, and you'd have no idea, right? Why? Execution over style. That's it. It's not that complicated.
3: 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You know, something I'm sure that people would love to see would be like a 30% jump in their profile, in their portfolio. And hey, 30% is great. All of a sudden, everything went up. You got these huge numbers. something that people don't plan for is the fact that that number right there is going to be the number that potentially taxes is going to take out in your retirement when you start withdrawing from these accounts. Do you find that tax planning is, and I know you know the answer to this, obviously is a very big part of building real wealth, but do you find that people overlook that quite a bit when in terms of building wealth and especially anticipating that Uncle Sam's lurking around every corner?
4: If there's a aha moment that folks have when they come in and sit in the conference room that I'm looking at right now, it's when myself or one of our team of experienced advisors start drawing out, you know, everyone kind of like, if you've met with an advisor before that you weren't currently partnered with, right? They weren't your financial advisor. A lot of people have had experiences where they go in and they come out, they're like, man, I guess we did everything wrong is the feeling they have, right? And I don't ever want people to think that, but well, the aha moment is when I start drawing out the tax buckets and talking about things like income-related monthly adjustment amounts and the impact that their income will have not only on their Social Security because of their Medicare premiums being adjusted, but also the impact that it could have if they leave their wealth to their children, right? If one of their goals is to leave wealth to the next generation, like an inheritance for my children's children, the government wants you to do that and wants you to just kind of lull you into a sleep. I call it the frog in boiling water approach where – like they don't come out and tell you about it necessarily and scream and put out a red alert. Like they, if anything, the government has told you, don't worry about it. Keep going the way you're going. We're going to let you wait longer and longer before we're forcing you to take money out. And then we're just going to take it all from your children later on. So yes, it's overlooked. I know we're out of time here. Yes, it's overlooked. But yeah, the beautiful thing is, Mike, like there are some great strategies that can have a tremendous impact on not only the amount of taxes you get to avoid during your lifetime, so you have more money to spend for your unique, you know, financial situation for your purposes, but you can actually leave more money to your kids, grandkids, the next generation and generation after that. But at the end of the day, it requires something, and that is action, because there's really two types of people that I see. You know, there's people that hear this show and they take action to change their circumstances to better suit their purposes. And then there's those that have heard this show for the last 7 years and they're like, someday I'm going to call him, right?
3: One of these days. Yeah, the frog in boiling water, you know, okay, you drop a frog into boiling water, it's going to, what the heck? It's going to jump out immediately, but you put it in, you know, kind of some lukewarm water that slowly heats up. It's slowly going to meet its demise over time. Don't let your retirement plan meet its demise over time. 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
3: 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All right, Tim, so saving for retirement, that's a big deal. A lot of people do that. They spend multiple decades doing that. But after you stop working, your portfolio has to start working. Every decision matters. And one of those decisions is claiming Social Security. So let me just ask you this. At what age should everyone claim Social Security? I don't know where you're going to go with this.
4: You have to wait till you're 75 because that's five less years of having to pay tax on it.
3: So, I mean, obviously there isn't a one size that fits all. Do you find that most people claim Social Security as soon as they're eligible? Like right at the, as soon as that door's open, they just kick it down and go for it.
4: Not really. And I think the reason why, which by the way, is a joke. Everybody, yeah. Not 75.
3: You can't do that. Can't wait.
4: Well,
3: for
4: you
3: that.
4: Can. It's just a terrible idea.
3: Yeah. Okay.
4: So, and I see people do it. Like I do. We just saw that the other day. Somebody was 73. They hadn't filed for Social Security, and their reasoning was, "Well, I don't want to have to pay tax on it." And it's like, what was it? The Matrix, right?
3: Right.
4: I have no money in this hand.
3: Yeah.
4: I have $1,000 in this hand. Which one would you like? Well, do I have to pay tax on the $1,000? Yes, at 20%, and you get to keep 800. So you get 800 net here or zero here. Which would you like?
3: Doesn't seem like
4: if I'm going to have to pay tax, I'm going to opt for nothing. Like, that's what you're doing. I'm not trying to be rude, but like, that is what you're doing. Is there a cascading effect of drawing Social Security? Yeah. So the decision isn't one size fits all, because when I draw Social Security, that's going to impact my provisional income, because provisional income is what dictates whether your Social Security is taxable or not. So it's half your Social Security plus all your other income, even tax-free municipal bond interest. So let's just say that your total income outside Social Security is $75,000. And Social Security is $50,000. Well, your provisional income is $100,000, okay? Because the 75 plus half the 50, which is 25, is $100,000. So once your provisional income goes between over $32,000, then up to half your benefits are going to become taxable. And it's a progressive system, right? So it's not like you get to 32 and $1 and all of a sudden 50% of your Social Security is taxed. That's not how it works. And it's beyond the scope of this show to try to explain a math equation. Over the radio. Can you imagine? Like, so what I want you to do is I want you to get a chalkboard. Okay, folks. All right. You're going to have to carry the one.
3: If you're driving right now, pull over to the shoulder. We're going to do some math.
4: Right. Exactly. So there's provisional income. Once it gets over $44,000, up to 85% of your benefit becomes taxable. But a funny thing happens is, like, if I was drawing Social Security at 62 because I wanted to take it while I could get it, but I'm still working, I'm going to have the annual earnings test to contend with. Now, if you're self-employed, there's a little bit more flexibility because maybe you are an LLC that files as an S corp. You pay yourself a salary, and we can maybe make that salary like right at the annual earnings test, which allows you to, you know, not lose your Social Security, which is cool. It's not tax evasion, to be clear. I would never, ever, ever advocate for anything that's illegal. I'm talking about tax efficiency and minimization. So all the strategies that I talk about are completely above board. It's not like, oh, well, do this and you'll fool the government. No. It's, hey, I know the rules to the game, right? That's the value proposition that we have at Stonebridge is like, hey, we played the game before and we know, like, whether at the fork in the road, we know what happens if you go left and what happens if you go right. So with Social Security, you've got the annual earnings test. You've got the fact that if you draw Social Security and then later you do a Roth conversion, right? So let's say you're in that golden window between retirement and your required beginning date, which is when your RMDs start. You retire at 66, your RMDs start at 73, and you want to do Roth conversions, but you're drawing Social Security. We have to realize that the impact on your taxes isn't as intuitive as what you would think. Because what happens is, if I'm drawing Social Security and I do a conversion of $100,000, right, I'm not just paying tax on that $100,000. Because if only, let's say my Social Security is $50,000. If I was only paying tax on 50% of it and I do this conversion, I not only pay tax on a $100,000 conversion, but an additional amount of my Social Security, an additional 35% of it is going to become taxable. So all of a sudden, there could be tax on $120,000 or whatever the math would be, even though I only took $100,000. So I'm like, wait, this doesn't make sense. So my effective marginal rate, which is what you should be looking at, not your bracket. Most people just look at their bracket. They're like, well, I'm going to convert in the 22% bracket. That is irrelevant. What matters is what tax do you pay on the next dollar you take out of that retirement account. And if you take $100,000, but you pay tax on $120,000, that's going to hurt a lot more. And you have to be aware of that. Now, what can that cause? This is where I said it cascades. Because now I'm paying tax on the $100,000 conversion, an extra $20,000 of my Social Security. So another $120,000 becomes taxable income. It could phase me out. I'm 65 plus. The big, beautiful bill gave me this extra $6,000 deduction if I'm 65 plus, right? Maybe, right? Because once I get above $150,000 of adjusted gross income, that starts to phase out, right? At 1.12% rate. So for every dollar I go over $150,000, I have to pay tax on $1.12 because I lose 12% of every dollar over that $100,000 spread between 150 and 250. So I pay tax on $100,000 of the conversion, the $20,000 of additional Social Security that becomes taxable, plus another $12,000 of deduction that I was going to receive that I'm no longer getting. So a $100,000 conversion so far has caused taxation on $132,000. But we're not done yet. Because let's say that I also had some capital gains in my portfolio that I was paying 0% on, okay, because I was below the threshold, right, for having tax on my capital gains. Maybe not much, but maybe it was $20,000 of capital gains. Well, now I'm going to pay tax potentially that's going to push that from the 0% threshold for capital gains to the 15% threshold, okay? So now I have tax on this $20,000 or whatever it is of capital gains. That's 15%. So that's another $3,000 or whatever. So now I'm $135,000 that I'm paying taxes on it at some rate. But I've also crossed over the $250,000 threshold now. So now as a married filing jointly taxpayer, I also qualify to pay an extra 3.8% on anything above that $250,000 threshold of what we call net investment income tax. So now there could be additional 3.8% on any dividends, capital gains, interest payments. You can see where this is going. This is why I say, like, when you go into retirement, your risk is no longer singular, right? It's not what's the market doing. When you're working, like, yeah, that's what you look at, but it doesn't really matter because you're still working. You have a paycheck. You're not going to touch this until you're retired, right? Once you're retired, all of a sudden it's like, well, shoot, yeah, I'm worried about the market because I need to live on that money. That money has to last me another 25, 30 years. But I'm also worried about making some sort of structural mistake that could cost me or my family easily six figures. Because the one thing I didn't add to that is if that also means I pay more for my Medicare and maybe I have to pay an extra $12,000 a year for my Medicare or $5,000 a year for my Medicare, we easily have a situation where our tax bill, we thought it was going to be A, and it's not B, it's like F, right?
3: Right.
4: That's how far it drifted from one decision we made involving Social Security. So Social Security, really important. It's not as intuitive as you think. It's not as easy as just saying, well, me like money, take now, because I'm 62. Like, you've got to look at the rules, understand how to interpret the rules, and then make an intentional decision, not by mistake, so later on there's not surprises that you can't do anything about.
3: You know, I mean, if anybody's learned anything this segment, one, it's hopefully you did pull over and grab the napkin out of the glove box and start taking notes here because, right. You know, Tim, you just talked about the effective marginal rate, the net investment income tax, income related monthly adjustment amount. There's so many different elements that go into not just retirement planning as a whole, but specifically when you're going to withdraw, what those domino effects, what that affects. One decision can affect so many other elements of your plan. And that's why it's important to have the structure of a written retirement plan. 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
10: America 250 celebrations get underway. I'm Carmen Roberts, Fox News. The biggest and brightest events will happen tonight, of course, as cities across the country light up the skies with fabulous fireworks. But for now, people are celebrating with block parties, barbecues, and spending time with loved ones. Fox's Brooke Taylor reports from a block party at Fort Campbell, Kentucky.
11: This is the only official America 250 event happening at a military base, so it's really pretty special because what better way to celebrate America than the men and women who defend it? So this place is going to be packed up when it kicks off. A Ferris wheel, lots of games here, and then we have lots of food trucks, delicious tacos. I can tell you it smells good out here, so these people who are coming are in for a treat. There's also going to be a military ceremony, a concert, and a lot of fireworks. But really, what makes Fort Campbell so special, it's not about the celebration. It's the mission here and the history of this place. The post is home to some of the Army's most elite units.
10: In New York City, Vice President J.D. Vance taking part on an event, and it's called the Sail Forth 250 Parade of Tall Ships.
12: While the Continental Congress met in Philadelphia to ratify the Declaration of Independence, General Washington was right here in Manhattan, peering out on this beautiful land and beautiful sea. His attention was fixed on the horizon, watching for sails of the most powerful navy.
10: And ships sailed through New York Harbor. They're going up the Hudson River to the George Washington Bridge. But not everybody's celebrating today. In D.C., some members of a white supremacist group marched wearing face masks and carrying Confederate battle flags and upside-down American flags. 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
10: A heat dome is still causing dangerous conditions along the East Coast, with more than 150 million people still under extreme heat alerts. And the feels like temperatures can reach up to 110 degrees from the mid-Atlantic to the Northeast. D.C., Richmond, and Raleigh all topping the century mark today. In Philadelphia, the real temperature is 100 degrees, where this morning the America 250 committee buried a time capsule filled with artifacts from every state and every U.S. territory. And it won't be open for another 250 years. Fox's Chad Pergram reports from Philadelphia with more.
15: The ceremony commemorating 250 years is really about 500 years. They will open this time capsule in the year 2276. And that's why today is not just about where we've been, but where we are going. Multiple governors wrote letters for the time capsule. Alaska sent its state flag. Arkansas offered a diamond from the crater of Diamond State Park. And Iowa submitted a space station medallion.
10: And that 900-pound stainless steel time capsule features artifacts such as an iPhone 17, a Coca-Cola bottle, and a small copy of the Constitution signed by Supreme Court justices. As the U.S. celebrates, Iran mourns.
16: Hundreds of thousands of people filling the streets of Tehran today as Iran began a days-long funeral for the Supreme Leader Ayatollah Ali Khamenei, killed in a U.S.-backed Israeli airstrike during the Iran War. Crowds marching past his flag-draped coffin chanting death to America and death to Israel, man calling for revenge. That funeral also marking a pivotal moment for Iran's leadership as the Ayatollah Mojtaba Khamenei takes power and the regime tries to strengthen its position during negotiations over a permanent end to the war and control of the Strait of Hormuz.
10: Fox's Paul Stevens, and I'm Carmen Roberts, and this is Fox News.
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17: Partly to mostly cloudy this afternoon, with high temperatures only climbing up into the upper 70s to low 80s. As we head into this evening, we'll see partly cloudy skies. Small chance that we'll see some showers and thunderstorms. Low temperatures drop down into the mid-60s overnight tonight. And then we'll see high temperatures on Sunday back into the upper 80s with plenty of sunshine as well. From the 1011 Severe Weather Center, I'm meteorologist Carmelo Latuca.
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21: Hi, everybody. I'm Brian Kilmeade, and welcome to this special edition of the Brian Kilmeade Show. And it's really themed on why I love America. 250 years, an experiment that has really worked out. I look at our country as basically a human all-star team at the same time, also a bunch of people that weren't drafted, if I can go back with a sports analogy. Because a lot of people came here because they had no other option in their country. There was a problem in their nation. There was a change they needed to make. And others just said, look, I want to bet on myself. I can't get anywhere, but man, America has promised I'm coming. Together, we formed a nation, but it all seemed unlikely. There was no format. There was no North America that was ready for action. There were no bunch of houses there. There was not land mapped out. Instead, it was, let me arrive, let me make my way, let me try to find some semblance of unity with towns and maybe even a state, and then make those states come together. And then when there was time to crack down on those states came together and fought for their individual freedom, then realized a little bit later on, man, since 1789, I think we're going to need a constitution and we're going to need to fight together and have one in one strong federal government. And I think about that whole process and the personalities that came to fruition because of it. I mean, think about this. We're a bunch of states with different objectives. You were not doing the same things in Boston that you were in Charlotte, North Carolina, even back then. If you're in Charleston, you're not living the same life as you are in New York, even back then. So what would bring us together? A common enemy. What do we have? Great Britain, who did that twice within 36 years. You got the War of 1812, and then you got the Revolutionary War. Both times dramatically underestimated. Both times expected to be destroyed. Both times it looks like we were, but we found a resiliency to bounce back. And you know who benefited from all that? The rest of the world. Because we showed people what democracy was like, representative government was, to have freedom of speech. And when freedom of speech takes root, you have a country that's based on that. Now, people on the outside say, why can't I do that? Why are they cracking down on me for my free speech? Why don't I have a chance at the middle class, the upper class, the chance at riches if I wasn't born that way? And it forced other governments to change by the way we changed. And I think that when you say America changed the world, and it's an experiment that changed everything, you're not overstating it if you just take a step back and analyze it. Now, look, I could say, oh, well, that guy from New York has that point of view, or that that lives in America. Of course, they have a pro-American point of view. But look back at Europe's history. Look back at, in the Middle East. Look back throughout every continent out there. They live and breathe off the example of America. What I think people are mistaken now is when we argue and we have these political battles and they get ideological and sometimes they get violent, they think these guys are coming apart. But that's what you get with freedom. Now, you'd have the same thing in China. You'd have the same thing in Russia if they didn't shoot you and jail you for doing it. But because they do, people don't. They bring their freedoms and their wants and their needs underground and say, I don't want to upset the apple cart. But the people that do come to us, the people that come here for the right reasons and maybe get frustrated about the process and try to sneak in, I would say maybe 50% want a better life. The other 50% just want a life in which they take advantage of our freedoms in society, and they do it selfishly. Others just want to be a part of this great country. If you think about it, think about everything that we do well. Not we when you have Thomas Edison. I'm not saying I'm not brilliant. Not we when you say Henry Ford, I could never have figured out to do what he did. I could never lead an army like Eisenhower or Patton, but they're part of the American story. No matter what your story is, whether you have a truck company, you drive a truck, you're a teacher in fifth grade. That's part of the American story. You're playing your role. You're allowed to. Pursuit of happiness. Pursuit of your personal happiness, that's one thing. Pursuit of happiness for your family, that's why you have two jobs and you're looking to forge out a living to make the next generation better than yours. And it's easy to live here, grow up here, and say, well, that's the way it always is. That's the way it is everywhere. I'm upset with America because we're too divided. I'm upset because we don't have the fast trains that we should. The infrastructure isn't updated like we're used to. We're unable to produce weapons or cars like the rest of the world. But you understand, if you travel around, you're not going to find the same freedoms and opportunities anywhere. Yeah, there are things about Sweden that are great and Japan that are fantastic. And people like to vacation in these different islands and go to Iceland because it's so different, and Greenland because there's so few people and you want to experience it. But when it comes to living, they choose here. And that's always been the story. And what happens is, in my view, as if you weren't here for the founding, you weren't part of World War I, where America and freedom were pressed, but they were really pressed in World War II, when we're late into the action. You don't have a generation of soldiers that fought for World War II, fought in World War II through a draft, or they could tell their stories for the next 80 years. We're just about out of, sadly, all of our World War II veterans. So if you're not fighting for it in Vietnam and Korea, you maybe don't appreciate what you have if you're not forced to live on other places and other bases. It's just human nature. How can you possibly appreciate stuff that you've always had? For example, if you have no wealth growing up and then you acquire wealth now, there's just no way that a generation born into a situation where you don't have to worry about living paycheck to paycheck, go on vacation every year, get a car when you turn 18, there's no way you can appreciate the struggles, and it's not your fault. You're the next generation of success. What happens is, if you don't instill that incentive, of course, in your family and in the next generation, it'll all fall apart until you have to pick you up by the bootstraps again and decide, well, it's time for me to put our family in a new direction. Same thing with the country. Every single time we get in a conflict, every single time we have a challenge, we figure out a way to overcome it and come back, for the most part, better. And I think people are so frustrated with the success that America's had, it breeds the resentment around the world. And we've seen that pretty consistently. But I think that resentment always comes being in first. Almost like, for example, people resented the Cowboys for a while. They resented, when I was growing up, the Dolphins, who seemed to be always good, the undefeated season. They always, to this day, resent the Yankees. People love to hate the Yankees, even as likable as they turned out to be over the last 20 years, because they won too many championships. And basically, they angle their way to success. But people tend to resent New York, almost in a way like they resent America. And I think we found a way to overcome it. We used to have a swagger that really got on people's nerves. We kind of lost that swagger over the last 20 years. I believe it started with President Obama's choice to apologize for America over things he perceived we need to apologize for. And I think that since that moment, people have resented that apology. Other people say we should apologize and never stop apologizing. And I've never been from that camp. I mean, we have segregation, we had slavery, and it was terrible, and women had to wait till 1919 to vote. But I think the bigger story in America is what we did. Women have the right to vote. Segregation did come to an end. Slavery, thankfully, went by the wayside thanks to a civil war. People do have equal rights. There's a sense of equal opportunity now more than ever. If I told you in 1960 what the situation was, you'd say, man, how can we tolerate that? But man, the progress we made in 2026 is not looked at in a way in which I think it truly should be looked at, because people don't have a full view how far we come. And while you look at America and you look around and you say, man, we still have far to go, I ask you, look around to other countries. See how much mobility is there. See how much equality that they have. And just know people are always trying to equal the playing field. But I think we're at a point in this country where all we need is an equal opportunity. And I think your height, your speed, your color, your skin, your ethnicity matters less and less with each passing year. And I think you got to go out of your way. It's been too cool for the longest time not to learn about our history, appreciate our history, or apologize for it. Take down that statue rather than explain that statue. And I think all of that stuff is changing rapidly in real time. And I think the only thing you could do as an individual who appreciates this country is find a way to explain it to other people who don't. More than likely, they're in their 20s. More than likely, they haven't had the 11th grade or 5th grade teacher or 6th grade teacher focusing on American history in a positive way. But that's easily correctable. Some great documentaries out there to do it, and no better place to go than Fox Nation, where I've put together 72 pieces produced. I had the easy part. I showed up to the interviews and the stand-ups, but our great producers put together a series. I have over 70 episodes of What Made America Great, and in 30, 45 minutes, you'll understand little by little this fantastic American story. So that's the American story, a little bit why I love America. It's the journey every day to make America better than it was the day before. My goal now is to make everyone appreciate how great something we have, because we've always had it. I'm Brian Kilmeade.
0: More of Why I Love America next.
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2: Time now for today's moment of awe. It's one of the more bizarre moments in sports history. The day a Major League Baseball team owner and his manager were arrested because of a baseball game. You see, 109 years ago this week, back in 1917, playing baseball on Sundays was against the law in New York. So the Brooklyn Robins, later known as the Dodgers, and the Philadelphia Phillies thought they could get around that by charging admission for a military drill and charity concert and call the game an added attraction at no cost. They even shut down the box offices after the concert to be in compliance, but the police weren't fooled. The Robins beat the Phillies 3-2. Afterwards, Robins owner Charles Ebbets and manager Wilbert Robinson were arrested, though their punishment was only having to pay a fine. 15,000 in attendance on that day at Ebbets Field to see a game that had been rained out 2 days earlier and one that cost two men their freedom for a brief period. And that's our moment of awe.
3: I started my adventure as an aerospace medical technician.
4: Flight medic in the Air Force Reserve.
5: Satellite system operator.
6: As a space systems operator.
25: And I'm a pilot for the Air Force Thunderbirds demonstration
5: 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We deliver the world's timeliest environmental intelligence data.
26: Flying to Afghanistan, bringing wounded warriors back to Germany.
25: We take care of injured personnel on a daily basis.
26: And then flying them from Germany back to the States.
25: As a member of the Thunderbirds, I get to be a part of a team that passes on the message of the United States Air Force Reserve to the U.S. and the world.
6: It's a very exciting career.
25: One of the greatest things about the Air Force Reserve is all the different opportunities.
27: The training in the Air Force Reserve is second to none. It gave me the opportunity to go to college. Air Force Reserve actually paid for my education, which allowed me to commission. It was definitely a bonus.
28: Probably the most exciting thing I've done is support humanitarian relief operations in places like Haiti.
29: The Reserve gave me the opportunity to learn something totally different from what I did.
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31: We're really close-knit. We're unique. And the Air Force Reserve gave me all those opportunities, and then even more.
32: Start your adventure in the Air Force Reserve.
33: I'm Bill Hemmer, and these are the most impactful moments in American history. The 19th century marked a period of rapid industrial advancements in the country. Communication, on the other hand, was still moving at a snail's pace. The telegraph was still a new and developing technology, leaving most Americans to rely on physical means to send a message, trains, ships, and the good old Pony Express. But in 1851, everything changed with the foundation of a small telegraph company in Rochester, New York, and that would later become known as Western Union. Western Union developed a vast telegraph network across states. Within a decade of its birth, Western Union completed the first transcontinental telegraph. But it didn't stop there. Western Union would also develop the stock ticker, a time service, and even the first wire money transfer. For more, go to foxnewspodcast.com. I'm Bill Hemmer, Fox News.
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35: What makes the great American experiment worth it after 250 years? What makes America worth it, what makes the experiment worth it, is the amount of personal experiments you can conduct here because of your freedoms. You can start businesses, run them into the ground, start a new one, keep going, eventually get there. Think of a guy like Elon Musk, who has bankrupted companies, who has almost gone personally bankrupt trying to get his SpaceX rockets into the air. As you listen to this right now, Elon Musk is the world's first trillionaire. He's an immigrant, by the way, who came to this country with not a heck of a whole lot and is currently so rich they want to rob him of his fortune, divvy it up, and blow it on more dumb government programs. But the beautiful thing about America is whether you agree with those programs or not, you have the right to exist freely, go about your life, and pursue any type of happiness you can conjure, assuming it's remotely legal. Okay, I was raised in Levittown, New York, and that's the thing that hooked me on America, was the dream therein. You know, we were told when I was coming of age, it was 1986, they were renovating the Statue of Liberty, and they were getting ready to take the scaffold off of it. When they were reopening the Statue of Liberty and President Reagan was coming out to give that big iconic speech at Ellis Island, I was, of course, a chubby fourth grade boy with a mullet and pretty big boobs. But I was so punch drunk on patriotism because we devoted that entire year to explaining the melting pot that was America. Every kid in my classroom had to bring in a dish from their origin country. Jennifer Sabosky brought in Swedish meatballs. That was the first time I had Swedish meatballs. Blew my mind. Well, before there was an IKEA and a bunch of furniture that broke halfway through assembly, there were Swedish meatballs in my fourth grade classroom. And those were the things that hipped me to the fact that we were, in fact, a cultural melting pot from all over the world that moved here to pursue whatever our own happiness was, whether it was a financial happiness, a religious happiness, a creative happiness. The point was anybody could come here and be anything. And if you were invested in that, like I was as a little kid, it was really empowering. You know, I grew up in Levittown. It was the first World War II community built for American GIs returning home. So I grew up, everybody in my community was a veteran. You know, that's really the truth. I grew up surrounded by old men. You should never make a sudden move around. Somebody might have a flashback and punch you in the throat and kick you off your bicycle. And they did. We got beat up a lot growing up. We had a very healthy respect for law and order and authority. But one of the reasons we had that respect is we understood there was a greater good out there. And in America, we all had to do our part to preserve it. You know, to do right, to take advantage of opportunities we had, to show respect to elders, to show compassion to people who were in trouble, okay, to show community and camaraderie to our neighbors. I very much grew up in an America that had a very strong fabric, a connective tissue, because we did things like common culture. Okay, we didn't spend all day fighting on social media about political differences. We knew to put our differences aside when there was a beer to drink or a ball game to watch or a late night comedy show to throw on. It's one of my biggest frustrations with modern day America is too much of our content choices are segregated. And what I mean by that is a lot of late night talk shows alienate half the country. If you throw on Jimmy Kimmel, you pretty much figure out in the first 10 seconds that you're not really welcome there as a Republican. Okay, Stephen Colbert was doing for a long time a well-dressed group therapy session for liberals. It was chicken soup for the Trump hater's soul. Unfortunately, the doctors who run CBS decided all that soup was bad for the digestion tract and the ratings weren't clicking anymore. And the next thing you know, Stephen Colbert was off to do whatever. I have no idea. But the point is a guy who sits here right now with a nationally syndicated talk show and a Saturday night TV show right here on the Fox News Channel. Okay, I am a testament to the spectacular possibilities of life in this country. I was a cab driver who was driving a taxi 6 days a week, most weeks, you know, for 72 to 84 hours a week if I went 7 days. And at night, I was doing stand-up comedy in service of the American dream I had from the time I was a small child and decided I wanted to host a radio show and a TV host someday. I got to work on that in about fifth grade when my fifth grade teacher, Mrs. Pascana, told me I could. She said, go home, watch The Tonight Show. I'm telling you, kid, you could host one of those shows someday. And listen, it was Levittown. She might have been day drunk in the faculty room, for all I know. But the fact remains, I believed her. And I believed in the possibilities of life here in America enough to pursue that crazy dream until the day I actually procured it. And, you know, might have taken me another 30 plus years and a million defeats along the way. But that's the coolest thing about America is everybody you hold in the highest regard, the business entrepreneurs, the presidents, every single one of them has a losing record. Okay, every actor you know, you want to tell me Brad Pitt? Brad Pitt went to about 500 failed acting auditions before he landed the roles that made him Brad Pitt. Think of how many times the Democrats like to tell you Donald Trump is a failed businessman. He bankrupted a casino. Yeah, he bankrupted a lot of things along the way because that's what entrepreneurialism is. You trial and error. I mean, it's funny. My wife grew up in Wapakoneta, Ohio. It is the hometown of Neil Armstrong. He went to Wapak High. And every single person who lives in Wapak and owns a farm in the rural area surrounding the downtown has a story of Neil Armstrong crashing something into their barn. He always had a hang glider, some, you know, startup doodad he invented with his family. And, you know, they wouldn't be up in the air long before all Neil crashed one. But in theory, is anybody going to remember that Neil Armstrong had a losing record in flight? No, because he became the first man to walk on the frickin' moon. Because every time he crashed a vessel, he redoubled his efforts to build the next one better, pilot more astutely. And that's no different than every failed actor and comic and businessman who got thrown on the ground. I believe it's the greatest American fighter of all time, Rocky Balboa, who said it's not how hard you get hit, it's whether or not you get back up. And that's the reality of the American dream. You can move here with nothing and turn it into everything. You can start off here with everything and lose to the point that you have nothing. But if you're willing to get back up off the mat, you live in the one country in the world where anything is legitimately possible. And me sitting here right now as a TV host who looks like he's in his third trimester is the ultimate proof of that. Me being on a radio station, you know, 200 plus stations around the country, as a guy who went to community college and majored in text box. If I can do it, you, the listener right now, could be Secretary of the Interior by the time this broadcast is over. And that's what makes America the coolest thing in the world. Because the truth is, the people migrating here from other sides of the world don't want to eat the rich. They want to become them. And you don't preserve this great American dream through class warfare and envy. You preserve it by reminding people of just how many incredible stories have been told by the people born here and the people who migrated here, who took advantage of all the opportunities we have at our disposal. And that's what America really means to me. If you have self-awareness about it, you never spend a day in this country without realizing how lucky you are. But if you listen to the politicians who want to tell you what's wrong with the place, you kind of grow up sounding like that rich kid who doesn't know how good life is. You know, to the rest of the world, you probably had a friend growing up whose house was way nicer than everybody else's. And you were always a little blown away by the quality of everything. You wanted to sleep over there. Okay? But if you ever showed up to that house and heard those kids complaining, you were like, hey, what the F is wrong with you? You have your own pack.

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1: Albinger, the Sail 4th's 250 parade makes its way through New York Harbor today. Vice President Vance was there to greet them and the crowd there to see
2: him. Facing the future without fear, we celebrate 250 years of proving what a free people can achieve by the providence of our almighty creator.
1: It's the largest fleet of the world's tall ships and military vessels to sail past the Statue of Liberty. A days-long funeral is underway for the man who led Iran for decades.
3: Hundreds of thousands of people filling the streets of Tehran today as Iran began a days-long funeral for the Supreme Leader Ayatollah Ali Khamenei, killed in a U.S.-backed Israeli airstrike during the Iran War. Crowds marching past his flag-draped coffin, chanting death to America and death to Israel, man calling for revenge.
1: That's Fox's Paul Stevens. 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
6: Partly to mostly cloudy this afternoon, with high temperatures only climbing up into the upper 70s to low 80s. As we head into this evening, we'll see partly cloudy skies. Small chance that we'll see some showers and thunderstorms. Low temperatures drop down into the mid-60s overnight tonight. And then we'll see high temperatures on Sunday back into the upper 80s with plenty of sunshine as well. From the 1011 Severe Weather Center, I'm meteorologist Carmelo Latuca.
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0: and our collective national mood as we head toward July 4th and the 250th birthday of the United States of America. I am someone who loves this country. I've been taught to love this country. I was born overseas. I grew up as a young kid overseas. I love to travel. I travel internationally generally at least once a year, every year, and have for a long time. It's a great blessing. It's something that I enjoy. And having gone abroad many times and experienced a lot of different cultures and cuisines and met with lots of people, I really love all of that. It's something that is meaningful to me. It's something that I derive a great deal of pleasure from. I also always am excited to come home because this is home. And this is the greatest country in the world. I'm absolutely convinced of that. You don't have to have traveled all over the place to also have that conviction. I have, and I share that conviction, which is not demeaning anyone else. It's not minimizing anyone else. It's just saying, I think just empirically, but even if you want to call it subjective, I think we are the greatest country known to mankind. And what a blessing it is to be American. Think about the inheritance that we have received from those who came before us, forging this great experiment in self-governance and prosperity and freedom, the likes of which the world had never seen. And it could have gone wrong. It could have imploded immediately, right? When the founders affixed their signatures to the Declaration of Independence, and they pledged their lives and their fortunes and their sacred honor to the founding of the new country, they very well could have been signing their own death warrants. And they knew it. Instead, they gave us this inheritance. And people will say, well, what about this? What about that? Yes, our history is imperfect. Yes, it is stained. Yes, there are dark chapters. That is true of every nation and every civilization ever. Pretending like our flaws are unique to us is, I think, a lie and a farce and propaganda meant intentionally to turn impressionable young minds against this country. In fact, what is unique is our ability to constantly strive for a more perfect union and move toward a far better society based on the various metrics of equality and freedom and the values that we hold dear. We have improved upon these things continually, sometimes through the gauntlet of war, right? Going through and being forged in fire. Some of these battles and fights that had to be won in the name of true progress, with an obvious example being the Civil War and then the Civil Rights Movement, etc. You don't have to turn a blind eye to the flaws to recognize the progress and the greatness and the miracle of what we have here. And it is my fervent hope and prayer for the country that more of us feel that way than seems to be the case right now. And what is disturbing to me is the extent to which patriotism, loving the country, seems to now be a polarizing proposition, where there is a growing contingent of Americans who do not love this country, and many actively dislike or even revile this country. And that idea, I think that poisoned, toxic mindset is rewarded and cheered and increasingly indoctrinated, imposed upon the young. That's not an accident. I think this is something that has been done very deliberately. And if you look at the polling suggests that people on the political left and young Americans disproportionately hold these anti-American or at least not America-loving views. And I think it's a tragedy. I also think it is deliberate. And part of our job is to talk about what's so great about this place and to spread that word and to overcome the drumbeat of negativity that some people are addicted to, including our enemies, of course. I think a lot of the negativity is seeded by or the flames are fanned by overseas influence because a lot of our enemies and adversaries, they know they can't beat us. their system of government is corrupt and creaky and wheezing. It doesn't work. They will always be less prosperous than we are. They will always be less free by design than we are. They will be militarily inferior to us. They can't beat us on the merits. Their best chance is for us to turn against ourselves and each other, which then gives them the opportunity to draw even or perhaps supplant us, which is the goal. They can't do it on their own. Us standing strong together cannot be beaten across all these different metrics. But if we're at each other's throats and falling apart and increasingly rejecting our own country, that's exactly what they need to have a chance. And believe me, the world would be far, far worse off in a scenario under which the United States of America is not the dominant hegemonic superpower. I know a lot of people are like, well, it'd be good if it were someone else. I don't agree with that, A. B, if you think that, then who's the someone else? And the options, you go through them. There are not many. The realistic alternatives are much worse. So we should be really, really proud of what we have. We should view this national experiment as something spectacular and sacred that must be defended vigorously. And that involves passing down not the propaganda, but the truth generation to generation. And I fear right now we are on some level failing at that. Clearly, there are quite a few Americans in need of a pep talk, in need of reminding, or perhaps just straight up education about what makes this place so special and so great. You love America. For those of you who are part of that extremely or very proud to be an American contingent, and by the way, that's still a substantial majority in the overall population, if you look at the NBC poll, like a 35% gap between extremely and very proud people versus not very proud or not at all proud, we are still a significant majority. But that won't always be the case, particularly if younger people aren't getting our side of this great story. So let's give it to them. If we're proud to be Americans, we should say why. And some of our fellow Americans obviously, manifestly need to hear it.
1: We'll be right back with more of Why I Love America.
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4: In 1936, one man shattered the myth of Nazi superiority. Jesse Owens, the grandson of a slave, competed in the Olympics in Berlin that year.
5: Ohio State's phenomenal Jesse Owens again takes the spotlight as he sprints for the takeoff in the broad jump.
4: Adolf Hitler wanted to show the world that the Aryan race was racially superior, but 22-year-old Owens destroyed that by winning an unprecedented 4 gold medals. He proved to the world that excellence is not confined to one race or nationality.
6: After the fanfares of the Olympic opening comes the most amazing performance by America's Jesse Owens in the 100 meter. The world's most superb runner makes the others look as if they're walking as he wins the final and equals the world's record time. This and his later victory in the long jump may well be the athletic performances of the century.
7: The competition was grand, and we're very glad to come out on top. Thank you, very kindly.
4: He returned to the United States, where discrimination was still rampant, but his achievements were an important stepping stone on the road to civil rights for all.
8: I'm Bill Hemmer, and these are the most impactful moments in American history. The year was 1968, and the country was disillusioned by the bloodshed that was staining television screens. Martin Luther King Jr. and Robert F. Kennedy were assassinated 2 months apart. Riots engulfed city streets. Thousands of Americans injured and killed as a result of the Vietnam War. By August, Democratic delegates assembled together in Chicago, trying to model unity amid their party's convention. But the message would be overshadowed by chaos as anti-war protesters flooded Grant Park and Michigan Avenue, demanding an end to the conflict in Vietnam. Police responded with tear gas, with mace, and beatings with billy clubs. Journalists and cameras captured the disruption. Five words echoed from the broadcast: the whole world is watching. For more, go to foxnewspodcast.com. I'm Bill Hemmer, Fox News. I'm Bill Hemmer, and these are the most impactful moments in American history. December 8, 1980. Marked a dark day for music across the globe. Beneath the arched entrance of the famous Dakota, an apartment building along Manhattan's Central Park West, John Lennon was murdered in cold blood. Mark David Chapman, an isolated and obsessed fan, fired five bullets from his revolver, four of which struck Lennon. Tributes poured in as the world mourned. Fellow Beatles expressed their farewells through song. Paul McCartney with Here Today, and George Harrison with All Those Years Ago. John Lennon was a champion of peace, a symbol of hope, and the voice that dared us to imagine. Though his life was violently taken away, his gifts and contributions to music and culture are still celebrated to this day. I'm Bill Hemmer, Fox News.
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9: 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I'm here today with my producers Tinfoil Pat and Two-a-days Dan. I have deep thoughts about America. I have unique philosophical, cultural beliefs about the unique space in this world and in our history occupied by the United States of America. But in order to make our way through some of the deeper thoughts, Tinfoil Pat, Two-a-days Dan, and myself thought we would share with you our three favorite things each about America. Dan, I want you to take it away. Give me one of the things you love about America.
10: One of the things I absolutely love about America is our national parks. I think they're beautiful. They're gorgeous. They're a great place to go. I think our national parks make our country what's so great.
9: How many have you been to?
10: Not a lot. I just think they look beautiful.
9: So do you only like them in the movies and on the postcards?
10: Still the same.
9: Are you serious?
10: Yeah.
9: Seriously, how many have you been to?
10: I've been to state parks. I haven't been into any national parks.
9: Dan, you just did the hypothetical thing. Patrick, how many national parks have you been to?
11: I can't think of any.
10: Yosemite.
9: Okay, well, let me jump in on this one.
10: Grand National.
9: I have. Okay, you have identified something that absolutely belongs on the list of great things about America. It is absolutely one of the coolest things about America. Do not die. I'm telling you, I don't mean to be more morose. Do not let this life slip away without having gone to the national
10: parks.
9: Bucket
10: list, for sure.
9: Go ahead, Patrick.
11: I love how we've dominated and stolen Canada's game, hockey, away from them, to the point where we have won the last 33 Stanley Cups.
10: Yeah.
11: It is ours now.
10: Yes.
9: And the Olympics, right?
11: And the gold medal at the Olympics.
10: It's beautiful.
11: Yes. So,
9: Patrick, don't you see, therefore, how badass it would be to win the World Cup?
10: Yes.
9: Stealing the game from the entire world, not just the Canadians? Can't you see badass that would be?
11: That would be fair.
9: All right. First thing on my list, I love Dr. Pepper. Now, I know I'm starting light. At this point, I feel like, and I know it's very Texas-y, Dr. Pepper is quintessentially American. And I love the taste. I think it's unique. I think Dr. Pepper over ice from a fountain. That's, if I were coming home from America, from Europe, and somebody said, what do you want to do? I'd want to get one pretty quick. And culturally, I love that it represents something that nobody else has that is uniquely ours. I love that, you know? The world can have a Coke and a smile, but we'll have a Dr. Pepper. All right, what else you got on your list, Nance?
10: My next one is I love the national anthem. I think our national anthem ranks number one in the world. I think it's beautiful.
9: You're going super patriotic. I'm over here talking about Dr. Pepper. You're talking about the national anthem.
10: It's true. I think it's the most beautiful. I think it's amazing. It's the perfect way to encapsulate our country in a song.
9: You're actually a music guy, and I'm setting all patriotism aside for a moment. Okay. Do you think musically, for real, it's one of the better ones or the best one?
10: Musically, just how the notes are together, they have the big swelling moments. It hits those high notes, like the high G and high C's, that it just like gives you the goosebump feeling. You know the goosebumps you feel when you feel in a song that like a couple notes together? It has a bunch of those, and it's just, it's the perfect for vocal ranges, for singing. It's just the best
9: interesting
10: song. Yeah. Not just for pride, but actually musically.
9: All right, Pat, what's next on your list?
11: I love how we take other people's food, add cheese to it, or deep fry it, and make it much, much better. And that's like, you think Italian, Texan, or Mexican, you know,
10: fried
11: Chinese.
10: Lasagna.
11: Like, we do everything so much better than everybody else, and they think we're co-opting their thing. No. We're Americanizing it. And it's so much tastier.
9: So, like, let's put some specifics on this.
11: And we call it Chinese, but it's not. It's not Chinese anymore. It's ours.
10: We do fried ravioli, fried lasagna, Italian. We just fry everything. It's great.
9: I don't know. Is the chimichanga even in Mexico, or did we just take a burrito and deep fry it?
11: We invented it here. Yeah. We deep fried it. It's created in America.
10: Yeah. God, that's great. That's a good one.
9: I like that. All right. My number two, I'm a little more aligned with Patrick on this list right now than I am with Dan. I love trucks. I love pickup trucks. I love trucks of every kind. I love 1970s trucks, 1950s trucks. I love 2026 trucks. And there's something quintessentially American about trucks. And here's what it is. Yes, they're big, they're tall, they're muscular, and they don't have that in other countries. I mean, have you seen the delivery trucks rolling through some of these Latin American, European countries? They're embarrassing. Get out of here. What is that? A 27-inch tire? Come on. You're barely off the ground. How are you clearing a speed bump? And what is it, three gears? It's embarrassing. It sounds like a lawnmower going down the alley. We've got these gas-guzzling F-250s getting 14 miles to the gallon that says, yeah, I'm here, and I'm sorry, I can't cross my legs. Everything about it is masculine and muscular and American, and it's deeper than that. I think it's tied to our relationship to the horse. I think the horse is quintessentially American. Now, I know horses came from everywhere else. I do know that. I know you do your thing in the Arabians and the equestrian style and this and that, but the horse is so much a part of the American story that a cowboy riding into town on his horse. Let me ask you a question. If you were riding into an Old West town in 1855, what would your ego feel coming in on a donkey versus a 16-hand white steed?
10: Yeah.
9: Right? We have taken the 16-hand white steed and turned him into a pickup truck. That's what it is. If you want to ride into town in your hybrid, that's fine. You're just the dude, modern day, riding a donkey. And first impressions mean something. Nobody's concerned when you come through the saloon doors. But if you come in with that horse, in that truck, you've already announced your presence. I love pickup trucks.
10: What an argument. Heck yeah. My last one.
9: All right, what do you got? Last one, Dave.
10: All right, last one goes along with what you guys are doing. I love the Red Solo Cup. I think it's the most American thing you could do. You could drink anything out of it. You can play
9: like
10: beer
9: that.
10: Pong with it. It's just quintessentially American. The Red Solo Cup makes me love America.
9: I love that. I do love that. That's college parties. Yep. That's backyard barbecues.
10: Exactly.
9: That's just good times. Nobody ever looked at a Red Solo Cup and thought, well, this isn't going to be fun.
10: Yeah. Yeah. You see that in a package. You see a package of Red Solo Cups, you're going to have a damn good time. You know it.
11: And the great thing is, it's all...
9: This could be fun.
10: Yeah.
11: It's all tailored. The Solo Cup's all tailored for, this amount of alcohol, this amount of alcohol, this amount... Like, it's perfect.
10: It's made for more.
9: Yeah, the ridges. The ridges are a shot or two shot, right? Mm-hmm. Isn't that what they each signify?
10: Yeah. It's a beautiful thing.
9: All right, Patrick.
11: I will not apologize for air conditioning. Air conditioning made it so that Americans could move into the South. I mean, you think about the population boom throughout from the 60s onward, and I won't apologize for it. And I'm not going to apologize. You know, these Europeans are finally understanding what they're missing.
9: What do you keep your thermostat at in the house?
11: It's getting way too hot now, so, like, I have to bump it up during the day to, like, 75, 76, because, like, it can't keep up. It's just too hot.
10: That's hot.
9: But what's your optimal? What's your optimal in a hotel room,
11: 70,
9: in the house? What
11: 70,
9: is your
11: 69.
10: Yeah. Mine's 68.
11: Yeah,
9: I'm more a 70-71 guy.
10: Mm.
9: I like it right in there.
10: I like it cold.
9: At night, 69 maybe, when you go to bed, because I know you sleep better when it's colder. All right, my last one is my most serious one. I love, finally, and I don't want to box any part of the country out, and I don't think when I say this that I'm going to, but I love the American West. I love everything about the American West. Yes, I love bright orange spreading across the sky as far as the eye can see sunsets. I love mountains. I love endless horizons. I love train tracks. I love roadside motels. I love all the little things about it. But I love what it represents as much as anything else. And that's where it applies to everybody. And this is like my advice to you to take a road trip and do the national park. For me, driving through nothing in eastern Colorado, driving across the state of Wyoming, for many people can, I guess, look boring. There's not a lot to see. There's long periods between civilization. But to me, all of that represents possibility. It's a little bit like standing at the beach and looking out at the ocean, right? And you think, man, what's beyond? What's beyond? And what guys launched their ships from here and in search of what? And it's the same thing that the American West represented for not just European immigrants that came to America, but Easterners who wanted something more. And it represented the pursuit of something more. And that's quintessential to being American. There's possibility. It's physically represented in the West. And it's your job to go West. And in modern-day America, that doesn't necessarily mean literally go west. But that phrase, go west, young man, that represents go get it, go do it, go lay it all on the line. It might back then mean getting scalped. It might mean dying of starvation. Today, it simply means 100 miles between stops for Dr. Pepper. But whatever. It's, you know, the idea that you can make of this vastness whatever it is that you want to make of it. And that vastness is our life. It is our country. I absolutely think if you took America and distilled it into one area, it is the American West at large. That doesn't mean you can't have that same spirit in Maryland, or you can't have that same spirit in Connecticut. But it's physically, in my mind, represented in the American West, and that's what I love about America. We hope you have what you love about America as well. This was Why I Love America, 4th of July special from Fox News Radio. 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
2: Celebrating 250 years, I'm Daria Alvinger. Fox News, a parade of tall ships from around the world made their way through New York's harbor today to mark the nation's semi-sesquicentennial. Vice President J.D. Vance was there to greet the ships and the crowds who came to see him.
3: Well, the Continental Congress met in Philadelphia to ratify the Declaration of Independence. General Washington was right here in Manhattan, peering out on this beautiful land and beautiful sea. His attention was fixed on the horizon, watching for sails of the most powerful navy.
2: It was the largest fleet of the world's tall ships and gray hull ships to sail past the Statue of Liberty. The big celebrations will come later tonight, but President Trump got a jump start on the party last night at Mount Rushmore. He talked up U.S. exceptionalism and he warned of a new threat to the nation.
4: A generation after we fought and won the Cold War against the menace of communism, there is now a resurgence of the communist menace in our land, including from newcomers to our country who embrace ideas totally opposed to our way of life and our great success.
2: The president is expected to brave the brutally hot temperatures to deliver what is described as a lengthy speech tonight from the National Mall before the fireworks. Negotiations between the U.S. and Europe are on hold now in Iran, as a days-long state funeral began for the man who ran the Islamic Republic for decades. Ayatollah Ali Khamenei was killed in an airstrike at the start of the Iran war. Crowds into the tens of thousands beat their chests around his flag-draped coffin and chanted for revenge against the U.S. and Israel. Khamenei's son has taken over as Iran's new supreme leader. In the meantime, with the talks on hold, a shaky ceasefire remains in place. 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
2: Canada is out of the World Cup, falling today to Morocco 3-0. In Philadelphia, meanwhile, a 4th of July match is getting underway.
7: Today is the start of the round of 16 here in Philadelphia. It'll be Paraguay versus France. David versus Goliath. Paraguay upsetting Germany. Can they take down two heavyweights in a row? You know, last night, Cape Verde, the Cinderella story so far of this World Cup, the smallest nation to ever make the knockout stage, almost defeating the defending champions Lionel Messi and Argentina. Cape Verde's Sidney Cabral with maybe the goal of the World Cup to tie it, but ultimately losing 3-2 in extra time. Now, as for the United States, the men's team is preparing for its game against Belgium 8 p.m. Monday night. A win sends the U.S. to the quarterfinals for just the second time ever.
2: That's Fox's Brian Yenis in Philadelphia. America 250 celebrations are underway coast to coast. Fox's Brooke Taylor is at a block party at Fort Campbell, Kentucky.
8: This is the only official America 250 event happening at a military base. So it's really pretty special, because what better way to celebrate America than the men and women who defend it? So this place is going to be packed up when it kicks off. A Ferris wheel, lots of games here. And then we have lots of food trucks, delicious tacos. I can tell you it smells good out here. So these people who are coming are in for a treat. There's also going to be a military ceremony, a concert, and a lot of fireworks. But really, what makes Fort Campbell so special? It's not about the celebration. It's the mission here and the history of this place. The post is home to some of the Army's most elite units.
2: The biggest celebration, though, may be on the National Mall in Washington, D.C., where all 50 states are being celebrated at the Great American State Fair now through the 10th of July. I'm Daria Aldinger. This is Fox News.
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9: Partly to mostly cloudy this evening with temperatures dropping down into the low to mid-70s. Still a chance for some showers and thunderstorms, especially before midnight, but overall the chances are pretty low. Still, though, could see an isolated severe thunderstorm. As we go into the overnight hours, low temperatures drop down into the mid-60s. High temperatures on Sunday climb up into the upper 80s to right around 90 with plenty of sunshine. From the 1011 Severe Weather Center, I'm meteorologist Carmelo Latuca.
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14: July 21st, 1873. The American frontier was a vast, lawless stretch where the only real authority was the iron on your hip. In the deep woods of Adair, Iowa, the silence of the prairie was met with a screech of grinding metal as a steam engine hurtled off the tracks. Jesse James and his gang had just committed the first train robbery in the American West. They did not just steal gold. They stole the sense of security that the railroad had pledged. It marked the rise of the outlaw as a dark celebrity, a figure who reveled in the chaos of a changing nation. 1876. In Dodge City, Kansas, a man named Wyatt Earp pinned on a tin star. He brought a cold, calculated resolve to the wickedest city in America. For Earp, the only way to tame the West was with a steady hand and a shotgun. But the frontier was unforgiving. That same year in the Black Hills of Dakota, the legendary Wild Bill Hickok sat down for a game of poker. He broke his own rule and sat with his back to the door. Hickok was shot dead in the back, slumping over the table with a pair of black aces and black eights, the dead man's hand. The era of the quick draw scout was bleeding out on a saloon floor. The violence reached a narrow vacant lot in Tombstone, Arizona. The gunfight at the OK Corral lasted only 30 seconds, but those 30 seconds defined the American West. The Earp brothers and Doc Holliday faced off against the Clantons and the McLaries, trading lead in a whirlwind of smoke and cries. When the dust settled, three men lay dead, and the myth of the lawman was cemented in American lore. April 3rd, 1882. The final chapter of the Old West was written not in a battle, but in an act of treachery. Jesse James, the man who started all of it, was living under an assumed name in St. Joseph, Missouri. He had retired from the road, but the reward on his head was too tempting for a fellow outlaw by the name of Robert Ford. As Jesse turned his back to straighten a picture frame on the wall, Ford drew his weapon. The legend was ended by a coward's bullet in his own living room. The saga of the Wild West remains the moment America grappled with its own violent birth, a time when heroes and villains were often carved from the same stone. It was the era that taught us that while the law could be brought to the frontier, the spirit of the outlaw would always haunt the American imagination. Tanya J. Powers with more.
15: We're joined by Tom Clavin, who is an author whose latest book is on the American West. He's also written on military history, several bestsellers. The most recent book of his is Vengeance, The Last Stands of Custer, Crazy Horse, and Sitting Bull. Who exactly was Jesse James? How did his gang operate? What was it like as far as, you know, what he did and what he's famous for?
16: Well, Jesse James is kind of a romantic character to a lot of people who study the American West, but he and his brother Frank were Missouri boys. There's the idea that Jesse James was a Robin Hood. He stole from the rich and gave to the poor. Well, he stole from the rich. He stole from anybody. It didn't matter if you were rich or poor. The idea of him as a Robin Hood was really an invention of the press, especially his Kansas City newspaper that kept writing his editorials and said how wonderful Jesse and Frank James were in the gang's activities. But actually, they were thugs. But the power of the press at the time put a different shine on it.
15: Okay, that is something that I did not realize. I guess I've kind of gone along with the regular narrative that we always know, like I said, the Robin Hood figure kind of thing. In 1873, he shifted from robbing banks to pulling off the West's first train robbery in Iowa. Why did he suddenly decide to do this? Why did he target trains? And what was the kind of after effects for law enforcement who were, I guess, trying to catch him?
16: Well, what was happening after the Civil War is that as the years went on, there were fewer stagecoaches and more trains. I mean, the railroads were building track all over the western part of the United States. And it became a more efficient and faster way to convey money. So many trains, in addition to passengers, would carry lockboxes, safes, vaults of cash. And so it just made sense if you were going to, you know, keep up with the times as an outlaw, that you were going for where the money was, and that would be on the trains.
15: One of the things that we always think about when we think about like the Old West and the Wild West, so to speak, is the term that's kind of taken on its own meaning in pop culture, gunfight at the OK Corral. What was the real story behind that shootout? Did it actually, you know, bring any kind of order to the West? Tell me about that.
16: Well, the gunfight at the OK Corral was genuinely a dramatic event. You know, most people don't know that it took only 30 seconds. And if you see the movie versions, they're usually drawn out for 10, 15 minutes or more. But it was really only 30 seconds. Six of the seven gunmen involved were killed or wounded. Just for that reason, it deserves a notoriety that it has. But the bigger picture was it was a boiling point for who's going to control the American frontier. Was it going to be the lawless ranchers represented by the Clantons and the McLowries, or the law and order advocates represented by the Earp brothers and Doc Holliday? So I don't think this one event brought law and order to the West, but it was the most glaring example of the transition taking place. The ranchers that used to control all the open land were on their way out. And these communities like Tombstone, which are trying to grow and raise kids there and build churches and schools, they were starting to take over the frontier. And I think that OK Corral was that flashpoint.
15: You have a long history of journalism and writing about everything from military history to the American West, the books that you have written. The most recent one, which sounds very interesting to me, Vengeance, The Last Stands of Custer, Crazy Horse, and Sitting Bull. Like I said, that one you've written on Wild Bill, Dodge City. I mean, you name it, you've kind of covered all of this. Is there one thing in particular, when we're talking about Jesse James, you know, kind of narrowing it down to him, is there anything that you found out about him in all of your research and your, you know, authoring your different books that really stood out to you that a lot of people might not know, like just a kind of a weird fact or anything?
16: Yeah, I'm glad you asked that question. That's a good one. I believe this is told in my book, Wild Bill, about Wild Bill Hickok. But Jesse James was his own publicist, especially at the peak of his activity as a train robber, he and his brother and his gang. He would write up ahead of time, sort of like a news report on what he was going to do. And they'd stop the train, and they'd board the train, and they would, you know, intimidate the passengers and the crew. Jesse James would give the conductor what he had written up. And they proceeded to do what he was going to do. He was going to rob the passengers. He was going to blow up the safe in the express car. And then they were going to ride away, and they were going to escape in any pursuit. And they did exactly what he had written up that they did. And when the conductor got to the next town, he would just hand it over to the local newspaper, and the newspaper could just pretty much print it the way it was. So Jesse James was his own publicist.
15: I really appreciate your time today and in sharing all of your knowledge. Thank you.
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14: I'm Bill Hemmer, and these are the most impactful moments in American history. On November 5th, 1831, Nat Turner was sentenced to death for leading a bloody rebellion. 11 weeks prior, on August 21st, Turner and a group of more than 70 enslaved African Americans killed nearly 60 white people over the course of 3 days. In the aftermath, 30 slaves and one free black man were sentenced to death for their participation in the rebellion, 19 of whom were executed. Turner escaped for a time, but was later captured and hanged. This insurrection in Southampton, Virginia, shook the entire system of slavery and raised debates over emancipation. It was a defiant and violent moment in our country's history, setting the stage for a larger armed conflict in the years to come. For more, go to foxnewspodcast.com. I'm Bill Hemmer, Fox News.
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14: I'm Bill Hemmer, and these are the most impactful moments in American history. What does disaster look like? In the early morning hours of April 18, 1906, the city of San Francisco fiercely trembled as a 7.9 magnitude earthquake shook the city. Buildings collapsed, the ground split as the San Andreas Fault divided for nearly 300 miles. For 3 days, the city burned as fires and smoke engulfed the city of fog. The catastrophe killed more than 3,000, and even more lost everything they had, with property damage nearing $400 million. That would be $14.4 billion today. In the wake of the tragedy, San Francisco was forced to rebuild, now with the knowledge that urban America was not an invincible infrastructure. For more, go to foxnewspodcast.com. I'm Bill Hemmer, Fox News.
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13: Welcome back to the 250 most impactful moments in American history.
14: October 12, 2000, the guided missile destroyer USS Cole pulled into the port of Aden, Yemen for a routine refueling stop. It was a radiant morning in the Gulf, and the 17-story warship, one of the most capable in the U.S. Navy, stood as a symbol of American strength in the region. Around 11:18 a.m., a small motorized workboat approached the side of the destroyer. The two men on board waved to the sailors on deck, appearing to be assisting with the refueling operation. But as the craft drew alongside the hull, the friendly gesture revealed a deadly trap. The boat was packed with hundreds of pounds of plastic explosives. The blast ripped a 40 by 40 foot hole through the steel hull, tearing into the ship's galley where sailors were lining up for lunch. 17 sailors were killed instantly, and 37 more were wounded as the crew fought for hours to keep the ship from sinking.
21: An explosion claimed the lives of at least four sailors on one of our naval vessels, the USS Cole, this morning. If, as it now appears, this was an act of terrorism, it was a despicable and cowardly act. We will find out who was responsible and hold them accountable.
14: The attack was soon linked to a growing terrorist network called Al-Qaeda, led by Osama bin Laden. The group announced itself onto the world stage only 2 years earlier with the bombing of two U.S. embassies in Eastern Africa. But this was a warning that terrorism had evolved from small-scale threats to coordinated state-level attacks against the U.S. military. The bombing of the USS Cole remains a grim milestone in modern history. It was the final prelude, less than a year later, to the September 11th attacks, forever changing how the United States would approach global security and the growing threat of radical extremism. Kirk Lippold, former USS Cole commander, joined Chris Foster of Fox News Radio.
22: USS Cole is an Arleigh Burke-class Aegis guided missile destroyer. It was commissioned into the Navy in June 1996, and it has the capability of doing both surface, air, and anti-submarine operations. It carries a towed array sonar behind the ship. It was an earlier design of guided missile destroyer, what they call a Flight 1. So we had a helicopter landing deck where we could land helicopters, refuel, rearm them, but we could not keep them on board like the later designs could do. So extremely capable platform, principally designed to protect an aircraft carrier strike group, but also project power if necessary with 90 vertical launch cells on board the ship, 5-inch gun, so we can do surface-to-air missiles, Tomahawk missiles, anti-submarine rockets. So a very capable platform.
23: So this was just a quick stop in Yemen, right? You were just there fueling up, and it's a working port, not a military installation. So that explains how this little boat filled with explosives was able to get so close.
22: Absolutely. We pulled into Aden, Yemen. We are below 50% fuel, expecting to take on a little over a quarter million gallons of fuel, expecting a fueling rate of 300 to 500 gallons an hour. So we were going to be there at least 6 to 8 hours. When we pulled alongside the pier to refuel, we shut down the four main engines. We left two of our three 2,500 kilowatt gas turbine generators running. We contracted for three garbage barges to come out. Two came out, one to the middle of the ship, one to the back of the ship, and the crew loaded up with trash, plastic, and hazmat. They left, and we were expecting a third boat. What we didn't know is that Al-Qaeda had been there for a year watching routine harbor operations. We were the 27th Navy ship to pull into that port. They had brought in a boat from Saudi Arabia. They had attempted an attack 9 months before the attack on Cole that failed. They recovered the boat and the explosives. Now they built them into the boat, so you couldn't even tell they were there. And that boat came and approached Cole, turned by the bow, came down the side of the ship, went to the middle where the previous garbage barge had been. That's how it got inside the security perimeter and detonated. What we didn't know is there was no intel or training to expect a waterborne improvised explosive device that detonated, blowing pieces of boat and bomber, and then blew a 40 by 40 foot hole in the side of the ship.
23: Now, were they lucky with the placement and the timing to set up that explosion under the galley during lunchtime, or was that just pure luck?
22: I think it was fortuitous timing on the part of Al-Qaeda. When they aimed for the middle of the ship, what I actually think they intended to do was break the ship in half and let it sink right there at the harbor. The force of the explosion was so powerful that damage extended across 60 of the 66 feet. It hit at the widest part of the ship. But also, when we pulled in that morning, we were in 36 feet of water. It literally blew a 20-foot wide, 4-foot deep crater under the ship and lifted that 8,400 tons and 505 feet of fighting steel up and toward the pier. And as we settled back down in the water, lights went out, power failed, and the crew reacted magnificently, despite the fact that we lost the announcing system to tell them what had happened, where to go, or what to do.
23: You weren't in the galley. How far away were you approximately? What did the explosion feel like to you? And I assume you knew in quite short order how bad this was and what you were dealing with.
22: When the explosion went off, I was actually in my cabin on the starboard side in the forward superstructure area. The blast hit and projected right into the galley area, the mess line, and really what bore the brunt of the blast was directly beneath that was main engine room number one in the general workshop, and it literally devastated that. You could walk down into the galley area, and as you stood at the edge of the blast hole itself, from the side of the ship into that point, it was over 20 feet deep and was just a large cavern. And now, as I stood there at the edge of that blast hole within a few minutes after the explosion itself, I could hear the live electrical wires dipping into that fuel. And we thought, not only we had a devastating explosion, now we're going to have a major fire on our hands.
23: So were the firefighting efforts like, what were the life-saving efforts like? 17 sailors lost their lives, but I'm sure everybody just sprang into action as best they could to save the people that were injured and to knock that fire down.
22: The crew did an absolutely phenomenal job. As I mentioned, when the explosion hit, it knocked our one MC, or the announcing system for the ship, offline, and the backup system failed. So nobody could tell the crew what had happened, where to go, what to do. They fell back on their training. And despite 20% of the crew either killed or injured in the blast, when they showed up at their general quarters station, people were missing. They stepped up into those now vacant positions. They divided into one of three groups: damage control to save the ship, triage to save their wounded shipmates, and security to make sure that we didn't have any additional boats that meant us harm come alongside the ship. And all this was done. We were able to get that ship stable in a little over an hour. And that first day, we would evacuate 33 wounded off the ship in 99 minutes. And as a testament to that 100% CPR qualified crew, 32 of those 33 survived. And over the next few days, we would have several people with ruptured eardrums that had been in the vicinity of the blast. Their injuries manifested itself, and they were evacuated off. And that's where you came up with the ultimate total of, unfortunately, 17 sailors killed and 37 wounded.
23: Also, tell people about what you and the crew went through after the bombing to keep the coal from sinking. And why was that so important to you, as opposed to just abandoning ship with everybody?
22: Well, I mean, all you have to do is go to the U.S. Naval Academy to Memorial Hall and look up, and you'll see this big blue flag hangs there that says, don't give up the ship. That is part of the Navy's heritage and history. We aren't going to give up the ship. And the crew knew that we were going to do whatever it takes to keep that ship afloat. Not only did they save the ship that first day, but 3 days later, in the middle of the night, when our only operating generator quit because of fuel starvation, and we attempted to restart it, and we were unable to do that, early Sunday morning, we were sitting there alongside the pier in Aden without power, and the ship was slowly beginning to sink. But God loves sailor ingenuity. They literally took a pump down into main engine room number two, cut a hole in the side of the ship, put the hoses out, and were able to stabilize the floodwaters that were slowly rising. And then it was amazing. They then took portable high pressure air packs and recharged the flask for the generator. And then early Monday morning, 5 minutes after midnight, we restarted number three generator, restored power to the ship, got the floodwaters out, and then we stayed power for the rest of the time we were in port.
23: Former Navy Commander Kirk Lippold, commanding officer of the USS Cole when it was attacked on October 12th, 2000. Sir, it was good to talk to you.
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4: I'm Carmen Roberts. America is celebrating, and Vice President J.D. Vance joined in from New York City.
5: Today, we celebrate 250 years of America, facing the future without fear. We celebrate 250 years of proving what a free people can achieve by the providence of our almighty creator.
4: The vice president and thousands watched as the tall ships sailed past the Statue of Liberty and up the Hudson River to mark the nation's 250th birthday. Tonight, President Trump plans to give what he says will be a very long speech at the National Mall in D.C., even as a heat dome drives temperatures to the danger zone. And crews in Venezuela pull more bodies from the rubble 10 days after those twin earthquakes. The number confirmed dead now, nearly 3,000. 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
7: Partly to mostly cloudy this evening with temperatures dropping down into the low to mid-70s. Still a chance for some showers and thunderstorms, especially before midnight, but overall the chances are pretty low. Still, though, could see an isolated severe thunderstorm. As we go into the overnight hours, low temperatures drop down into the mid-60s. High temperatures on Sunday climb up into the upper 80s to right around 90 with plenty of sunshine. From the 1011 Severe Weather Center, I'm meteorologist Carmelo Latuca.
8: I'm Bill Hemmer, and these are the most impactful moments in American history. The man who would become the world's most wanted criminal, the leader of a ruthless and violent terrorist organization, a self-identified caliphate with a $25 million bounty on his head. He was Abu Bakr al-Baghdadi. Baghdadi ruled from the playbook established by Zarqawi, using the same vicious tactics to raise and spread the presence of his jihadist group, known as ISIS, across the Middle East. Baghdadi was able to evade capture and detection for nearly a decade. That is, until October 26, 2019. Baghdadi was surrounded by United States Special Operations Forces. Baghdadi detonated a suicide vest, killing himself. It was a significant display of the power and precision of U.S. intelligence in their fight in the war on terror. I'm Bill Hemmer, Fox News.
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12: Welcome back to the 250 most impactful moments in American history.
8: April 12, 1955. For decades, the arrival of summer meant the arrival of terror, a silent, invisible enemy that paralyzed children and emptied public swimming pools. Polio was the great American shadow, a disease that struck without warning and left leg braces and breathing machines in its wake. But on this day, the tension finally broke. At the University of Michigan, officials gathered to announce the results of the largest field trial in medical history. Dr. Jonas Salk, a dedicated researcher, had found the key. Without a patent attached to the discovery, the life-saving vaccine remained entirely affordable. April 12, 1955, 10 years

0: To the day after the death of the nation's most famous polio survivor, Franklin D. Roosevelt, the news flashed across the wire. The vaccine was safe. It was potent and effective. The FDA granted approval for mass distribution. Church bells rang out across the country, and strangers hugged in the streets. It wasn't just a medical triumph. It was a collective sigh of relief from a nation that had been holding its breath for 30 years. Salk's breakthrough ushered in a new era of public health. Now human ingenuity could systematically erase a scourge from the face of the earth. The approval of the polio vaccine remains the moment America traded fear for faith in science, ensuring that the summer sun would never again be synonymous with a silent threat. Lisa Brady with more.
1: Dr. Peter Salk, son of Jonas Salk, an adjunct professor with the University of Pittsburgh's School of Public Health. So I want to begin with some of his history. And I'm wondering, as a son and a fellow scientist, how would you introduce Dr. Jonas Salk? What drove his passion for virology and public health?
2: Let me just start out with something very early in his life, which is that when he was a young child, he used to pray that he could do something to help humanity. And I think that was just a thread that ran throughout his life and drove him in everything that he did. He ended up going into science when he was in college, took a chemistry course, and that just really appealed to him. He went on to medical school, knowing that he wasn't wanting to practice medicine on an individual basis, but he wanted to go into research to try and do something that could be of broader application to helping human health.
1: Take us back to the peak of the polio epidemic. I know it had become one of the most feared diseases in the world, paralyzing and killing thousands of children every year. So what was the atmosphere in the country like at that point?
2: The people were just terrified because these epidemics were getting worse and worse, and there was no way of predicting where they were going to happen, whose child would be affected, and parents were just absolutely panicky about it, and with very good reason. The largest epidemic in this country took place in 1952. There were around 58,000 people that came down with polio. About 21,000 were paralyzed, and quite a number of those ended up dying. So This was just something that was on everyone's mind.
1: And for anyone who doesn't know, how does polio spread?
2: You know, there's still some controversy about this. It spreads in two ways. One way is the virus gets into the mouth, it grows in the pharynx or the throat, gets into the intestines, and that's the primary source of where it then continues to grow from the intestinal tract. What ends up happening is that the virus gets into the bloodstream, travels through the bloodstream to the central nervous system, the brain and the spinal cord, and there it infects the nerve cells that control the muscles, and it kills them. So that's where the paralysis results from. In order to protect against that consequence of being infected with polio, what's necessary is to have antibodies in the bloodstream. And antibodies are something that the body makes to recognize foreign materials and then take care of them fundamentally. So if a person has had a previous poliovirus infection, and that can happen, or is infected again, at that point, there would be antibodies in the bloodstream that would protect the individual from having the virus travel to the brain and the spinal cord and do more damage. The virus then is excreted in the feces, in the stool, in the bowel movement, and can spread. In case of poor sanitation, it can spread easily through that route. It also can be spread through coughing and sneezing. The reason that the epidemics were getting worse and worse is because the world was cleaning up its act. In many parts of the world, sanitation was improving to the extent that, but here's the interesting thing, is that the virus, before good sanitation, it was so prevalent in the environment that young infants were infected very early on because it was just everywhere. And the advantage of that is that their mothers had previously been infected in the same sort of way, and the mothers would transmit antibodies to the young children, starting in the when they're still in the womb and then continuing through the breast milk. So the children would be infected by the poliovirus at a time when they were protected against any paralytic damage. And that was a good thing, so to speak. As we began to clean up our act, then when the children were born, the virus was no longer hanging around everywhere, so to speak, and it wouldn't be until much later in their life that they would get exposed, way beyond the point when they were being protected by their mother's antibodies. So that's the reason that epidemics began to start happening rather than just a few cases here and there.
1: How did your father's approach to developing a vaccine lead to a breakthrough? What was different about it?
2: The main thing there is that it had been thought for many, many years that for a viral infection like influenza or polio, it wasn't possible to immunize using a virus that would be killed or inactivated. You could do that sort of thing with some bacterial diseases, but it was felt that you couldn't for a viral disease. And my father was taught early on in medical school that that was sort of the way things were. And he just couldn't understand why that should be. And he began to approach that question even while he was in medical school working with one of his professors, Thomas Francis Jr., to begin work towards an influenza, another viral disease, an influenza vaccine using killed or inactivated influenza viruses. After he finished his medical training, he went back and worked with Dr. Francis further, who had moved to Ann Arbor, Michigan, and the University of Michigan. And Dr. Francis's team, with my father as a significant member of it, indeed created the first successful vaccine against influenza in the work that took place during World War II. It was introduced very shortly thereafter, both in the armed forces and in the general population. My father then went on to the University of Pittsburgh, where he had the opportunity to continue work along those lines with polio.
1: When this vaccine was declared safe and effective, though, and authorized by the federal government that same day, it did make your father kind of instantly famous, an international hero, really. How did that change his life and your family's life?
2: Well, things became very complicated all the way around. There was some good to it, but it was also a great distraction to my father. But ultimately, what ended up happening is he wanted to continue this kind of effort to help do good things for humanity. He wanted to set up a new institute for experimental medicine. And indeed, what he was thinking at that time, this was just a couple of years after the polio vaccine had been introduced, he was thinking that in addition to doing traditional kind of medical work with diabetes and heart disease and so on and so forth, that the people who would come together would be interested in addressing the problems that arise from man's relationship to man. Now, forgive the male voice there. That's the way that was the expressions of the times.
1: Human to human, in essence.
2: It's indeed. It's the problems that arise in humanity from our relationships with each other as human beings, which we really do need to work on. And indeed, my father placed a great deal of attention in the later part of his life on efforts to try and help us think through what we need as a species to be successful as we continue into the future and having to do with how we relate to each other on this planet.
1: Dr. Peter Salk, son of Jonas Salk, an adjunct professor with the University of Pittsburgh's School of Public Health. Thank you very much for your time.
2: You're welcome, Lisa. Thanks.
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7: On May 1st, 1931, the nation was gripped by the darkest days of the Great Depression, a time when bread lines were long, bank vaults were empty, and hope was in short supply. But in the heart of Midtown Manhattan, at the corner of 34th Street and 5th Avenue, a monument of limestone and chrome was rising at a breakneck pace, often growing by more than four floors in a single week's time. It was the era of the Sky Boys, daring ironworkers who walked narrow beams hundreds of feet above the sidewalk without a harness, bolting together the skeleton of a new America. For months, the Chrysler Building had held the title of the world's tallest structure, crowned by its iconic Art Deco spire. But its reign would be short-lived. As President Herbert Hoover pressed a button in Washington, D.C., to symbolically turn on the building's lights, the Empire State Building was officially open to a stunned American public. Standing at 1,250 feet, it did not just displace the Chrysler Building, it rewrote the architectural rulebook. It was a triumph of logistics and human will, completed ahead of schedule and under budget in just 410 days' time. While it initially struggled to lease space in a stagnant economy, earning the bitter nickname the Empty State Building,
3: It soon became an enduring symbol of New York's resilience and America's unyielding ambition. It was the first building in the world to feature more than 100 floors, a feat that seemed like science fiction to the crowds gathered at its base. For 40 long years, it remained the tallest building on Earth, surviving world wars, a B-25 bomber crashing into its 79th floor, and even King Kong. The completion of the Empire State Building stands as a testament to a country that refused to look down, even when the ground beneath it was shaking. Anthony W. Robbins, Vice President Emeritus of the Art Deco Society of New York, former Survey Director of the New York City Landmarks Preservation Commission, and author of the award-winning Classics of American Architecture, the World Trade Center. He joined Gernal Scott of Fox News Radio.
17: Well, you know, there are 8 million New Yorkers, and I'm sure they all had different ideas about it, but they would have been aware that there had been a competition for building ever taller skyscrapers. The idea of the world's tallest building was a New York City thing, right up until the Sears Tower muscled in the 70s from Chicago. So there were six projects, of which the Empire State Building was the fifth. So it wasn't anything new that a building was making this claim. The irony, of course, was that 2 weeks after they had the opening ceremonies for, I think, laying the cornerstone, I forget what it was exactly, the stock market crashed and the building went up in the middle of the Depression and it was empty for a while. And it was derisively known as the Empty State Building for a while and as Al Smith's Folly, because Governor Al Smith, mm-hmm. or the former Governor Al Smith, had become the president. He could run for president in 1928, president of the country, lost. Instead, he became president of the Empire State Building. So it was Al Smith's Folly. And it was also in a part of town that was gradually changing. Eventually, when it filled up after the Depression was over and World War II was over, it filled up with minor companies, the notions business, button companies, things like that. It wasn't until more recently that it became a prestigious address, which is what, of course, the developer would have had in mind originally.
18: To see these things just go up, when you talk about the tall buildings and the competition, the Woolworth Building, the Chrysler Building, 40 Wall Street, all those buildings at the time,
17: New Yorkers were fascinated by this proliferation of ever taller buildings. You mentioned the Woolworth Building. That held the title of world's tallest building in 1913, and they held it until the Chrysler Building opened in 1929-30. You know, Woolworth was a major presence in New York, certainly, if you remember long enough ago, that there was the stores were everywhere. But Frank Woolworth, who built it, needed only 1.5 stories for his operation. The rest was rented out, and he needed to make the building stand out. And one way to do that was to make it the tallest in the world. And another was to have an architect who could design a gorgeous building in Cass Gilbert. So the same was true even more so in the case of the Empire State Building, because there was no Empire State Company that built it. This was a speculative venture by John Jacob Raskob, actually a vice president, I think, at General Motors. And he needed to bring attention to the building if he was going to rent it out. So he did that in various ways. First, he chose a site. It was the site of the original Waldorf Astoria Hotel. You know, we all know the Waldorf Astoria on Park Avenue, but that's the second version of the Waldorf Astoria. The original one was at 34th and 5th. And it was one of the most famous hotels in the city. So famously, he was on that site. Then it was this great construction feat. And, you know, you talk about the pictures of people hanging out on the beams. He hired Lewis Hine, who was a very famous architectural photographer, to take pictures of the building as it was going up. And they were put up, pasted to the walls, I believe, on the construction site as the building went up. Look what we're doing. Look how extraordinary, you know, what you were just talking about a minute ago. Look at this incredible feat that the human beings are doing this. And let's make it the tallest in the world. And we'll have Al Smith, the most popular governor in history and, you know, recently presidential candidate, will be the president of the building. And all these things are going to bring attention to the building, and that's going to make it work financially. And then the stock market crashed, and it all fell apart. You know, what kept it going from actually going bankrupt, apparently, though, during the worst years of the Depression, was the, I think it was a dollar to go up to the observatory and see the sights. That's what kept it going. And that's also, that was more PR. Al Smith's job, basically, was to take famous people up to the top of the building and point out the sights. And, you know, there were the royalty and movie stars and all sorts of people like that would come. And he would take them up and show them the place. And so it was all about PR. And, you know, Why not? This is New York. You know, we're the city of Madison Avenue. PR is really important to how we do things. But it's certainly true in the case of these half dozen buildings that one after another took the title of world's tallest building. Of course, we lost that title a long time ago. I think we may have the 60, we may be number 60 on the list of world's of tallest buildings in the world right now. They're all elsewhere. The title's gone overseas.
18: When you think of the city as a whole, wow. Even in the days of when the Twin Towers were standing, when you think of the city, you thought of the Empire State Building. What does that say about its impact?
17: It just became a symbol of the city. And I think one of the reasons that it became a symbol is that it held the title of world's tallest building for a long time, almost 40 years. And that's why it's well known. The other buildings never had it that long. I think the Woolworth Building had it for about 15 years. The Chrysler Building had it for 11 months. But the Empire State Building went up, and then the economy crashed, and nobody was building again until the 70s with the Twin Towers. So that's just sort of accidental in a way. But I think it's more the symbol of New York, I think, is its skyline. When 9/11 happened and the Twin Towers came down, it was a horror show for, just because of 3,000 people who were killed. But quite apart from that, in terms of the emotional impact on the city, I think it was a writer in France who pointed out that what cathedrals are to the identity of cities in Europe, the skyline is to New York. And seeing suddenly a hole in the skyline was really difficult. It was a difficult thing to look at as a reminder of what had happened. So the skyline's really important and has been for a good 140 years. And the Empire State Building is, even now, even though it's no longer the tallest building in New York City, it's still a really important part of the skyline. You can't miss it. It's being challenged a bit in the sense, not just because the new World Trade Center building is a bit taller, more than a bit, but also because newer buildings are going up and obscuring the view of the Empire State Building from certain angles. That never used to be. You could see the Empire State Building from anywhere once upon a time, which is probably another reason that it was so important to the city. Even if you're 20 miles away, if you look down, if you got the right view corridor, there it is. The one thing you would see would be the Empire State Building. And then after the 70s, you'd also see the Twin Towers. But those were the things that marked Manhattan.
18: That's a good point to leave it on. Anthony Robbins, thank you so much for talking with us about the Empire State Building.
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4: Fireworks, flyovers, heat, and politics. I'm Carmen Roberts, Fox News. America is celebrating the country's 250th birthday with people celebrating coast to coast and around the world. And Fox's Rich Edson is at the Great American State Fair in D.C.
6: There are a number of different ways that people can stay cool here. They can go into the air conditioning. They can go at some cooling stations, cooling buses. So they're trying to prepare for as much of this as possible. You got a good stream of people who are coming in here. Downtown, walking around, enjoying the sights. Really good energy here for the 4th of July and America's 250th birthday. You want to talk about energy, too. Yesterday, we had a series of flyovers here across the National Mall. And today, if you thought that was pretty cool, it gets real serious this afternoon. We're going to have flyovers continue. It's going to be a near constant stream and fleet reviews showcasing aircraft from NASA, the Coast Guard, the Army, Air Force, Marine Corps, Navy.
4: And President Trump will lead the events today in D.C. He kicked off the celebration last night in Mount Rushmore.
25: For a quarter of a millennium, liberty, justice, equality, self-government, and unmatched prosperity have flourished here as they have never flourished anywhere before. There is nothing like what we are doing.
4: Vice President J.D. Vance was in New York City today for the Sail 4th 250 Parade of Tall Ships.
26: It is a very American thing to ring in 250 years of American history by parading our naval and Air Force might for the world to see. But I can't help but consider that 250 years ago, the waters of New York Harbor looked very, very different.
4: And also from New York, Joey Chestnut reclaims his crown at Nathan's Hot Dog Eating Contest, inhaling a jaw-dropping 66 hot dogs in just 10 minutes. 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
4: Southwest of Denver, the Aspen Acres wildfire forces thousands of people out of their homes. Custer County Sheriff Rich Smith.
39: Every single resource that can be put on this fire has been put on this fire or is en route.
4: The fire has burned more than 85,000 acres, destroyed about 200 structures, and firefighters are working to suppress and contain 40 large wildfires across the country. And this as a heat dome is still causing dangerous conditions along the East Coast. More than 150 million Americans still under extreme heat alerts. And it feels like temperatures today reaching up to 100 plus degrees in the mid-Atlantic to Northeast. Pope Leo, the first U.S.-born pontiff, urged Americans today to embrace the nation's history of welcoming migrants. He told reporters earlier,
40: if people are in the United States illegally, there are ways to treat that. There are courts. There's a system of justice.
4: The Pope celebrated Mass in Sicily honoring migrants who died seeking a better life. The other big competing event in New York City this holiday was the wedding of two superstars.
41: Pink digital screens outside Madison Square Garden confirmed the news to the world at 7:30 p.m. Friday. Just married, with an extra T added at the end of just. Fans celebrating outside the venue as Taylor Swift and Travis Kelce's elaborate wedding is in the books. The couple did not have bridesmaids or groomsmen. Instead, her brother Austin Swift served as Taylor's man of honor. Jason Kelce was Travis's best man. The ceremony officiated by friend Adam Sandler. The event, a star-studded affair that included Paul McCartney, Miranda Lambert, Dakota Johnson, Hugh Grant, Mike Vrabel, Aaron Andrews, and more, who partied into the wee hours of Saturday morning. Michelle Polino, Fox News.
4: And in Venezuela, the death toll has now reached nearly 3,000, with more than 16,000 people injured and more than 16,000 homeless. I'm Carmen Roberts. This is Fox News.
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7: Partly to mostly cloudy this evening with temperatures dropping down into the low to mid-70s. Still a chance for some showers and thunderstorms, especially before midnight. But overall, the chances are pretty low. Still, though, could see an isolated severe thunderstorm. As we go into the overnight hours, low temperatures drop down into the mid-60s. High temperatures on Sunday climb up into the upper 80s to right around 90 with plenty of sunshine. From the 1011 Severe Weather Center, I'm meteorologist Carmelo Latuca.
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20: Hello, America. Welcome to The American Story with Glenn Beck. It is a very special Independence Day, 250th anniversary of our nation, and what an amazing ride it has been. America's origin story is the most unlikely story. It's truly a miracle that it lasted 250 days, much less 250 years. And today I want to tell you that story in kind of a different way, a vivid way. You may never have heard it told before. As America celebrates its 250th anniversary, this milestone is also a time to reflect on the enduring relationship between the U.S. and Israel, our greatest ally. President John F. Kennedy once said, "Israel is not created in order to disappear. Israel will endure and flourish." These words captured the spirit of a young democracy determined to survive. Two nations, thousands of miles apart, yet united by a shared value of democracy, faith, freedom, and resilience. That's flagpinifcj.org. As America celebrates 250 years of independence, the International Fellowship of Christians and Jews turns to God in prayer, asking that His wisdom will guide elected officials and lead America and Israel to moral clarity and national unity. Sign up and receive a free U.S.-Israel flag pin when you go online to flagpinifcj.org. That's flagpinifcj.org. This 250th anniversary of American independence arrives at a crucial moment in our history. There have been many crucial moments, and every generation tends to overemphasize the importance of the period that they are living through within the overall scope of history. But the current moment in American history is crucial and unique because we have never had a time when such a large percentage of Americans loathe their own country and will undermine their own country at every turn. A Cato Institute survey last year found that among Americans aged 18 to 29, 62% say they hold a favorable view of socialism, And 34% say the same about communism. Let me get that again. One third of Americans aged 18 to 29 have a favorable view of communism? America has always encompassed people of every political stripe. But communism, after all that we know about its devastating effects and atrocities all around the world, that's a symptom of a massive national problem. If a third of young people in this nation are cool with communism, far too many Americans have completely lost the plot. We don't know the basics of our own American story. We don't understand the principles that birthed this nation. We don't understand our freedom and why it requires constant protection. We need to reconnect with our national story. And that's what I want to do today. Wherever you are, whoever you're with, however you're celebrating this incredible birthday milestone, I hope you'll take a moment to rediscover America's story. And to do that, we have to start where it all started, back in Boston, the home of an indispensable man in the cause of American independence.
0: The flickering candlelight cast dancing shadows across the worn wooden beams of a room above the Green Dragon Tavern. A tight-knit group of men huddle around a scarred oak table in a haze of tobacco smoke. Their voices, a low rumble of spirited conviction. They call themselves the Monday Night Club, a small collection of local tradesmen, merchants, and writers who get together over tumblers of ale to discuss liberty and tyranny. Ideas, at this time, that can get them killed. At the head of the table sits a stocky, middle-aged man with ink-stained fingers and eyes sparkling with energy and wisdom. His clothes are noticeably more worn than his colleagues. He fidgets with a quill, his hand trembling slightly from age or exhaustion. Maybe both. That man is Samuel Adams. Across from him sits his cousin, John Adams. 34 years old, clean-shaven, cautious, but never shying away from a political debate. He's a farmer and a lawyer with a growing practice. He's a man who is caught between two worlds, the simple family farm life that he craves versus the sense of a calling he feels to play a role in this growing freedom movement. The robust conversation is interrupted by the deep, resonant tolling of bells echoing from the streets. The men instinctively spring from their chairs for their coats and their hats. In a city of timber and candlelight, the bells mean there's a fire. Suddenly, there's pounding on a door. Samuel's head snapped towards the sound. The club members fall silent as they exchange tense glances. The door swings open, revealing a panting messenger, his breath visible in the cold draft that's now rushing in, his face etched with urgency. He blurts something out about King Street, shots fired and blood spilled. Without hesitation, the men pour out into the biting winter darkness. Snow crunches under their boots as they race through the narrow, moonlit alleys, the ominous clanging bells drawing more people from their homes. The wind whips at their coats, carrying distant shouts that now grow louder and louder, more chaotic with each step. They turn a corner and collide with pandemonium. A hysterical mob surging like an ocean wave, bodies pressed together in a frenzy of rage and confusion. Cries of murder pierce the frigid air. Samuel and his companions push forward, elbows and shoulders forcing a path through the throng, hearts pounding with a mix of dread and determination. Finally, they break through the front where the horror unfolds before them. Three bodies lied sprawl in the pristine white snow, limbs twisted unnaturally, crimson blood pooling outward in a stark, spreading stain. The crowd wails and thrusts their accusing fingers at a line of red-coated British soldiers standing frozen, their faces pale. Sam Adams stands there, the scene searing his soul. This isn't a mere brawl or accident. This is the ignition point. The moment when simmering tensions explode into something irreversible. This is Boston, 1770, the epicenter of the American Revolution. And it would not have happened without the driving perseverance of one unlikely patriot leader, Samuel Adams. Before Samuel Adams became the beating heart of the revolution, before the countless newspaper articles, the mobs, the Tea Party, he was a failure. He failed at business. He failed at managing money. He even failed at making beer. Samuel Adams was born in Boston in 1722. He was the fourth of 12 children. Only three would survive into adulthood. His father, Samuel Adams Sr., was a successful maltster, a craftsman who transformed barley into malt through the meticulous process of steeping, drying, and sweating, and then kilning. In an era where beer was often safer to drink than contaminated water, he made a fortune supplying Boston's breweries and housewives with the ingredients for making their brews. At 6 years old, Samuel attended Boston Latin, the school for the city's elite. At 14, he entered Harvard College, not unusual at the time. But after graduation, Samuel tried his hand at business. He worked briefly for a Boston merchant named Thomas Cushing, who later said about Samuel, quote, "His whole soul was engrossed by politics." Translation: Samuel Adams was useless at business. He further proved that when he tried to start a business of his own. The details have been lost to history, but what we do know is that he squandered his father's investment of £1,000 in the venture. Samuel returned to what he was good at: studying, writing, and debate at Harvard. He earned a master's degree when he was 20, and for his master's thesis, he tackled a question that foreshadowed his true calling.
1: Is it lawful to resist the supreme magistrate if the republic cannot otherwise be preserved?
0: Naturally, his conclusion was a resounding yes. He wrote that citizens must obey the king only as long as he acts according to the law. But if the king betrays that law, violating natural rights and liberties, then, Samuel wrote,
1: he overthrows the very design of government, and the people are discharged from all obedience.
0: It was an academic argument that would become a self-fulfilling prophecy. He didn't know it yet, but that paper was his first article of rebellion. In 1748, Samuel inherited the family malt business when his father died at 59. He was again terrible at it, running it into the ground and accumulating significant debts. The only thing Samuel had going for him was his marriage to Elizabeth Checkley, the 24-year-old daughter of the minister at New South Church, where Sam had been a member all his life. A year later, Elizabeth gave birth to their son named Samuel, but he lived only 18 days. Almost 1 year to the day later, she had another son, also named Samuel, who survived. But the couple would lose another son and a daughter before their daughter Hannah arrived in 1756. The year after that brought the ultimate heartbreak for Samuel. Elizabeth gave birth to a stillborn son, and then she died 3 weeks later. She was only 32. After almost 8 years of marriage, Sam was left a devastated widower, turning to his faith for strength. For Elizabeth's epitaph, he wrote,
1: she ran her Christian race with a remarkable steadiness and finished in triumph.
0: In the family Bible, he added a heartfelt prayer.
1: She left two small children. God grant they may inherit her graces.
0: Samuel raised his son and daughter on his own for the next 7 years. Further losses compounded his sorrow. His mother died in 1758, his brother in 1759. By 1764, at 41, Samuel's house was in disrepair, the malt business was ruined, and a slight tremor had crept into his hands. Yet, he found love again, and he married Betsy Wells. They had no children together, but Betsy embraced her stepchildren as her own. As Samuel became more embroiled in colonial politics, Betsy was often left alone to manage the household and the children, but she was the glue that held the family together and worked hard to make it on their meager finances. This personal backdrop set the stage for Samuel's plunge into politics and controversy. The spark that turned him into a firebrand? That was the Stamp Act of 1765. This is what this was all about. Great Britain was burdened by debt from the French and Indian War, and they imposed a tax on virtually every paper transaction: marriage certificates, ships' papers, legal documents, newspapers, and countless others. Colonists, who considered themselves full British subjects, saw it as a violation of their rights. This was taxation without representation. Worse, it raised alarms about potential government control over religious material. If the government could tax their documents, could it also censor their words next? Their sermons? Their Bibles? Samuel argued the Stamp Act was designed
1: only to inure the people to the habit of contemplating themselves as slaves of men, and the transition from thence to a subjection to Satan is mighty easy.
0: The protests began almost immediately. Crowds gathered under Boston's Liberty Tree, hanging effigies of British tax agents. Mobs ransacked the homes of royal officials. Stamp agents resigned in terror. By November 1, 1765, the day the law was to take effect, no royal official in Boston dared to enforce the Stamp Act. Business carried on. Newspapers printed a skull and crossbones where the royal stamp would have been. Samuel Adams had found his calling, something he was good at. He was elected to represent Boston in the Massachusetts House of Representatives, and he was one of the earliest members of the Sons of Liberty. He developed an unprecedented influence as the writer of political essays in the Boston Gazette. His writing was blunt and uncompromising. He made rational arguments for liberty that resonated with the common people of Boston and beyond. As was common at the time, and because so much of what he wrote would be considered sedition, he used multiple pseudonyms for his newspaper essays. In December 1765, Samuel brought his cousin John Adams into the inner circle, the Monday Night Club. This was a very secretive group where communication, strategy, and influence were designed, where the most urgent newspaper essays were planned. John was 30 years old, still a little naive and utterly captivated. John later wrote that Samuel had
2: the most thorough understanding of liberty and her resources in the temper and character of the people, as well as the most habitual radical love of it, of any of them, as well as the most correct, genteel, and artful pen.
0: Thanks to that artful pen, John Adams also said that 1765 had made Americans
2: more attentive to their liberties, more inquisitive about them, and more determined to defend them than they were ever before.
0: The Adams family, if you will, the cousins, made a very powerful pair. When the Stamp Act was finally repealed in 1766, Boston erupted in celebration. But Samuel Adams, ever suspicious, warned that the victory would not last. And boy, was he right. A year later came the Townshend Acts, new taxes on glass, lead, paper, paint, and tea. Parliament, it seems, was doubling down. Samuel wrote the official Massachusetts protest to King George III, calling the acts a violation of the natural and constitutional rights of Americans. Hannah, his 10-year-old daughter, stood by his desk one morning as he was working on the draft. She was proud and amazed that the document would be touched by the royal hand. Samuel rubbed his weary eyes, smiled at her, and replied,
1: "It will, my dear, more likely be spurned by the royal foot."
0: He was right again. The document urged a return to local control of taxation and called for other states to boycott the taxed goods. Shortly after the Massachusetts House approved the draft, Samuel and James Otis suggested the document be shared with the other colonies. It was known as the Circular Letter. In June 1768, King George demanded that Massachusetts retract the Circular Letter. But after receiving support of the letter from five other colonies, they voted 92-17 not to rescind it. At the time, it was the most open rebellion ever seen in the colonies. Well, the Crown-appointed Governor Francis Barnard promptly dissolved the Massachusetts legislature, setting off widespread protests. Barnard called Adams, quote, "the most dangerous man in Massachusetts." And within a month, 200 Boston merchants signed a non-importation agreement. They would buy nothing from Great Britain until the Townshend taxes were repealed. Another grassroots intimidation campaign, this time against customs officials, began. Samuel did not openly support it, but he didn't really discourage it either. In response, royal agents requested the king's troops as peacemakers. Rumors of occupation swirled in late summer. And then, in September 1768, a fleet of British troop transports into Boston Harbor. Redcoats poured into the wharves, muskets gleaming in the early autumn sun. Their boots struck the cobblestone streets in unison, four regiments strong. The king had sent an army to occupy his own subjects.
20: Up next, the first patriotic blood is spilled.
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1: It's the largest fleet of the world's tall ships and military vessels to sail past the Statue of Liberty. A days-long state funeral is underway for the man who led Iran for decades.
2: Hundreds of thousands of people filling the streets of Tehran today as Iran began a days-long funeral for the Supreme Leader Ayatollah Ali Khamenei, killed in a U.S.-backed Israeli airstrike during the Iran War. Crowds marching past his flag-draped coffin chanting death to America and death to Israel, man calling for revenge.
1: That's Fox's Paul Stevens. 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
4: Partly to mostly cloudy this evening with temperatures dropping down into the low to mid-70s. Still a chance for some showers and thunderstorms, especially before midnight, but overall the chances are pretty low. Still, though, could see an isolated severe thunderstorm. As we go into the overnight hours, low temperatures drop down into the mid-60s. High temperatures on Sunday climb up into the upper 80s to right around 90 with plenty of sunshine. From the 1011 Severe Weather Center, I'm meteorologist Carmelo Latuca.
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8: They were two teenage boys with vivid imaginations and a love of science fiction when they changed our culture forever. In 1933, Jerry Siegel and Joe Shuster created a costume superhero with a secret identity, and 5 years later, Superman debuted in Action Comics number one. For almost 90 years, the last son of Krypton has fought for truth, justice, and the American way.
9: What is a hero? My answer was that a hero is someone who commits a courageous action without considering the consequences. Now my definition is completely different. I think a hero is an ordinary individual who finds the strength to persevere and endure in spite of overwhelming obstacles.
8: Siegel and Shuster created a whole new genre of fiction that led to the pantheon of superheroes, including Batman, Wonder Woman, and the Green Lantern, characters who have represented the best of our American values for almost a century.
10: I'm Bill Hemmer, and these are the most impactful moments in American history. In 1887, 20-year-old Ann Sullivan arrived in Tuscumbia, Alabama, with a daunting task ahead of her. It was at the Ivy Green Estate that she was to teach a girl whom others could not reach. Her name, Helen Keller. As an infant, a severe infection robbed Helen of her sight and hearing, leaving her alone in a dark and silent world. For weeks, Ann tried to introduce language to Helen by tracing words, milk, drink, mug, onto Helen's hand. But finally, one word clicked. Anne wrote water on Helen's palm and poured cool water over Helen's hands. In that moment, Helen had the keys to unlock the barrier of language before her and change the way the world approached disabilities in education. For more, go to foxnewspodcast.com. I'm Bill Hemmer, Fox News.
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0: Welcome back to The American Story with Glenn Beck. Today, I'm recounting the story of American independence. So let's pick up again in Boston as tension with the occupying British troops is about to boil over.
1: For 17 months, Boston had lived under the weight of British bayonets. 2,000 troops in a town of 16,000 civilians. Boston would never be the same. Soldiers and civilians shared

0: Hey, here's the hard truth. Numbers do not lie. 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Now, between January 2022, May 2026, and the peaks and valleys, the results are staggering. 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
3: He grew up in poverty and never attended high school or college, but Abraham Lincoln became one of our nation's greatest presidents, keeping our nation whole after the Civil War, even after 11 southern states tried to secede from the Union.
4: 47 years ago, our fathers brought forth on this continent a new nation, conceived in liberty and dedicated to the proposition that all men are created equal.
3: He persuaded Congress to pass the amendment that abolished slavery, and he delivered one of the most important speeches in the history of our nation, the Gettysburg Address, honoring our fallen soldiers and advocating for equality and our democratic government.
5: We here highly resolve that these dead shall not have died in vain, and that this nation, under God, shall have a new birth of freedom, and that government of the people, by the people, and for the people shall not perish from the earth.
6: I'm Bill Hemmer, and these are the most impactful moments in American history. Can you put a price on treason? Robert Hansen could. 1.4 million. When Hansen joined the FBI, he took an oath, swearing to defend the U.S. Constitution against all enemies. Beginning in 1979, Hansen would spend the next 22 years of his career as a Soviet spy. While operating within the FBI's Soviet counterintelligence program, Hansen supplied Moscow with some of America's most sensitive secrets. And on February 18, 2001, the deception was brought to an end. A cold day in Virginia's Foxstone Park, beneath a wooden bridge, Hansen dropped a garbage bag filled with classified materials. And with that, Robert Hansen was caught red-handed. For more, go to foxnewspodcast.com. I'm Bill Hemmer, Fox News. I'm Bill Hemmer, and these are the most impactful moments in American history. From paper towels to taxidermied animals, you can buy just about anything your heart desires on Amazon. 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In 1994, when the World Wide Web was still in its infancy, Jeff Bezos created the online retailer from his Bellevue, Washington garage. Before long, Amazon changed the face of the retail industry. 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I'm Bill Hemmer, Fox News.
7: In late November 1773, three ships sat anchored in Boston Harbor. Their holds were packed full of tea. Now, by law, the tea had to be unloaded and all the taxes paid within 20 days, or the cargo would be seized and put up for auction. For Samuel Adams and the Sons of Liberty, unloading the tea was not an option because once it hit the docks, whether voluntary or by seizure, it would be sold and taxed. After several unsuccessful attempts at turning back the ships, and with the 20-day deadline looming in a matter of hours, Samuel led a final town meeting on December 16th. One last appeal was sent to Governor Hutchinson to allow the ships to turn back. No doubt feeling bitter from the Boston Massacre aftermath 3 years earlier, there was no way Hutchinson was going to cave in on another Samuel Adams mob. He refused. The cargo would be unloaded the next day. When that final answer reached the Old South Meeting House, citizens reacted with an uproar. Amid the pandemonium, about 150 men calmly filed out of the meeting house and other buildings nearby. The men disguised themselves as Mohawk Indians. Minutes later, war whoops pierced the night from the street outside the meeting house. Inside, the citizens erupted into cheers and hundreds rushed outside to join the band of costumed men heading towards Boston Harbor. Samuel John Hancock and Dr. Joseph Warren called for order, trying to get the people to stay. They continued with more speeches, stalling for time, but it was all a ruse. The meeting provided them with a plausible deniability for what was about to happen. But Samuel Adams knew all about it, because he was behind the entire operation. Paul Revere was among the disguised men, along with many of Samuel Adams' closest allies. They were the Sons of Liberty. At the docks, they boarded the ships without resistance. They helped themselves to candles and keys to the hatches. They descended to the holds and hauled chest after chest of tea up to the main deck. There were no dainty chests. Each one was lined with lead and weighed over 400 pounds. Over the next 2 hours, the Sons of Liberty, in disguise, used hatchets to methodically smash open 342 chests, dumping every last leaf of tea into the dark water below. On the dock, a crowd of thousands gathered to watch, remaining remarkably quiet except for the occasional cheers as batches of tea cascaded into the harbor. Not a single person was injured. Nothing else was disturbed on the three ships. The men even swept the decks clean after their heist was done. It, quite honestly, is the politest robbery in human history. And when it was all said and done, the Sons of Liberty returned to the wharf and melted into the massive crowd.
8: Coming up, the American story continues as King George's punishment arrives.
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0: I think about Providence often these days, the idea that we're stewards of our families, our communities, our own safety. 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
7: This is a Fox News alert. I'm Daria Albinger. The 4th of July celebrations are on hold, at least for a while, in the nation's capital. The National Mall has been evacuated as strong storms gather near the Washington, D.C. area and are expected to move in very soon. And this is all ahead of President Trump's July 4th speech. At this point, we are told the speech is still on. But for the time being, the celebrations on the National Mall are on hold. A parade of tall ships from around the world made their way through New York Harbor today to mark the nation's semi-sesquicentennial. Vice President Vance was there to greet them and the crowds who came to see him.
8: While the Continental Congress met in Philadelphia to ratify the Declaration of Independence,